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3: 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We are here every day, Monday through Friday, noon Pacific, 3 Eastern, Sunday, 3 Pacific, 6 Eastern, Saturday mornings with Jim Valley, 10 a.m. Pacific, 1 Eastern, Sundays with Andrew Zarian. And yes, it is Wednesday here on the show. You know what that means? We got a lot to talk about here today. And in fact, guess who's back? Lance is back today. He had his surgery on his nose and went in today and apparently had his nose cleaned out of some stuff that was in it. Snot or something. And now he can breathe. And so he is going to be on the show today. And I've heard he's having a problem with his camera. I'm a little skeptical. I think he went in and got a full nose job done. And came out of it looking like Pinocchio and doesn't want the world to see. But anyway, he's going to be on the show here today. And he'll tell us about what's going on. So we'll get to that. And then, of course, we have all of the Wednesday news. Dynamite is tonight. We got matches scheduled for the show. We got last night's NXT to talk about, including the Mr. NXT contest, which it was just weird. And I'll tell you why it was weird. It was just weird. So anyway, we'll tell you about that. We got some updates on Jerry Lawler and MJF's knee injury that he suffered last week. The legal issues between AEW and Ryan Nemeth. Update on Dustin. We got some ratings notes, how the shows did this past week. And then we have got the NXT TV report. So a lot to get into here today. If you want to text us, 425-780-7566. That is 425-780-7566. 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
5: All right, back here on the show, Brian Alvarez here, Wrestling Observer Live. Yes, he's back! Lance is back amongst the living here. Oh, look at that face!
6: Man, it's been a long week, brother, I'll tell you, but
5: your voice sounds different.
6: Well, my throat and mouth are incredibly raw from mouth breathing for an entire week in a dry climate.
5: Only a week?
6: Well, yeah, at least a week anyway, but so my throat and mouth are very sore, but I can breathe through my nose, which I couldn't for the last week, so I'm improving, and that's also why I'm very scruffy and unshaven. Is the my upper lip and around my nose is still very tender, so I'm not able to shave yet.
5: So can you breathe better is the question, than you did before the surgery? Do we know that yet?
6: Well, we don't know for sure because my problem was intermittent. Like, there'd be times where I could breathe relatively okay, and then my sinuses would just shut down, and I couldn't breathe through my nose anymore. But I'm currently breathing better through my nose than I was when my nose was doing better before the surgery. So as long as I don't get the flare-ups, then definitely a big improvement.
5: Wow.
6: But I'll have to wait and see if I get the intermittent flare-ups or not.
5: When can you start making your return to walking? When do you get to start the streak again?
6: Not sure yet. I'll have to look at that and see. It took me, I think, an entire week just to get my 10,000 steps post-surgery. Because the day after my surgery, I had a total of 377 steps. And then each day it got better and better. And I'll probably hopefully start next week again, but I'll have to take a look at it. But I've also, she was unconcerned with me flying now. So my making it to Slammiversary is no longer in question, barring any kind of freak incident.
5: Like when you first got out and were bleeding everywhere?
6: Well, yes. If that happens, then there'd be a concern. No, but having blood pour out of your nose randomly on the side of the road was fun.
5: Maybe you should try a cough drop to coat your throat.
6: Yeah, I'll give that a go later, but
5: leave it in the bowl and.
6: Yes, extra protein. You get those ants.
5: Yeah.
6: For those who listen to the Brian, Vinny, Granny, and Craig and Sean show.
5: If you haven't been listening to the Granny show lately, everybody, I mean, you should be listening. It's up there for subscribers right now. I've started to just record what happens before the show as well. You should do that for Observer Radio. Holy smokes. But yeah, you can go up and check it out. Granny's been eating ants. Yeah. Strangest thing you've ever eaten, Lance?
6: I was told it was eel intestine.
5: Oh, yeah?
6: Bam Bam Bigelow, Tenru, and I went out for dinner and some drinks. I think it was actually the night my daughter Rebecca was born. I was in Japan, and he took us out. And we had, you know, some food and a few drinks, because, again, I wasn't going to disrespect Tenru and say no. But then they had this little bowl with these slimy little things of black goo, for lack of a different description.
5: You were better off drinking.
6: And Tenru told me to try it. And again, I respected Tenru enough that I'm like, all right, sir. And it was incredibly disgusting. And immediately, like, I didn't feel drunk at all beforehand because I only had, you know, a tiny amount to drink. But as soon as I took that, man, I felt sick and wobbly and unwell, and Bam Bam had to help me get back to my hotel room.
5: Wow.
6: Yeah, it was gross.
5: So Tenru was trying to kill you.
6: Perhaps.
5: So you don't know what it was that you ate.
6: Well, they said it was eel intestine, but I don't know if that was in fact true.
5: Yeah. Hmm.
6: Wouldn't surprise me.
5: Well, I'm glad that your health is turning around, your nose is turning around. That leads us to the top story today. Another former wrestling great, Lance, who's had a lot of health issues of late. Jerry the King Lawler, at a city council meeting on June 9th, which would have been yesterday, an honorary street name change was approved in recognition of Jerry Lawler. A portion of Homer Street in Memphis, Tennessee. I presume Homer didn't vote. Probably would have been... not down with his idea. It'll be renamed after him, with a stretch of road located near Treadwell Middle School between Rhea Avenue and Given Avenue. Resolution approved by all council members at the meeting. No further details were established. And, of course, he's had a lot of health issues of late. Multiple strokes, I believe. And he's still under a WWE Legends deal. But... that's the latest on Jerry Lawler. He seems to look all right, but, you know, I don't know how well he can speak at this point. But
6: for a guy who died live on Raw, he's looking pretty good.
5: He sure did, yep. Also got MJF update. He went on Instagram, uploaded a recovery video, and he was in a cold plunge. Very recently, he said, I hurt my left knee. I hyperextended it in a match against Roosh, who is a bad person, he adds. I think we all agree on that. And obviously, this match happened on Wednesday. It is now, I believe, a Tuesday. My inflammation in my knee has drastically gone down. Obviously, there's still a lot of inflammation and pain. Being honest with myself, without this cold plunge, I do believe it would have taken me a lot longer to start feeling like myself. Honestly, oh, he's plugging Nordic Wave. Get out of here. Get out of here, Max. What are we doing? You ain't getting a free plug on this show. You still owe me for MJF coin.
6: He just did.
5: He tricked me. But anyway, the point is, he did, you know, I was watching the match, and they did a spot, and he started selling his knee. And then you know, a little bit later, I heard he hurt his knee. And I was like, I thought it was just a spot. Because I, like, there was a spot, and it kind of was built into the match or whatever. And so then it was like, no, he actually got hurt. It was the running drop kick in the corner. So I went back, and I looked at the footage of the running drop kick in the corner. And the video that they have, Rush hits the running drop kick in the corner, and you can only see MJF's right leg, but, like, Rush comes nowhere near it. And I was like, it's kind of interesting. And then, you know, there were some other people that were like, I don't know about this this injury. But I was like, no, I was specifically told it was, like, a real injury. But then I guess he must have, like, worked a spot into the match around it after that. But, like, you know, days went by, and then I think it was maybe Monday or Tuesday. There was a video from another angle, like a fan cam. And, man, Rush goes for that drop kick, and he lands right on MJF's completely straight left knee. And that looked like it sucked. So, anyway, appears that he seems by his Instagram to be indicating he's going to be fine. But it's always one of those, you know, you see all these people doing crazy dives and big spots. And, I mean, even Ray, for crying out loud, on his reverse Hurricane Ron almost killed himself. But, like, a lot of injuries are, I took a drop kick in the corner and the guy landed on his leg. And
6: the baseball slide has taken out so many guys.
5: Dude, I hyperextended my knee taking a snake eyes. Of all things, it's not even a bump. Like, you get dropped on the top rope and you land on your feet. And I guess it was one of those normal things. Like, I think I'm taller than I really am. So I thought the ground
6: well,
5: was...
6: You almost have to be.
5: I thought the ground was where it wasn't. And then it wasn't there. And then when it was there, my leg was too straight. And I hyperextended into my leg and it freaking sucked. So anyway, yeah, hopefully he's back in action soon. The Dynamite show is tonight. And we will go over the lineup for Dynamite after the break. How much of NXT did you see?
6: Everything but the main event.
5: Oh.
6: Well, I honestly forwarded through much of the Mr. NXT stuff.
5: We'll talk about Mr. NXT after the break. All right, we'll be back in a moment, everybody. Right? Wrestling Observer Live. Wrestling Observer Live.

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4: You geeks in the chat don't know how to snap your finger like that? Look at these amateurs. How do you snap your fingers? The old school way?
5: Yeah.
4: Like that?
5: Yep.
4: Yeah, there's this way. Got someone know how to do that?
5: Why would we care?
4: Well, I did it before the break, and everyone's like, what are they doing with his hand? Snapping. Trying to tell Dom, like, let's get that computer going, brother. But anyway. All right, what are we talking about? Oh, yeah, Mr. NXT. We haven't even reviewed it yet. You didn't watch it.
5: I skipped through those for my own personal mental health.
4: Really? It wasn't... Like, I was expecting... Like, I was all excited for it, and then I had a bunch of people saying that it sucked, and so I watched it. And I wouldn't say it sucked, but it wasn't... I thought it would be better. I will put it that way.
5: Yeah, just the robot brain in me just wonders why a pro wrestling company would have an event such as this.
4: Well, because for some reason, Shiloh Hill decided he wanted to be Mr. NXT because he's all about NXT. And then this other fella showed up from England, Mr. England Tristan Angels, who in England legitimately... Besides being a seventh-generation cheap shearer, I'm not making any of this up, Besides being a seventh-generation sheep shearer, he actually had won competitions like this in England. And so he says, no, you can't be Mr. NXT. I'm the only person that could possibly be Mr. NXT here. And so Shiloh said, well, we're just going to have a contest. And so they announced it. That's the least of our problems.
5: So you're saying that if, like, in the midst of Monday Night Football, one of the players just went, I want to be Mr. NFL, that the next week we tuned in for Monday Night Football, they would have a competition with judges,
4: well, Lance,
5: during the program,
4: you see,
5: name Mr. NFL?
4: If football had 2 hours to fill every week and a lot of it was boring, then yes, they might actually decide to do that. And actually, this was a pretty good show, but we'll get to the full review, but I want to at least talk about this because you didn't see it. So first, like, the thing that they did was, like, they had a live audience. Like, they did this in, like, a backstage area where they set up bleachers and, like, Hank and Tank are there and, you know, randos they pull off the street. And so there were, like, three things they had to do. First, they had to do, they had to show formal wear, casual wear, and swimsuits. And so they all came out in their outfits and everything like that. And then the second one was a talent show. And for the talent show, it was actually pretty impressive, to be honest, because Shiloh starts and he goes, I'm going to solve a Rubik's Cube in 1 minute. And so he fiddles with the thing and, you know, they show shots of the people. And then all of a sudden he's got it done in less than a minute. Probably work, but whatever. So then Mr. England, he tries to do the Rubik's Cube. And, of course, he hideously fails. And so Tristan goes, well, you know what? I got one more talent. So he comes out and he starts juggling three balls. And as he's juggling three balls, Shiloh Hill suddenly wheels past him on a unicycle juggling. And I was like, that's actually a talent. Wow. So obviously he won that one. And then the last one was speaking. They both had to cut a promo. And
5: the talent is speaking.
4: Yeah, well, public speaking. So anyway, you know, it was, and then the fans voted, and they voted for Shiloh. And then, of course, Tristan attacked him and beat him down with a cane. But anyway, the weirdest part about this is last week they announced that they were going to have three very special big-name judges, okay? And you're thinking, well, you know, they brought main roster talent, you know, Undertaker. It could be like Undertaker and Rey Mysterio and, you know, somebody else.
5: You thought Undertaker,
4: I don't know,
5: was going to judge this?
4: Dude, that'd be awesome.
5: He's going to judge the swimwear competition?
4: Yeah. But I was like, okay, you know, the three big stars or whatever, advertise it, like get some people watching from the main roster. So then the other day they announced that this is all they announce, okay? They just go, the three judges will be Evolve Champion Aaron Rourke, Kit Wilson, and Matt Matthews. And, like, that's all they said. So me,
5: one of those three.
4: Me, I'm like, who are these people? What is happening? Okay? So then Tom starts to kind of figure it out. And then, you know, once the show started, it became very obvious. Aaron Rourke, the Evolve champion, is openly gay. And this Matt Matthews, the comedian, is openly gay. And Kit Wilson is not openly gay. He's married to what's her name? She was on NXT. I forget her name off the top of my head. But anyway, but he plays a character where, you know, they were pretty deadly, and, you know, they did the gimmick. So, and then I start figuring this out. I'm like, this is like a Pride Month thing. That's what this is. And it was like this is what was weird. They wanted to do something for Pride Month, but they absolutely refused to, like, acknowledge it in any way. It was so weird. So anyway, that's what it was. You know, it was a Pride Month thing where they didn't want to mention Pride Month at all or acknowledge what they were doing. And they just did, like, a whole contest for it. So anyway, that's what happened. And it was fine. I think that, you know, it could have been better. But that's what they did. I think you could have had a better third round than public speaking, but that's what they chose. All right, Dynamite tonight. We have got Summer Blockbuster. Stevie Turner is who Kit Wilson is married to. You guys remember Stevie Turner? Yeah. Pac versus Mark Briscoe is on the show. John Moxley defends the Continental. Actually, what we should actually do the way Dave does it. All these matches should be awesome. Because they actually should. Pac and Mark Briscoe, that should be awesome. John Moxley and Shane Taylor, I've seen them wrestle before, and that should be really good for the Continental title. Young Bucks and the Dogs should be awesome. Swerve and Brody in a men's Owen Hart Foundation tournament semifinal. I've seen that match many times at Defy, and that should be awesome. We got Saray and Sky Blue in the women's Owen Hart Foundation tournament. The match where Saray basically says, my neck's not good. I'm not ready to come back. I shouldn't do this match. And then Shona's like, you really shouldn't do this match. But she's doing the match.
5: But she'll have someone there to take her place if she gets hurt.
4: Yeah, if something goes wrong, she's got a pinch hitter, I think she called it. So anyway, and then Orange Cassidy and Andrade, which should be a very good match. So there should be a lot of very good matches tonight on AEW Dynamite. And speaking of AEW, the AEW Ryan Nemeth legal conflict is ongoing. Nemeth filed a lawsuit, Los Angeles Superior Court, against Tony Khan, AEW, and CM Punk in February of 2025, alleging, quote, assault and professional retaliation stemming from backstage issues at All Out September 2022. This past April, Nemeth voluntarily dismissed the case as the two sides agreed that they would go to arbitration. However, now, according to court documents obtained by Post Wrestling, they're both arguing about where arbitration will take place. So is that what's next for this Janelle Grant, Vince McMahon deal? Because it's
5: have
4: like
5: a court case to decide where arbitration is?
4: Yeah. I mean, the judge is supposed to decide this month whether the Vince McMahon, Janelle Grant case is going to court or going to arbitration. Obviously, the WWE side is arguing that it should go to arbitration. And the Janelle Grant side is arguing the opposite. So I think this is the month where we're going to at least find out, you know, what's next. Doesn't mean it's going to be solved anytime soon. But we're going to get that's the big one. Because if the judge determines, well, it says on paper, you all signed it, any issues need to go to arbitration. Well, it's all said and done. We'll never hear about it again. Although, you know, it is not funny, but it's Vince. So the whole we talked about this the other day, like, you know, how much of wrestling has completely changed because this guy wouldn't pay his $1 million or whatever. This guy's worth billions, and he stopped paying her. And, of course, his argument is once this got leaked to the Wall Street Journal, he figured the only way this could possibly get leaked is if she talked.
5: Which is BS.
4: That's what he says. I'm just, hold on a second. So
5: his claim is BS.
4: But the point is,
5: I'm not questioning what he said.
4: He said the only way that this could have possibly leaked is if she talked. So therefore, I am not going to pay her anymore. Okay?
5: When he should have went to arbitration.
4: Exactly! Exactly! But now he's claiming, well, you know, she's upset. We need to go to arbitration. It's like, why didn't you go to arbitration? Why'd you stop paying? Oh, because it's the usual Vince McMahon. I'll sign a contract. You have to abide by your terms. I don't have to abide by mine. That's Vince.
5: Mm-hmm.
4: So anyway, I guess we'll find out about arbitration in two different cases coming up maybe later this month. For sure, the Vince McMahon is supposed to be this month. All right, we'll talk about the rest of NXT when we come back from the break. Back in a moment, Observer Live.

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5: All right. Well, we're back here on the show. Brian Alvarez here, Wrestling Observer Live. Lance is joining us. You guys want any ratings notes, or does no one care?
6: No one cares.
5: Okay.
6: At least I don't.
5: I'm fine with, like, giving the numbers for a show. But any comparisons are just pointless. There's no point to it. SmackDown did 1.089 million viewers, 0.24. So that's pretty good. And then
6: until they change the formula next week.
5: Well, that's the point. That's why you can't do any comparisons. But, like, we should know what the numbers are, because whatever you think of the numbers are going to be used when, like, for AEW, when it's time for them to, you know, their next television deal. They're going to have to start negotiating here soon. I mean, the numbers are the numbers. I mean, whether they're real or fake, that's what they're going by. The raw numbers, terrible. June 1 looks like the all-time record low viewership for Raw, which again is hard to determine because, you know, various formulas are being used, but it did not do well. The afternoon shows don't. And the Saturday Collision did 496,000 viewers and a 0.08, which actually for a Collision is not too bad. So that's good. All right, NXT opened up with Noam Dar and Romeo Moreno against Axiom and Nathan Frazier. This was straight out AEW here in multiple ways. Number one, it was like a really good all-action match. Very good TV match. And number two, did anybody know that Axiom and Nathan Frazier were going to wrestle on NXT? Anybody? I read the lineup for NXT on this show yesterday, hours before the show, no mention whatsoever that Axiom and Nathan Frazier were wrestling on the show. And then, during the show, Guanzon goes, didn't they set it up last week? Yeah, they did, on social media. A lot of good that did. So anyway, that was stupid. And you know the other thing, I almost want to complain about this, but I'm kind of so much over it, I don't care.
6: I think you are.
5: Do you realize, Lance, that they had a Kendall Ren backstage segment, a Miles and Tavion backstage segment with Vanity Project, a Tony D promo backstage. Actually, I'll get to that one. A Mr. Stone Naraku segment backstage, and a Culling segment backstage. How many was that? Did I read seven?
6: Sure.
5: Not a single one of them had a single backstage graphic, okay? Now, I actually don't care anymore. I'll care probably on a different day. This one, it was actually almost funny, because not only did they not have a graphic for every single backstage segment I just read, but there was one segment that had graphics on it. It involved Mr. Stone and Naraku. And as the God of Heaven,

0: when they were in NXT for like a year. Like for a year, they were teasing that they were going to break up. And then they go to the main roster, and they have no issues whatsoever. And now they've come back for a random, unadvertised match on NXT. And the whole match they tease they might break up. It was amazing. But they won. And Nathan hit the Phoenix Splash, got the pin. Liked the match.
1: Actually, he got the pin.
0: Oh, did he? Oh, yeah, he was legal. Sorry, robot brain. And a Kendall segment backstage, and then they did the Mr. NXT, the first round, told fans to vote with a QR code. Then we had Mason, Rook, and Naraku in a number one contenders match. And they kind of went back and forth early, and Naraku hit a Lex Luger Yokozuna body slam. And then, you know, Rook ended up hitting a cannonball in the corner, at which point Booker T in 2026 yelled, "Where's the beef?" Which I think was a thing when I was 10. It was a long time ago.
1: Long time ago, dude.
0: And then this Cam fella jumped up on the apron. Mason was distracted, and Naraku hit Everything Is Evil and got the pin. I got to say, it is amazing that, like, I'm just watching Evil have straight wrestling matches every week. No interference. I mean, there was a guy that, like, he didn't interfere, like, on behalf of Naraku. He just ran down there. But, like, no House of Torture. No, I mean, he's just having straight wrestling matches. And, like, he's a good wrestler. I hope Tony Khan feels bad right now, by the way. Tony Khan apparently didn't like Evil. I think he was just a mark for that House of Torture stuff. This guy can work. How do you not like Evil? Come on. Then we had some more backstage segments and a Tate Wilder. Did you watch this Tate Wilder video package?
1: I did not, no. Is this the guy that takes unnecessary risks? It's not a gimmick I would want to live up to,
0: Lance,
1: in 2026.
0: Do you have it on your phone or something where you can watch this during the break?
1: I could grab my iPad.
0: I'm pretty sure this guy is supposed to be a babyface. And this was one of the cockiest interviews in NXT history. Like, it has to be seen to be believed, I think. And Kendall Gray and Kalani Jordan. I thought this match was quite great. And yeah,
1: I really enjoyed this. I haven't seen much Kendall Gray, so I was.
0: You haven't?
1: No, I was very impressed and quite happy with this match. My favorite part, though, was probably surprised you. It was them trading strikes leading into her comeback, because they didn't just stand there and go, "Your turn, my turn," with punches. They actually both sold and kept trading different strikes back and forth leading into the comeback. Thought it was fantastic.
0: Yeah, this was one of the better Kalani Jordan matches I've seen in a long time. There was, like, no goofy gymnastics. Actually, there was one spot where she decided to randomly throw a back handspring, and Kendall grabbed her and Germaned her. I laughed. So that was worthwhile. And Kendall's great. And, yeah, she got the win. Shades of Gray out of nowhere. And so, yes, it is a singles match, believe it or not. Kendall versus Lola for the title at the upcoming PLE. We had Jasper Troy and Dion Lennox. This is kind of when this show, I got nothing against these guys, but, like, nobody cared. And it wasn't much of a match. And then, like, correct me if I'm wrong. I'm sure your robot brain will find some hip twist or something, but, like, Dion grabbed this dude and pinned him with a body slam. That's what happened.
1: There was a lot of odd-looking moves in this one, if you will.
0: Yeah, like Jasper, I mean, they've given him sort of a push, but, like, he made a comeback. He hit a slam. He went up for a Vader bomb. And Dion moved and then grabbed him and body slammed him and pinned him. Like, he pinned him with a body slam. 1974? That's what happened. And then Saquon attacked Osiris with a baseball bat.
1: And then for some reason ran away from... Is this the bookworm?
0: No, the bookworm is Dion Lennox, the guy in the match.
1: Well, yeah, that's what I meant. But he attacked the one dude with the baseball bat.
0: And then ran away from the bookworm, even though he was armed. Correct.
1: Yeah, the bookworm just ran towards him. The guy with the bat ran away.
0: Yes, that's what happened.
1: That was odd.
0: At the end of the Mr. NXT contest, which we talked about. And then Keanu Carver is upset that Naraku is getting a title shot, even though they had a number one contenders match, which Naraku won. So Keanu wants an opponent. And if Mr.

0: Mr. Stone doesn't get him one, he's going to get his own. That's what he said. We had a culling segment backstage, which was... I swear this is what happened in this segment. Did you watch this one?
1: Yeah.
0: Izzy is upset because she has been entered into the speed tournament. Why am I in the speed tournament, she says. Spears comes up and says, it's my idea. Because if you win another title, we can be on top of this division. And Izzy goes, that is a good idea. What?
1: Who wrote this? She had to have it explained to her that winning a title might be good for her.
0: Who wrote this segment? Like, you're on my list, whoever wrote this. It's terrible. And the main event was Tatum and Zarya.
1: Tatum,
0: yeah. I think that's part of your body. She faced Zarya for the North American women's title. And this match was not as good as I was expecting, for being honest. There was just something about it. I am a big fan of Tatum as a worker. I think she's a pretty good worker. But there was something about this match that was like, everything she did had to be something weird. Like, I got to do a flip here. I got to do a flip here. I got to do a twist here. I got to flip into this. I got to twist into this. I got to flip. I was like, could we just have a match? And then Zarya, you know, she avoided a moonsault to the floor, F5 on the floor, speared her in the ring, hit an F5, pinned her. And, you know, people just don't get it, Lance. You ever heard that?
1: I've heard you mention that once.
0: I'm going to explain this to these idiot fans because I can already hear what they're going to say. Guys, yes, Zarya should be the North American champion. And, like, I'm happy she finally won this title. But, guys, here's the deal. And this is actually a thing that's driving me nuts in every company. I'm talking Raw, SmackDown, AEW, NXT. And it's New Japan's even more weird. But, like, when Vince was around, there was no long-term booking whatsoever. Every Monday, he would announce matches for the following Tuesday or the following Monday, and then the following Monday would come and none of the matches. Like, it was just like they never got announced. They would just not happen. Like, he couldn't book long-term to save his frickin' life. And so, like, all people did for years was complain about no long-term booking, Vince just whatever, hot shots, etc. And so, like, Tony Khan starts AEW, and he starts doing, like, longer-term booking. And, like, everyone was, like, happy. Oh, my God, we actually announce matches and then do what's announced. It was like, mind-blowing to people. Well, then Vince is out of here, and Triple H takes over. And now he does the same thing. We're going to do long-term booking. We're going to have a story that's going to go a long time. Well, golly, holy smokes. I mean, now it's like everything in life, the pendulum has to swing all the way the other direction. Now it's like, I've been watching this Bloodline for 5 years. And God, AEW, we still haven't seen that Keith Lee match with, like, Swerve. But the point is, like, now everybody goes the opposite way. Everybody's got to just drag this stuff out forever. And, like, as soon as Zarya won this title, this is my point, she wins a belt, and I was just like, we're 6 months too late, man. Like, this thing with Zarya and Sol Ruka and Sol winning titles and Zarya wanting to win titles, bro, that was 6 months ago. Sol's gone. She's on the main roster. She's won belts up there now. It's like they finally pulled the trigger on this. And it's like, I'm over it. It should have been done months ago. They wanted to keep Javon for another year. They were going to give Javon the NXT title like Saudi WrestleMania weekend. Guys, what's taken so long? God. Yeah, Zarya is the North American champion now, like 6-8 months after she should have won it. And here we are. It's like, can we just like get things going? When it's time, there's an old Buddy Wayne. When it's time, he used to say.
1: Well, you could argue the story is that she couldn't succeed until Sol left.
0: She's been gone for months, dude.
1: Has she got a title shot in that time, or is this the first?
0: I got to go to a break. Observer Live.
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0: 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Wrestling Observer Radio. Brian Alvarez, Dave Meltzer. Back with tons to talk about. Including the latest on the White House UFC on Sunday.
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1: I wouldn't think so, but...
0: They're very specific, man. Very specific. No fatties allowed.
1: I wasn't planning on going anyway, so...
0: Okay. 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And you can listen to all the shows. 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So check it out. After Dark is a replay today. And then we should be back in action for the foreseeable future next week. And a lot of stuff coming up, everybody. I'll be back tomorrow as well. And that's it. We'll talk to you again after a while.

0: I'm Mike Sempervivi with the Sports Byline Broadcasting Network 2-Minute Warning. Not exactly at the level of Aaron Judge's fractured rib or the failures of the Mets and Red Sox, but the Washington Nationals have become a little bit of a story this season. The young players they've been trying to develop for the past several seasons have begun to gel and play some of their best baseball together under the equally young of a manager in Blake Butera. Washington has won series against Milwaukee, Minnesota, the White Sox, Mets, Cincinnati, Cleveland, Atlanta, San Diego, Arizona, and as of Wednesday morning, you can add the Giants to that list. You probably don't know that because no one outside the Beltway knows who they are, but the Nationals have two guys you should. 2 years into his career, right fielder James Wood is already something special. The 23-year-old has been able to dictate tempo from atop the Nationals lineup. He's been able to frustrate pitchers who waste both energy and pitch selections on him. Overshadowed by bigger stars, Wood leads the National League in walks and intentional walks and leads all of the majors in games played, plate appearances, and runs scored. He also leads baseball in exit velocity as his home runs look like tomahawk missiles being launched. Wood is also tied for the highest wins above replacement in the National League, right alongside shortstop C.J. Abrams. He probably gets more credit nationally for his defense than he deserves, but Abrams is very good and his bat has been tremendous. The Nationals haven't had a third baseman since Anthony Rendon left after 2019 or a first baseman since trading Josh Bell in 2022. Curtis Meade at third and Luis Garcia Jr. at first aren't the answers, but they've done a much more noble job than has been seen in years. And every few days or so, they show off their corner-level power as Garcia did Tuesday night in the first inning against the Giants. Catcher K'Bear Ruiz finally looks like what the Nationals have always wanted him to be since getting him from the Dodgers in the 2021 Max Scherzer trade. He's having his best year on both offense and defense. Left fielder Dalen Lyles come up big in some key moments and shown some real power potential as well as improving defensively. Center fielder Jacob Young isn't much at the plate, but his defensive play is sublime and is a legit gold glove threat. With Garcia playing first more often, second base is now mostly a hodgepodge of Nassim Nunez, Jorbit Vivas, and Jose Tana, and the results across the board have been pretty average. The pitching staff came into 2026 as a punchline and has often served as a punching bag. The Nationals actually lead the majors in runs scored, but they've also given up the second most right behind Colorado. There have been bright spots with starters Foster Griffin and Cade Cavalli, swingman Richard Lovelady and Andrew Alvarez, and reliever Gus Varland, who stepped up to become the best closing option on a team without one. Now, can the Nationals maintain staying above 500? Not without making some moves that will impact their rebuilding farm system, but there are plenty of signs that indicate that just a little bit of added pitching could end up going a real long way. I'm Mike Sempervivi with the Sports Byline Broadcasting Network 2-Minute Warning.
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3: 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Oh my gosh, he's so fine. Rick Tittle brings home the bacon, fries it up in a pan, and then he eats it.
4: Ricky T in the hizzle for shizzle, biznatch.

0: Thank you for that, and welcome back to the show. Rick Tittle with you. J.D. Sharp scheduled to appear after this break. Roe Vega, the executive with the Seattle Sounders and Rain, will talk about what Seattle's doing. This is bad radio, but Dominic, take a look at that. That was a test. They're going to have a drone score in the sky, which I think is really cool, by the Space Needle. There's all sorts of little tricks each city is going to do. Seattle's actually going to have a barge that you can watch the games on and play soccer on it, which is very interesting. So we'll see what's going on with that venue up there. And then Michael Blaustein will join us. And I've never had Michael before, but if you've seen his comedy, it is crazy. And it's a lot of blue. I am afraid of that. It just made him sound horrible. But he'll be with us. little shout out to Braden Montgomery. You may never have heard of him unless you're a White Sox fan, because he made his major league debut last night against the Braves, and he got his first career hit, an RBI, on a single in the fourth. Beautiful. No, that was nothing. Two-run, walk-off home run, bottom of the 10th. Of course, you can't hit a solo shot in the bottom of the 10th. Well, I guess you could if the guy gets picked off. Anyway. Two-run walk-off home run at the bottom of the 10th, two outs, 0-1 count, and the White Sox trailing 5-4. How cool was that? And if you look, he's the fifth player since 1900 to hit a walk-off homer in their MLB debut. Billy Parker in 71, Josh Bard in 2002, of course Miguel Cabrera in 2003, and Carlos Perez did it 11 years ago. And Murakami's on the IL, Colson Montgomery is hurt. So Braden Montgomery stepped up big time for the Pale Hose. All right, well, let's take a break and do hour three. Come on back.
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0: am so excited to be back on the Rick Tittle Show.
1: All right. Thank you for that. And welcome back. Rick Tittle with you, 1-800-878-PLAY, 1-800-878-7529. No J.D. Sharp. So once again, we do have some open lines. And we have a soccer guest from Seattle, from the Sounders and Rain, and Michael Blaustein, comedian, will join us in a little less than a half hour. Some little soccer tidbits here. Kieran McKenna did an amazing job getting Ipswich Town back to the Premier League, and he announced today that he needs a break, so he's quitting. What is that all about? You just got your team back up. So, anyway, all the best to him. Maybe he couldn't hack it, man. The other thing is, and I didn't realize this, they used to say a World Cup was never won outside the hemisphere except for Brazil in Sweden. And then, of course, with Korea, Japan, we knew that we would have to have one. But there's never been a tournament where a foreign coach has won, which is amazing. That means every single country that has won the World Cup, their manager was from their country, which is really astounding. And I'll get into that list in, we'll do the list maybe some other time because I do have someone on the horn. And let's go to the phone lines. And we have Fred Wallen. What's up, Fred Wallen?
2: Well, Rick, hi, and I had to say this. I listen to your show all the time, and a couple hours ago you mentioned the bit about the Iranian soccer and this and that, and you knew, and I knew, and I think the whole world knew that the guy in D.C. was going to destroy or hurt the World Cup. And I'm not a big soccer fan. I played basketball and football, everything else, but I played goalie in intramural soccer, but I like the game. I don't watch enough of the games. But the point is, for that guy, basically, to destroy or hurt the World Cup, again, we knew it was going to happen, and now it's happened. Your thoughts?
1: Well, let's hope he didn't destroy it. I mean, he definitely, you know, I've been lucky. And by the way, Fred is our host of the Sports Byline here on Friday night, Sports Overnight America. I remember traveling in Europe in the 80s, and a lot of people hated America because, you know, we were seen as, and I always thought, why does everybody hate us so much? Well, now they have real reasons to hate us, which kind of sucks. But when you have an egomaniac, you know, a sociopath, unfortunately, most politicians don't care about sports. So let's just say I think most Americans are very welcoming and very friendly, and hopefully everybody will have a great time here. So let's hope that despite his best efforts, he has not ruined it.
2: Well, I read this morning that Iranians cannot even get tickets. They've taken away the right from people to get tickets. They're not giving, to Iranians. So it's like, I've got this allergy, Rick. But anyways, the point is, so it's going further even than, you know, not allowing their coaches or assistant coaches or general managers to come over here. Now they're in apparently Tijuana instead of Tucson. And, you know, I don't know how this can be happening. The point is, we're at war, or an excursion, as the idiot said. But, I mean, for even to put these people through this is unbelievable to me, Rick. It really is. And, you know, it's interesting. I used to open every show on Sports Overnight America by saying the world of sports permeates all aspects of our society, and it definitely does. I mean, as you indicated, they used to dislike us. Now they hate us, and every, you know, 80% hate us, 90% hate us around the world, and that's only because of one person. And he's been in this 11 years now of trying to be president and then blaming others for not being president. And then I don't know how 77 million people could have voted for him to be president a second time, except it's a stupid nation, and he was able to fool us and fool them. And it's just, am I slightly upset? Yes, I am.
1: Well, you know what else, Fred?
2: A couple hours ago, how can we treat, how come people aren't standing up at this point? I mean, I understand senators not wanting to lose their job or Congress people not wanting to lose their job. How come FIFA can't stand up to them? One thing, is he going to then Tell me why FIFA can't stand up to him.
1: FIFA, the president of FIFA, made a farcical peace prize for him. That Gianni Infantino is a complete sycophant. And I don't know if you know this, but the Iraqi team, when they landed in Chicago, the best player on that team, they kept him at the airport for questioning for 7 hours. They let him through. And then the photographer, the official Iraqi photographer, was kept there for 10 hours. And then he was turned around and sent back. So it's an intimidation tactic. To me, this is like a Cold War type of thing. But it's us doing it, which seems really embarrassing.
2: Rick, how many more people are going to die over there?
1: I don't know. I just, I mean, to me, this whole thing is because of the Epstein list, and it's sort of like when Clinton bombed Bosnia because of the Lewinsky thing. I mean, it's just, we don't talk about the Epstein list anymore because gas prices have gone up, you know? So I guess it worked.
2: Let me ask you one final question. Do you think he actually thought they were cheering him in Game 3 of the playoffs, or do you think do you think he actually believed that they were cheering him, not booing him, 2 nights ago?
1: Yes. I think at this point he lives in his own head. Absolutely, I think he thinks that.
2: Rick, thank you very much. I had to get this off my chest. You're doing a great job. Thank you.
1: Thank you. That's Fred Wallen out there. And listen, any which way you think politically, you're more than welcome here. I'm trying to talk sports here. But, you know, Dana Gould, when Fred asked the question, why was this guy elected again? And Dana Gould, who's super liberal, he said, we went too hard. We went too hard on cancel culture. We went too hard on pronouns and censoring people. Everything was censored. You can't say this. You can't say that. And people got so sick of it, they said, well, let's just take the other guy. And unfortunately, that's the menu, you know. And this is why now I do vote, but I have no party. I used to be pretty conservative, but now it's all clickbait. As I said, I think most Americans are level-headed. Most Americans are level-headed, I think. But I never have and I never will latch myself to a person, man or woman, regardless of party. Because the guy we have right now, if he switched to Democrat, I'm sure half of his voters would go with him. I mean, when they went in on January 6th, they had the Confederate flag, they had the swastika, and they had flags that just said Trump on them, just his name. And you never want to get like that. You never want to bow down. There's a thing about when Francis Scott Key wrote the Star-Spangled Banner. It was a poem at first, and one of the lines in the second verse talks about hirelings and slaves, and what he meant by that were Hessians and people who were loyal to the king. A lot of people, though, think that that's a racist thing. And look, Francis Scott Key did have slaves, so maybe he did mean it. It's ambiguous. But it used to be a term where you were loyal to a despot, and that's why I can rule Britannia. England never, never, never shall be slaves. They don't mean slavery. They just mean bowing down to one guy. And better or worse, there are a lot of people for whom he is infallible, and you never want to get that way. You always want to, even if you super support somebody, you have to remember that it's a dude, and it's not a general. It's just a businessman. All right. On that happy note, let's talk to Roe Vega on the other side.

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0: You must be crazy. Use a DOG. And if you was my man, I would have been kicked you out of my house by now. This is what had happened.
1: All right, thank you for that. And my next guest is late. He's coming. I always wonder, I worked in TV through the entire decade of the 90s. I was an intern in the 80s. I've been on the air over almost 25 years, and I've never yelled at a guest for being late. All right, Rick Tittle with you, coast to coast and around the world on the American Forces Radio Network. We are quite happy now to be joined by Ro Vega, Chief Marketing Officer of the Seattle Sounders and the Seattle Reign, talking about the vibe of what's going on in Seattle as a World Cup host city. They got a lot of cool things going on. First of all, Ro, welcome to the show. And what's it like running both of the soccer teams in Seattle?
2: Hey, thanks so much for having me. What's it like to run both? Listen, it's an awesome challenge. You know, we have an awesome soccer community here in Seattle. And, you know, it's two completely different brands, two different audiences, but it's one, you know, one love of the game. And so it's one of the reasons I'm here, frankly, you know, having conversations around the league and different teams. Being able to work on both the men's and women's business and the game is an awesome opportunity and a tremendous challenge in how you talk to two different audiences about the same thing with different moments and calendars. So, yeah, really awesome challenge.
1: Well, I've seen a lot of cool things, and I've been close to the Bay Area host committee, and every town has their own little twist on things, and a couple of really cool things you got going. First of all, I just saw this yesterday, the drone score by the Space Needle. That is really neat.
2: Yeah, I think that's Visit Seattle is really leaning into the tech and the drones. But I think all together as a collective Seattle soccer community, I think we're really bringing the heat and the energy to the tournament.
1: Now, I don't want to say Levi's got some snoozers, because you never know once you go. And I went to the World Cup in 94 between Russia and Cameroon, and they had already both been knocked out. And Oleg Salenko scores 5 goals, and Roger Mila scores a goal. It ended up being an amazing game. So, but Seattle got some pretty choice games. Let's talk about the USA versus Australia, because everybody wanted the USA. How are you guys psyched for that?
2: Oh, we're incredibly excited. I think that's the match, right? I think the second match in the group stage really determines the outcome. Like, you'll know whether you've qualified to the next round or not. But we're incredibly excited to host the US here. We have Christian Roldan from the Seattle Sounders, who made the roster as well. So incredibly proud to represent the organization and to have representation on that national team roster. And it's just like you said, you know, the eyes of everyone will be on Seattle for that match on the 19th. And we couldn't be more excited. We have a ton of really, really fun activities planned for the entire tournament, but especially around that match on the 19th.
1: Now, you also have Iran, Egypt, and I am desperate to make the Iranian team feel welcome, because we already had our, and I'm not going to expect you to bash the president. I'm not trying to bash him either, but he first said, you might not want to come here, you might die, basically. And then, all right, you can come. And then they're supposed to go to Tucson, and then they go to TJ, and then some executives aren't let in, and then now we hear tickets are being revoked. These are just soccer players. They're athletes. They're not politicians, and I really want them not to hate all of us and let them know that we are some people that are friendly and love soccer and want them to feel welcome, and I'm sure that you guys are going to do everything you can to make them feel the warmth, right?
2: 100%. I think that's a Seattle brand. You know, that's who we are as a city, as an enterprise, as an organization. It's all about inclusivity, and respecting, you know, different points of views. But in my personal, experience, and the reason I love soccer so much, and it's the one thing that brings us together. I always say this: there's three things that bring us together, regardless of what you believe in, what you think, language you speak of, and whatever it is that makes us different. We all come together around food, music, and soccer, and that's what the World Cup does, and that's what it has the ability to bridge cultures and politics and everything else. So definitely excited to have Egypt, Iran, and everybody else coming to town.
1: Now, another thing I got to applaud Seattle is, like, every soccer team at every level is going to have host parties and such things, but you guys with the Sounders and the Rain go down to Pier 62 and then float out on the water and watch it on a barge. What's going on?
2: Yeah, so when we were thinking about how we show up for the World Cup, right? I think every market that has an MLS team, an NWSL team, or even just a host city, you think about, how do you tie back to the actual city? How do you show up and show out to represent your community, but also your organization? And that's what the barge is. I think this activation, first of its kind, all came together with this authentic tie to the water. We often talk about, what is a sounder? And the way we define it is someone that came to the water's edge and stayed. And so for us, it's only natural to play at that intersection. And so thinking about how we were going to activate, it's not easy to say. It was a natural, that's what we should do, because it was something that has been in the works for close to 2 years. But coming around to the idea and then putting this, symbolic 50-second field on it, to symbolize, our commitment to the game, to legacy, and to an initiative and a commitment that was made 7 years ago during the bid committee, the bid process for World Cup, is kind of all these things coming together at once to tell an awesome story and a kind of a once in a lifetime experience, or at least first of its kind, because who knows if we're going to do this again, but it is a pretty unique experience. And I think representative of the organization, our innovative thinking, and of course, symbolic of, that what makes Seattle a little bit different and irreverent.
1: By the way, as a Tottenham fan, I got to give props to you guys for Dempsey and Yedlin, who came through the ranks.
2: Congratulations on staying.
1: Oh, my gosh. Yeah. 6-month trial and being found not guilty on the last day. So for you guys now, when I think about the Sounders, do you hate the – I know you're trying to get out here, just so in a minute. Do you hate the Whitecaps or the Timbers more? Because down here, the Quakes hate the Galaxy more than LAFC. They're kind of – I'm going to guess you hate the Timbers more.
2: I think it's definitely the Timbers. I think there's a love-hate relationship in the Cascadia kind of, rivalry. But as Vancouver's looking to keep the Whitecaps, we're fully in support to have them stay up there. But absolutely, I lived in Portland when I was with Nike. I absolutely hate the Timbers, and I think that's a mutual kind of understanding in the organization.
1: There he is, Ro Vega, CMO at the Sounders and the Rain. Seattle looks like they're going to put on a real good show. And as I said, they've got some really important matches in the opening rounds. A lot of cities don't have big bills, but they got some big marquees going on up there in Seattle. Ro, thanks for coming on, and have a great World Cup.
2: Thanks so much, Rick. Appreciate it.
1: Sure. And, it's also interesting that when – I've talked about this before, but the World Cup in 94, I was so excited because I was so into that 90 England team in Italy. And they said because of hooligans, they were going to send them to San Francisco, get them 3,000 miles away from England. So 6,000 miles away, I should say, from the 3,000 from the East Coast, but England didn't qualify. And then Denmark on the last day, Michael Laudrup missed a penalty against Spain, so Denmark didn't go. Two teams that I love. So all I had was West Germany and the USA. And I remember, I'm like, Bulgaria, Romania. I'm like, ugh. And those were two of the most exciting teams. In fact, I saw Romania lose in a penalty shootout to Sweden at Stamford in the round of 16. Bulgaria got to the Final Four until they lost the consolation match on the Saturday. But you never know. So, as I said, something – and then just like when things look really exciting, like how many Super Bowls? Ooh, Rams and Patriots. I'm Rick Tittle. Come on back with a comedian.

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4: 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Kickboxing is great. 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

0: Rick Tittle can usually be found at He Baby Mama House.
1: All right. Thank you for that, and welcome back to the show. Rick Tittle with you coast to coast and around the world on the American Forces Radio Network. It's our pleasure to welcome to the show comedian Michael Blaustein, and he has got a tour going on. And, in fact, he's going to be hitting some Canadian cities. He's got Halifax, Moncton, Ottawa, and he will be here in Oakland at the Fox Theater on 9/11. Michael, as a New Yorker, first of all, welcome. 9/11, Fox Theater, Oakland. I don't know. I guess that means nothing, right?
2: Yeah, no, it wasn't planned, but yeah, you know, just a celebratory day, you know, I'll always remember the Fox Theater. You guys get the joke.
1: So, German for blue stone, right?
2: How did you know that? Did you look that up, or did you just internally know that?
1: Well, I took German in college, and I've been to Germany 12 times, so, yeah.
2: Why did you take German in college?
1: Because I took French and Spanish as a kid, and then I have relatives in Germany, and I was so tired of people talking behind my back. I was like, I want to know what they're saying.
2: Oh, wow. We're the opposite. I don't want to know, / I'm so bad. I can't even do English that well, so I'm just impressed that people know anything else. And you know three other languages? That's crazy.
1: Well, not fluent, but yes. So, Halifax, Nova Scotia. Moncton.
2: Yeah.
1: How do you find, because I love Canadians because they're sort of half American slapstick fart jokes and then half Monty Python droll humor. It's a great mix.
2: I find that like places that people have deemed like, oh, they're so nice and they just follow the Lord and they blah, blah, blah. I find those crowds to be the wildest because I think it's all, they got to keep their, like, nice costume on all the time. And so when they get into an ecosystem, they can just really, like, let go. Mm-hmm. You know, like Salt Lake City, everyone's like, oh, how the show is? It must be kind of awful. Yeah, blah, blah, mayonnaise. And you're like, dude, they're wild. So all these Canada shows have just been crazy in the best way possible. I think they can finally let their metaphorical hair down. So, dude, so fun.
1: I always love going to, when I'm in New York, to get, you know, go to those three clubs on McDougal that are all connected underneath, and the Cellar, the VU,
2: that's
1: Fat Black.
2: That's where I started, bro, yeah.
1: So who wrecked you to SD and Liz and all that?
2: So I started it, I was referring to this place called Comedy Village is where I started, mm-hmm. but it was a place called Lantern. Village Lantern is where I started. It's right in that area too. So that's where I was referring to. But yeah, that's where I cut my boots, whatever the frick the saying is. Cut my boots. That's not even close. That's like combining two, but we get it. But cut my teeth. That's the

0: This tour, Taste Me tour, and by the way, a blau. Yep. I say blau because I'm so German. B-A-L-U. How do you say? Do you say blau or blah?
1: Yeah. No, blau. Blau.
0: Blau. Right. Okay. B-L-A-U comedy. Blaucomedy.com. As you've seen yourself with social media and TikTok and such things, how has it been to like watch this grow and grow?
1: I mean, it's you know, I don't want to keep using the term that I feel like it's overused, but it is like a surreal, crazy last 5 years of my life. It's like, I say this and I don't want to overstate this. Nobody cared. Like 5.5 years ago, zero people cared. You know, I would get on stage and everyone's like, who is this? I think I might hate this person. What a hateable face. I want to punch him in the face. But yeah, man, so social media just like changed the, like people started being like, oh, I like this guy. And it just like, it all happened like this during the pandemic. So it was really weird because I had all these people that are like, oh, I want to come see you. But obviously tour was shut down. So when touring opened, my agent was like, let's do some touring. And I was like, I mean, dude, I have zero idea if I can sell a ticket. And then, yeah, shows started selling out. And I remember the first show was in Zane's in Nashville, and they called my name. And I'm not, this is not even for like humor. They called my name, and the pop of like applause was so big that I'm not joking you. I thought somebody else was in the, like, I thought Chris Rock was behind. Yeah. Like, it was just such a weird feeling. So yeah, man, Mark Zuckerberg, I would do weird things to him, anything he wanted at any point, because he gave me a career. So go Mark Zuckerberg. I love him. And if you have a bad thing to say about him, I think we'll fight. So
0: isn't Zanies,
1: my God, my Lord and Savior.
0: Isn't Zanies where someone drove a truck into Nate's face?
1: Yes. Yes, yes. Dude, you are a comedy nerd. Holy crap. Yeah, they, like, right through Nate's face, which is, like, he might be the nicest person in the entire world. So driving a truck through his face is just, it's, like, sacrilegious, honestly. Like, driving through my face, driving through, I mean, Burke Fraser for sure. Mm-hmm. But Nate, I mean, do you even know why? What happened?
0: It was out of, it wasn't intentional. Yeah, it was just a guy who blacked out, I think. It was one of those things.
1: Good.
0: So crowd work is very iffy, and I know that's a good way to get clips like the kids want. And usually when I'm at a club and people are, you know, it's okay for a couple minutes, but if it's the whole thing, and I know people have built careers on it. Matt Rife, you know, is a crowd work guy. You know, I think about Mad Dog Mattern. I mean, I was at the Strip one time and it was all, and I got to the point where I was like, man, just tell me a joke, because If the crowd is not interesting, you got to move on. So I've seen you are very rare in that you can pull it off and make it funny and compelling. But do you like the danger of the crowd work when you don't know how it's going to go?
1: Yeah, it's the best. It's crowd work to me is like always, like comics love telling new jokes because I don't know if it's going to work or not, right? So we're walking a tightrope, right, with new material. So crowd work to me is all new material because I have no idea what they're going to say. And I kind of love when it gets weird, like when someone says they have some type of disease or they just lost their grandparents in a fire. I'm like, oh, hell yeah, let's get into it. So not in like a mean way, but like in a very inclusive, like let's heal through comedy type of way. I know it sounded corny, but like I'm being serious. Like, it's a real human, honest moment. I think people love that. And I don't know what it is, but like people love telling me stuff, and you can see it in clips too. Like people, even before, like people like, oh, I want to tell him something crazy about my life because I might get on the internet and this clip might go viral. So I want to live on his page. Even before that, like in New York, when no one knew me, people always wanted to tell me stuff. So I don't know what it is. Maybe I look trustworthy, or maybe I look like I keep a secret or whatever. But like, it's my favorite part of crowd work when someone tells me something really personal. I think most comics that are doing crowd work, they do surfacey stuff, and then if they feel like there's nothing happening, they kind of like move on. I'll just sit and talk to someone for 6 minutes. like straight, and I'll just dig

0: and dig and dig, and we'll find something insanely interesting to talk about. So, yes, it's my favorite part, my favorite part.
1: You also do a podcast with Trevor Wallace called Stiff Socks. And I would imagine Stiff Socks would be like, as they say in England, a toss rag.
0: They call it a toss rag?
1: Yeah, you know what I mean.
0: I know exactly what you mean. Dude, they're so weird over there. Just call it what it is. We can't say it on the air, but we know what it is. Yes, it's referred to as, it's a euphemism for a toss rag. just two guys tossing rags back and forth on a pod, drops every Wednesday. Just some sophomore fun stuff if you want some escapism from your, you know, H&R Block job, or you work in Men's Warehouse and just really just want to get a little giggle on your lunch break. So, yeah, it's not Diary of a CEO. It's just Diary of a Toss Rag. Is what we're gonna call it.
1: That's your favorite word now.
0: You know what? When you said it, I was like, ugh. And now I'm like, am I in? I love this. I love this term.
1: Yeah, you got to throw it in the act now. Yeah.
0: Hey, now.
1: A little Hank Kingsley there. Before I let you go, I got to ask, who was the guy or gal that took you under their arm? Like, you know, Mark Norman said Tom Papa took me on the road. Mark Norman said, you know, Schumer had me opening in Stadia. You know, everybody has to kind of give you that break. Who was the comedian that was like, you're funny, you're coming with me? Or is this all built on the internet and you didn't have that guy?
0: So I think it's a mix of, two, right? I think it is like this internet built me type of thing, like me grinding and me, editing all my clips myself and just like grinding and having the ability to kind of get off the canvas every 2 days, fighting the urge to quit. But it is just, there's a lot of memories of just random comedians that I super respect. When I first started, and they would give me just like, hey man, that bit's funny. Hey man, you're funny. And not like, let's go on the road together, but just those little moments when you're like 1, 2, 3 years in and comics that you super respect, will be like, you know, I'm Donald Rollins one time. He didn't even know my name. I was barking and I did 5 minutes and I did fine, but there's this one joke. He's like, dude, I like that joke. And like, as a young comic, dude, that moment will stay with you for 2 years. So it was sort of kind of those like lily pad moments in my life from comics that I super respect was sort of that like take me under the wing, not that strong obviously, but those like emotional take me under the wing moments is what kind of kept me going. But yeah, nobody had me open for their tour or anything like that. So it was the fans sort of were self made, but like. But yeah, a lot of comics gave me a lot of love in the beginning, so that was the motivation.
1: Very cool. Everybody go to blaucomedy.com. And by the way, before I let you go, at my house, I just remembered, I do have the Blau world map on my wall. Do you know what that is?
0: No.
1: That's Willem Blau. He was a Dutch cartographer. He made this world famous map in the 1500s called the Blau map, and they sell it at a lot of posh places. Why don't you check it out? Check out that in Toss Rag when you hang up.
0: Oh, buddy, I'm going to go Toss Rag first and then whatever you said after. I don't even remember.
1: All right. We've been speaking with
0: All right, man.
1: Michael Blaustein. Good stuff, man. We'll see you in San Francisco.
0: Yes, sir.
1: All right.
0: Thanks so much.
1: All right. Good stuff. I'm Rick Tittle. Come on back.

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3: 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I'm a man! I'm 40!

0: Don't ask Rick Tittle to bring it, because it already done got brought.
1: Thanks for that. I was just telling Dom that Megadeth song, we used to use it as a rejoiner on the Pharrell TV show 32 years ago. By the way, FIFA says that what they're going to do with VAR is that if the alert says that they're more than 10 centimeters offside, they'll just raise the flag immediately. Unfortunately, what they do now is they just let the play continue, and then at the very, very end, they raise the flag. And a lot of times, the guy's way offsides, and it's like, just raise the flag now. What are we doing? And I think for obvious offsides, that's true. And there was also a case last year with Taiwo Owoniyi had to get placed in an induced coma because he slammed into the goalpost because the ref did not raise his flag. Plus, you know those little avatars of the players being offsides, those crash test dummies? They say for the World Cup, it will be a digital representation of every player. So if Harry Kane's offsides, I hope he's not, you will see a little video Harry Kane being offsides, which I hope doesn't happen. All right, no show tomorrow. I'll be at Tahoe. We'll be back. Well, there'll be a show tomorrow, but it'll be a rerun. And then a live show on Friday. I'm coming back. Didn't want to, but I had to be there for the troops. We'll see you.

0: I'm Mike Sempervivi with the Sports Byline Broadcasting Network 2-Minute Warning. Not exactly at the level of Aaron Judge's fractured rib or the failures of the Mets and Red Sox, but the Washington Nationals have become a little bit of a story this season. The young players they've been trying to develop for the past several seasons have begun to gel and play some of their best baseball together under the equally young of a manager in Blake Butera. Washington has won series against Milwaukee, Minnesota, the White Sox, Mets, Cincinnati, Cleveland, Atlanta, San Diego, Arizona, and as of Wednesday morning, you can add the Giants to that list. You probably don't know that because no one outside the Beltway knows who they are, but the Nationals have two guys you should. 2 years into his career, right fielder James Wood is already something special. The 23-year-old has been able to dictate tempo from atop the Nationals lineup. He's been able to frustrate pitchers who waste both energy and pitch selections on him. Overshadowed by bigger stars, Wood leads the National League in walks and intentional walks and leads all of the majors in games played, plate appearances, and runs scored. He also leads baseball in exit velocity as his home runs look like tomahawk missiles being launched. Wood is also tied for the highest wins above replacement in the National League, right alongside shortstop C.J. Abrams. He probably gets more credit nationally for his defense than he deserves, but Abrams is very good and his bat has been tremendous. The Nationals haven't had a third baseman since Anthony Rendon left after 2019 or a first baseman since trading Josh Bell in 2022. Curtis Meade at third and Luis Garcia Jr. at first aren't the answers, but they've done a much more noble job than has been seen in years. And every few days or so, they show off their corner-level power as Garcia did Tuesday night in the first inning against the Giants. Catcher K-Bear Ruiz finally looks like what the Nationals have always wanted him to be since getting him from the Dodgers in the 2021 Max Scherzer trade. He's having his best year on both offense and defense. Left fielder Dalen Lyles come up big in some key moments and shown some real power potential as well as improving defensively. Center fielder Jacob Young isn't much at the plate, but his defensive play is sublime and is a legit gold glove threat. With Garcia playing first more often, second base is now mostly a hodgepodge of Nassim Nunez, Jorbit Vivas, and Jose Tana, and the results across the board have been pretty average. The pitching staff came into 2026 as a punchline and has often served as a punching bag. The Nationals actually lead the majors in runs scored, but they've also given up the second most right behind Colorado. There have been bright spots with starters Foster Griffin and Cade Cavalli, swingman Richard Lovelady and Andrew Alvarez, and reliever Gus Varland, who stepped up to become the best closing option on a team without one. Now, can the Nationals maintain staying above 500? Not without making some moves that will impact their rebuilding farm system, but there are plenty of signs that indicate that just a little bit of added pitching could end up going a real long way. I'm Mike Sempervivi with the Sports Byline Broadcasting Network 2-Minute Warning.
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2: 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Game 4 of the NBA Championship Series coming up. And on our fan poll, who wins the NBA Championship, the Knicks or the Spurs? 57% of you say the Knicks. 43% are saying the Spurs. 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Again, who wins the NBA championship, the Knicks or the Spurs? And here's the latest on the Brendan Sorsby legal decision. A meeting among Big 12 athletic directors settled one thing. Only Texas Tech believes that Brendan Sorsby should play this season. As Commissioner Brett Yormark calculated his next move, the pressure on Texas Tech is immense. The fallout could trigger a cascade of radical moves across college athletics. The Big 12's athletic directors have drawn a line in the sand. The Red Raiders must pull their support of Sorsby even after a Lubbock judge granted a temporary injunction against the NCAA to play this season, despite his admission that he bet on sports dozens of times. Now, theoretically, the Big 12 can force Tech with threats, and Yormark will consider his options after speaking to the league's presidents, but really the onus is on Tech. The Red Raiders can end this stupidity by showing Sorsby the door. The outrage among coaches, athletic directors, and presidents is practically universal. Integrity is paramount to college athletics, and if Texas Tech and the Big 12 turn a blind eye, you can bet seismic changes inside and outside the NCAA model are coming. Georgia and Nebraska have already stood tall and have already said they'll no longer schedule Texas Tech. We're going to spend the hour talking life and baseball with Dusty Baker. Dusty has put an exclamation point on his career and life with a wonderful, insightful book that we're going to make a selection of the month on the Sports Byline USA Book Corner. I hope you'll check it out. It's called Crossroads, A Memoir in Baseball and Life. Dusty, of course, former MLB player and manager. He played for 19 seasons, 8 each with Atlanta and the Dodgers, also with the Giants and the A's. He played in 3 World Series, winning a championship with L.A. in 1981. And after his successful playing career, went on to become a very successful Major League manager, including a 3-time National League Manager of the Year with the Giants. We're ready to go with you on Sports Byline.
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15: Dusty Baker joins us on Sports Byline, former Major League Baseball player and manager. He played 19 seasons, 8 each with Atlanta and the Dodgers, also with the Giants and the A's, and he played in 3 World Series, winning a championship with L.A. in 1981. And after his successful playing career, Dusty went on to become a very successful Major League manager, including a 3-time National League Manager of the Year when he was managing the Giants. For 26 years, Dusty managed the Giants for 10 seasons, 4 with the Cubs, 6 with the Reds, 2 with the Nationals, and 4 with the Astros, where Houston won the World Series in 2022. Dusty has put an exclamation point on his career and life with a wonderful, insightful book called Crossroads, a memoir in baseball and life. First of all, that title is fascinating to me because it's a very, very powerful word, crossroads. And I'm just thinking, when you think about your life, what was the first crossroad you ever faced?
16: Probably the first one was when my parents got divorced. And that was a heavy time in my life. And I had a number of crossroads since then, and my dad had always told me, if you get the fork in the road, take the road to the right. It happened in my life many times. I was lost in the woods one time at dark, and there was a road to the right, and I was like, man, what did my dad say? And then I took that road to the right, and I was at the campground in about, 2 minutes. And if I'd gone to the left, then who knows, I could have wandered around out there, endlessly. And another time I was in the swamps down there, fishing in Florida. And it was at dark. And I got my truck stuck. Well, my buddy got my truck stuck in the sand down there. And we were in the palmettos, and it was thick. And I heard all these eyes. And, I saw these eyes, and I heard, like, screeches, and I said, oh Lord, mosquitoes were starting to hit me. And so I got to the crossroads, and I was like, man, which way did I go, Dad? And I went to the right again, and next thing I know, about a quarter of a mile, I was on the road. And so I could have wandered around out there all night in dark. And when I think of crossroads, my co-author, ghostwriter Steve Kapman, this was something that he had thought of once I was telling him a bunch of different stories. And plus, being an Eric Clapton fan, he sang about the crossroads. And then also, Son House, saying about the crossroads. And I was thinking about the time that Elvin Bishop and I went to, you know, we went to the actual crossroads where the artist dueled the devil for his soul. And, I mean, we were there in Mississippi, at the actual crossroads. I'm glad it was daytime and not the dark, because we were at Morgan Freeman's, place out there fishing, and we were at the Blues Awards in Memphis. And so Elvin said, "Hey, you want to go out there?" So, you know, I've had, you know, a number of crossroads where you had to make decisions, or some of the decisions were made for me.
15: Dusty, I have found that people are molded by their family's early experiences, mm-hmm. and also personal determination. Tell me about your family and growing up.
16: Well, you know, I come from a family. I was oldest of five. I've come from a very strong, male-dominant house. I had a very strong mother to keep up my very strong father. And, we were required to, to get good grades in school. We were required to say yes, sir, and no, sir. My dad being a former military man in the Navy in World War II, when they had the segregated Navy at that time. And we had to say yes, sir, and no, sir. We had to go to church every Sunday. I had to put all day Sunday. We got to Sunday school, then we go to church, and then we go to Baptist Training Union at night. And so, we were always taught to be respectful of your elders, because if you wanted to get in trouble, just disrespect, one of the elders. And in the town of Riverside, where I was born and spent the first 15 years of my life, I mean, if somebody saw you acting, the neighborhood watch then didn't have a name, but the neighborhood watch was Miss Burrell peeping out the window, or somebody was going to tell your parents, that you were acting up before you got home. And if they gave you a whipping, you go get another whipping when you got home. And so, we come from a house of discipline. Sometimes I thought it might have been, a little over the top sometime, because, you wanted to be free, you wanted to be in. And the bad guys in the movies and the gangsters, these are the guys that are having all the fun. And my mom, she'd always tell us, no child of mine, especially the boys, are going to be thugs. And then my dad says that no son of his, is going to be a liar, a thief, or a criminal. And my dad said, "Don't you let the cops bring you home, because you don't want to mess up the family name." So, like I said, I was given a lot of responsibility. Being the oldest of five, both my parents worked. And so people ask me, why was I so responsible? Because that was my job.
15: You know, it's interesting. You grew up those early years, of course, in Riverside, California, multi-ethnic community. Mm-hmm. And then when you did move north up towards Sacramento, Carmel, California, that was different. Mm-hmm. How did that?
16: It was way different.
15: Yeah, I know.
16: How well, it's Carmichael, affect? California, and at Del Campo High School. And it was different because, my brother and I was a junior and he was a freshman, and they had the lower class wing down below, and then they had the upper class wing, which I was in. We're the only black kids in the high school. And then at junior high, the only black kid was my sister, and the elementary school that fed the junior high, the only black kids were my brother and sister. And so, it was a cultural shock. We heard a lot of negative things. We fought a lot, but it taught me a lot about how to get along with people. And it taught me a lot, really how to get along with white people, because at that time in Riverside, I mean, it was still, we still had our problems, but it wasn't like being the only guy or the only girl. And so you had to learn how to deal with white society more than they had to learn how to deal with you. And so, like I said, I learned a lot of valuable lessons. It was tough sometime, because I just did the Matt Barnes show yesterday, and Matt followed me at Del Campo High School, and he broke all my records in football and basketball. And he asked me yesterday on his show up in smoke, what was it like? And, was it tough on me and my families, but it was tough on him too at the same time.
15: When we talk about crossroads, it's said that your first love was basketball, not baseball. Mm-hmm. Was that a crossroad for you as well, trying to choose?
16: Well, you know, that first I had to choose which sport I was going to play, and then I had to choose, like, kind of which school I was going to go to play, because I was trying to be Bobby Bonds from Riverside. And Bobby Bonds was the best athlete of all time. And, you know, he played all four sports. He was all everything in football, baseball, basketball. He went to the state track meet, which I ended up trying to go to the state track meet, which I attended to try to be Bobby Bonds. The only thing is, Bobby Bonds was that kid that was the fastest runner. You know, he'd throw a no-hitter and hit two home runs. Well, see, I wasn't that kid. I mean, I was a good ball player, but I wasn't Bobby Bonds. But Bobby motivated me to try to, excellent. And my dad, I was with Bobby all the time because my dad was Bobby's little league coach and would pick him up to take him to practice. And we'd go to all Bobby's basketball games, football games, everything. And Riverside, if you didn't play sports, you really didn't have anything to do because everybody played sports. And you played as many sports as you could because that's what occupied, you know, our time other than school.
15: When you think back on that time, before we go to our break here, I'm just wondering, what was the highlight of that early part of your life in sports? I mean, was there something that really caught on to you?
16: Well, I just loved it, and I didn't like losing. I mean, I couldn't stand losing, and I had some great heroes. Because, you know, we watch TV. I mean, my dad loved Jackie Robinson. And, you know, I knew every Jackie Robinson movie that was out. But I also had other heroes. Like I had Elgin Baylor in basketball. I had Gale Sayers in football. And before Gale, I had Jim Brown, except I wasn't built like Jim Brown. My dad was built like Jim Brown. And then I had, like, Bob Hayes in track. And then, you know, I had Tommy Davis and baseball is the reason I wear number 12 now is because of Tommy Davis. And so, you know, having these heroes and also having a mother that made us, you know, go to school. My mom went back to school and she was like 40 years old and graduated. And so, yeah, you know, we had to do our lesson as well as play ball.
15: Dusty Baker is with us. I urge you to check out this book, Crossroads, a Memoir in Baseball and Life. We're going to make it a selection of the month on the Sports Byline USA Book Corner, and we'll continue across the country and around the world. 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
15: Dusty Baker is with us in the studio, and we're talking about his book, which I recommend highly to you, Crossroads, A Memoir in Baseball and Life. And I have known Dusty for a very long time. I can tell you, it's not how many times we've seen each other. It's always been the quality of our conversations over the years about life and other things as well. I want to know whether this is true. Your dad was your little league coach. Mm-hmm. And he threw you off the teams a couple of times because of tantrums?
16: He cut me three times, as a matter of fact. Yeah, because I was trying out for his team, and I struck out, so I slung my bat up. I had a bad temper. And so sometimes I still have some unresolved temper. I mean, anger issues inside. That's why people are like, oh, you're so nice. I have to make myself nice sometimes. And so he cut me, and I had to play in the minors. And then the next year, I missed a ball during tryouts, and I stomped on my glove and kicked it, and he cut me again. I had to pay for his friend. And then the next year, I told him I didn't want to play anymore because, I wanted to paper out that quarter a week doing all this work. I wasn't hitting it. And so he cut me again, and he said no son of his was going to quit. And he had too much money invested in me in that $9.99 Sears and Roebuck Ted Williams glove, and so he cut me again.
15: Tell me about being drafted by the Braves in 1967, and reportedly the Braves asked Hank Aaron to try to influence you to sign with the team. Was that true?
16: Well, kind of. I mean, what had happened was I was about to go to Santa Clara, and I didn't want to go to another predominantly white school like I had just come from high school to play basketball because my dad had made me sign that, letter of intent to go there. And so I prayed the night before that whoever drafts me, because I didn't have a very good senior year, that I did not want to go to the Atlanta Braves because I didn't want to go to the South, doing civil unrest and anti-Vietnam and anti-everything all over the country, especially in the South. And so I got drafted by the Braves. My mother and I, they flew us to L.A. To work out. Because they knew I was a Dodger fan. It's pretty slick. And, the general manager was Paul Richards. And I was drafted and followed by Bill White, who was the scout up north. And he was close to Paul Richards. And they flew us down. And Hank was sort of in charge of us, in charge of me. And so I went on the bus with him, Philippe Alou, Joe Torre, all these guys. I was 18 years old, and here I was riding on the bus, sitting next to Hank, and going to Dodger Stadium, where I'd always dreamed about playing. And so afterwards, I came back in from working out, went to the hotel, and went to Mr. Rich's room, and then Hank promised my mother that if I had enough confidence in my ability to be in the big leagues by the time my class would have graduated from college to sign. If not, then go to college. And, confidence wasn't something that I was lacking at that time. I'm like, oh, heck yeah, I can do that. And so I signed, but Hank promised my mother that he would take care of me as if I was his own son.
15: Yeah. And also, that was another early painful event in your life, another mm-hmm. crossroads because of your dad. Your dad mm-hmm. wanted you to go to college, and you wanted to play baseball mm-hmm. and everything.
16: No, I didn't really want to play baseball. I really wanted to play basketball. But I wanted to play baseball simply because, you know, we needed the money. You know, being the oldest of five, my mom was in school. My brother was going to be in college 2 years after that. My sister was going to be in school 3 years after that. And the economic spokes of the wheel, you know, were off. But my dad had to go get an apartment. Plus, my dad worked, two jobs for 36 years. And so, I didn't speak to my dad, for 3 years because he, took my contract to court. And then, but he couldn't nullify it. Because of the child labor laws, the Jackie Coogan child prodigy law, where your parents can't spend the money until you're 21. And the state of California was deemed the trustee over my affairs, my financial affairs. And so that's why, I thought my mean old man was trying to hurt me. But at 21, my money had tripled. They put money. That's when I start watching the stock market because they put my little money in IBM stock and Standard Oil of California, which is now Chevron. And so when I turned 21, I just, went over to my dad's house and made amends with my dad. And I said, hey, man, I'm sorry. And my dad said, that's the first time I've ever seen my dad admit that he was hurt. Because I didn't go in to talk to him. I dropped my brothers and sisters off out in front of his house and wouldn't go inside. I mean, when you're 18, you're like, I'm grown now. I can do what I want. And I wasn't grown worth nothing.
15: when I think about Hank Aaron, and I had him on when he wrote his book about mm-hmm. what that year was like when mm-hmm. he broke the home run record. And we talked at depth about all the things that he went through. But I'm just wondering, what was it about Hank Aaron as an athlete? Because he wasn't a particularly big player. But as I've been told, he had strong wrists.
16: Yeah, strong legs, too.
15: And strong legs, too, and right. everything. What did he pass on to Dusty Baker that you never will forget?
16: Well, probably about discipline and total recall of almost every situation. Because back then, there were no scouting reports. Your scouting report you kept in your head. A guy threw me a slider, then he'd go follow fastball in and out, boom, boom, and he would always tell me to retain. You may not understand. He'd always ask me, do you understand? And I'd always say, yeah. And half the time, not half, about three-quarters of the time, I didn't understand nothing he was talking about. But I'd say, yeah, I understand. But he told me he knew that I didn't understand, so he said, do me a favor. He says, you may not understand what I'm telling you now, but just retain what I'm telling you, and that's always stuck with me to retain what you learn and then, apply it, through muscle memory and retention upon command. And this guy, I mean, he knew it was down to the point where he knew, if you ate late before the game, then you'd eat pasta or chicken. Or if you wanted a steak, you ate early. I mean, he was into nutrition. He was into training. The only time he drank is if we had an off day the next day or if there was a night game following a day game. And like I said, he was extremely disciplined and not only disciplined, but his concentration level was beyond anything I've ever seen until I got to Barry Bonds.
15: When he hit the breaking home run, breaking Babe Ruth's record, do you have a chance to talk to him about what it actually meant to him? Because usually everybody else has an opinion, but the person who did it, it's the thing that they gleam onto that they'll never forget.
16: Well, I don't know. He told me that he's going to get it over with right then. And he said he's tired of this. Then he's going to get it over with. I said, okay. And I was on deck and he never talked about it. He never bragged about it. I never heard him brag ever.
15: Yeah.
16: And, he didn't like showboating. He didn't like guys cheating on the baseball field. And, he taught us how to, how to be men and how to be a professional and how to conduct yourself with dignity and honor. Externally, he was externally humble, but inside, he was internally like probably the most confident guy that you'll ever see. And the more people mess with him and the more society hurt him, then he would rise even higher in concentration and performance.
15: We have about a minute 15 before we have to break again. How did you feel about the 1976 trade to the Dodgers?
16: Well, I loved it. I mean, I asked for the trade, and I said, I'm out of here. And I told Hank, I said, Hank, man, I want to go back to California. I want to win, number one. And number two, man, I just want to go home and play. And so that was it was a great trade. The only thing is I fell on my face early. I had a terrible start. I hurt my leg playing basketball, of all things. My mother was telling me, quit playing basketball. But I had a basketball Jones like Cheech and Chong. I just couldn't stop playing basketball.
15: Bill Russell was a good friend of mine. I was the broadcaster for the Seattle Supersonics when Bill was the coach up there. Yeah. And it was like my friendship with you. Mm-hmm. We talked about things. I asked him, why did you never sign an autograph?
16: I didn't know that.
15: No, he never signed an autograph. People even tried to give him a check for his charity with the belief that he'd sign it on the back of the check to endorse it. And he said to me, Ron, it's because a person's worth is not their signature. Hmm. It's the soul. And I thought that was something wonderful. I want to talk more about that in just a second.
16: Please.
15: We're going to continue across the country and around the world. And when we come back on the other side, again, as I said, 1976 was a trade from Atlanta, which he requested, onto the Los Angeles Dodgers. And when he got there to a wonderful team. And he had a good friend there, and they are noted, and I'm going to check this out with Dusty, they're noted for something that was created by them that was the first time, supposedly, it was ever done in baseball. We'll do that as we move across the country and around the world. Good to have you on the American Forces Network and all across the country on America's sports talk show, Sports Box.
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1: 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Here's Ron Barr.
15: Dusty Baker is continuing with us here on Sports Byline, talking about his wonderful book. It's called Crossroads. I alluded to it before the break about you going to the Dodgers and, of course, being involved with a teammate, Glenn Burke. Now, I don't know whether this is true or not, but I have heard that you and Glenn created the first high five.
16: Well, that's what they say. I think Glenn did it. Everybody gives me credit for it because I was the most known at that time. But I hit my 30th home run off J.R. Richard that Reggie Smith had told J.R. on Thursday in the last series of the year that I was going to hit it off him, which J.R. wasn't pitching until Sunday. And I was the last guy to get the 30th home run. And so after I hit my home run, Glenn Burke was on deck. Well, Glenn threw his hands up. All I did was just reciprocate to Glenn's actions. And so when people ask me, you know, I can't take credit for it. I got to give it to, you know, Glenn Burke. But, you know, earlier you were talking about Bill Russell, and I didn't like the Celtics because they always beat the Lakers. But once I got to meet Bill Russell, and I met him through Hank Aaron at a couple banquets, and I asked Bill, which I've always used this, with my teams once I started managing, I asked Bill, what was the secret to the Celtics winning all those championships? He told me that they loved each other, and I was shocked that here's this strong guy, looked like he never smiled, and he's talking about love. And that impressed me so much that, you know, I had to keep it. And I asked Bill, was it fine if I use that? And I have that piece of paper that I wrote it on in my briefcase.
15: You had another friend, and I think he was instrumental to you, and that was Bill Walsh.
16: Oh yeah.
15: And I was the play-by-play announcer at Stanford when Bill was there the first time as the head coach. Mm-hmm. And I was the go-between for Eddie in hiring Bill.
16: Wow.
15: And I'll never forget, because Eddie had bought the team, 30 years old. They were 3-13 that first season. Mm-hmm. We're having dinner in San Francisco, and he's bemoaning, no, I want Don Shula, I want Chuck Nolan. I said, no, if you go after them, you're going to get a tampering charge. But I said, if you hire Bill Walsh, I promise you 3 Super Bowls.
16: Come on.
15: Yes.
16: Wow.
15: And the thing about Bill was he was the most unusual person I probably have known, from the standpoint that he had an insecurity side of him that drove him to being the great football coach that he was. Now, I'm going to say something to you that I don't know whether you know or not, but he respected and appreciated you as much as anybody he's ever met.
16: Well, he showed me that. I mean, he showed me that by giving me all his cue cards and all everything that, you know, how he started the 49ers when nobody wanted to be the GM of the 49ers. And at his Last Supper, before that, he would call me over to his house. You know, we have a grease board in front of us, and he would tell me how to handle the media and how to handle this and how to handle that. And, I was like, well, why is this guy taking such a, you know, liking to me? And then when he had the the black coaches that were trying to aspiring to be head coaches, you know, Lovie Smith and Winningham and all these guys. I was the only baseball guy there. And at his Last Supper before he died, it was a luncheon. He had Bill Ring, Dwight Clark, Joe Montana, Eric Wright, and myself, and his secretary. I mean, you know, Bill was like so good to me and taught me so much about life and managing. And another guy in the Bay Area that was very, very instrumental, which I met at the Squaw Valley Warriors basketball camp when I was 16, you know, was Al Attles.
15: Yes.
16: And whenever I was in a tight, I didn't know what to do, whether it was dealing with upper management or dealing with the player, I know that I could call Bill and Al Attles, and I'd always get the right answer.
15: Well, it's interesting about Bill. He had an insecurity side on him because of what had happened in Cleveland, where he was supposed to get the head coaching job there, didn't get the coaching job down at San Diego. Mm-hmm. And he didn't get a chance until he was 49 years old to become a head coach. Can you imagine what he might have done?
16: Yeah.

0: I wanted, if anything, to be a general manager. And I asked Al that I wanted to be his assistant. He asked me what job did I want. And he goes, I have an assistant at the time. He had Ralph Nelson. He goes, I think you'd be better suited for the field. And I was like, I took exception to him saying field, and I must have had a look on my face that he recognized. And I said, well, he goes, I didn't mean it like that. I didn't mean it like that. He goes, I think you'd be a great field manager. And so, and he says, but it's going to take you 5 years to get the player out of you. And 5 years and one day from the time he told me that and hired me was when I was, named a manager. But, you know, from being the oldest kid, from being in the Marines in charge of the platoon and being captain of most teams, I did tell Mr. Rosen that I give orders better than I take them.
1: So true.
0: So I guess he must have recognized that when he recommended me to be the manager.
1: Hey, here is a fact, and I'd like to get your reaction to it, Dusty. Dusty Baker has the most wins among African-American managers. Mm-hmm. That's a strong statement because you think about Cito Gaston. Mm-hmm. He won 2 World Series, never got another chance. Mm-hmm. But you prevailed. Why?
0: Well, I was prevailed because I had you know, various people that believed in me and my talent, you know, because there's no way in my mind that I should have been on 5 different teams, you know, because I was winning sooner or later in every team I was on, especially when I left Washington. We'd won 95 and 97 games. And, you know, I mean, part of it was about, about paying me, which I asked for, and part of it was maybe because I didn't just do everything that I was told to do. But I take some exception to always being called or a black manager. You know, like, you know, when's the day going to come when I was just a manager? Or when's the day going to come when they can say, hey, man, he was a, you know, a very good manager. The one thing I don't understand, if I'm that good and if Cito Gaston was that good, then how come other players haven't had an opportunity, you know, to manage? And now that kind of bothers me because, you know, that, not to compare myself with Jackie Robinson, but if Jackie Robinson had failed, the better he did, the better it gave all of us a chance.
1: Right.
0: And so I was thinking on those lines, the better that I do, and hopefully, you know, that'd give other guys an opportunity, because there's certainly more guys out there that are qualified to, you know, to manage or be a great manager than just 2 guys right now.
1: Let me ask you a question. The one thing I've always seen, you've always been the real person that you are. You haven't really changed. I mean, you're determined. You're precise about things. But you never gave in to the movement of managing baseball by the numbers and mm-hmm. by the reports and everything. You had a gut feel. And that was against the form for a period of time. How did you do that? How did you maintain that belief?
0: Well, most people don't understand that I had I used a combination of things, you know. People just saw me, you know, on my gut feel and this and that, and my experience, but they didn't see how much homework that I did, but, you know, between the lines and early in the game. You know, from the moment I got in, to be the manager, you know, I was always showing up 2 or 3 hours later, and I always have a cheat sheet, you know, which I had learned from Bill Walsh as well. You know, I had things on my mind, like I would use, like, you know, first batter efficiency or when guys are most likely to, you know, throw a breaking ball, so therefore you would steal. I had, like, fly ball to ground ball ratio, right? And I never forget the one time I had Todd Benzinger. He was like 0-for-8 off this guy. And I pinch hit him, and the media asked me afterwards, man, why'd you pinch him? He was 0-for-8. Well, he had 8 fly balls off this guy, and I had a runner on third. So I put, you know, Benzing in there. He wins the game with the fly ball. Well, see, if you don't know, if you don't do your homework and study, you're not going to know these things. And so, you know, most of the time I didn't want people to know how much I was studying or people to know what I knew, because then I could be – underestimated, and then I end up beating you at the end.
1: Let me ask you about the 10 years with the Giants. You were the manager of the Giants when Barry Bonds set the single season home run record in 2001. But what I want to ask you about Barry Bonds,

0: is that great talent, no doubt about that. Mm-hmm. But his personality could be stickly. I mean, right. He had the locker room with, what, an extra locker on one side and an extra locker. And I think he had the lounge chair there and everything else. But what I was impressed with, you didn't react to that. Mm-hmm. And I'm just wondering how you approached him, knowing what he was as a talent and what he was like as a person.
1: Well, you know, number one, I knew him for the day he was born. Number two, I've been around stars all my life. And, you know, I was a star for a moment there. And the stars, you don't ride them. You know, I mean, you know, they're like stallions. And, you know, the more you try to ride them, the more they're going to rebel. And the less you try to ride them, then the more they'll probably just acquiesce to, you know, to what's going on. But the thing about Barry was, is that, I mean, this guy not only a tremendous talent, he was smart. Barry Bonds is one of the smartest players I've been around. Like I said, he compares, you know, to Hank Aaron as far as intellect, as far as like his concentration level, vision. He would see things that no other player, you know, would see. And you know, they talk about Barry in his lounge chair. Well, guess what? Now they got sleep rooms. You know, so maybe Barry was ahead. Well, you know, we're getting on Barry for sleeping, and maybe Barry was ahead of his time. They have, I mean, designated sleep rooms to where guys go. Man, we say they had a sleep room. I could have been out all night and then man, go take a little nap. But you know, Barry was a tremendous talent, and sometimes you just let him play.
0: I want to ask you about something. This statement about you: you're curious, inquisitive, you're a thinker whose deep interest in the worlds of music, wine, and the simpler joys of life charts a journey of success, struggle, faith, and perseverance.
1: And all I guess that kind of describes me. So,
0: yeah,
1: so.
0: And all the years I've known, the conversations with you have been not just about baseball. There's right. been about other things, and you right. have such a varied interest. You're also a guy that loves to fish.
1: Mm-hmm.
0: What you know, but that.
1: Well, you know, fishing is like more like baseball than anything to me. Because, like, I've been fishing since I was a kid with my dad. And you know, you may not have a bite all day. And all of a sudden, the one time you go to sleep, boom, you get a bite. Or just like you might not have got a pitch over the – and that's why I admire Barry Bonds and Hank and these greats. Because they might get one pitch a day, you know, guys running from them, and then they can be lulled to sleep a little. If you're fishing, you can't be lulled to sleep or else you're going to miss that fish. And so that's what I mean by it reminds me of baseball.
0: Yeah. I sense that you feel complete with your career. I mean, is there anything that you didn't do in playing or managing that you would have liked to have done?
1: Yeah. I would have liked to win more championships, to tell you the truth. I was close a number of times. And I would have liked to... which I still might. I would have liked to win the WBC for the
0: Nicaragua.
1: Yeah, for the country of Nicaragua.
0: Yeah.
1: And yesterday I was coming back from LA, and there's a lady from I had my Nicaraguan hat on, and she thanked me and wanted a picture, and she says, and I, you know, we didn't win a game, and we were close to winning that one game, but she says, Dusty, thank you so much, and I'm like, what did I do? She goes, you gave us hope. And then she says, in the past, the games, you know, we were getting killed, but the games were kind of close. They weren't that close to me, 5-0 and 5-0. But I guess I don't know what the scores were in the past. But, you know, she says, you know, please come back, you know, and manage us again. And, you know, I'm gonna help the people. And, you know, that was part of my Marcus Garvey tour where I went to, you know, various places in the Caribbean, especially in Latin America, you know, where Marcus Garvey went. And that was one of my heroes and one of my mom's heroes when she was teaching school in Sacramento.
0: Well, I want to thank you for your kindness to me over the years, our friendship and our conversations. And this has just been another wonderful one. I urge everybody, please read this book. You'll get a lot more of this with Dusty Rhodes, Crossroads, a memoir in baseball and life. And we continue across the country and around the world. Good to have you with us on.
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0: That's going to wrap up this very interesting first hour of Sports Byline. We spent it talking baseball and life with Dusty Baker. I've known him for a very long time. A lot of respect around all of baseball. Former Major League Baseball player and manager. Played 19 seasons, 8 each with Atlanta and the Dodgers. Also with the Giants and the A's. He went to 3 World Series, won a championship with L.A. in 1981. And after his successful playing career, Dusty went on to become a very successful Major League manager, including a 3-time National League Manager of the Year with the Giants. And for 26 years, Dusty managed the Giants for 10 seasons, 4 with the Cubs, 6 with the Reds, 2 with the Nationals, and 4 with the Astros, where he won a World Series in 2022. So stick around. I'm coming right back with more of you and Sports Byline.
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0: I'm Mike Sempervivi for the Sports Byline Broadcasting Network. 2-minute warning. Not exactly at the level of Aaron Judge's fractured rib or the failures of the Mets and Red Sox, but the Washington Nationals have become a little bit of a story this season. The young players they've been trying to develop for the past several seasons have begun to gel and play some of their best baseball together under the equally young of a manager in Blake Butera. Washington has won series against Milwaukee, Minnesota, the White Sox, Mets, Cincinnati, Cleveland, Atlanta, San Diego, Arizona, and as of Wednesday morning, you can add the Giants to that list. You probably don't know that because no one outside the Beltway knows who they are, but the Nationals have two guys you should. 2 years into his career, right fielder James Wood is already something special. The 23-year-old has been able to dictate tempo from atop the Nationals lineup. He's been able to frustrate pitchers who waste both energy and pitch selections on him. Overshadowed by bigger stars, Wood leads the National League in walks and intentional walks and leads all of the majors in games played, plate appearances, and runs scored. He also leads baseball in exit velocity as his home runs look like tomahawk missiles being launched. Wood is also tied for the highest wins above replacement in the National League, right alongside shortstop C.J. Abrams. He probably gets more credit nationally for his defense than he deserves, but Abrams is very good and his bat has been tremendous. The Nationals haven't had a third baseman since Anthony Rendon left after 2019 or a first baseman since trading Josh Bell in 2022. Curtis Meade at third and Luis Garcia Jr. at first aren't the answers, but they've done a much more noble job than has been seen in years. And every few days or so, they show off their corner-level power as Garcia did Tuesday night in the first inning against the Giants. Catcher K-Bear Ruiz finally looks like what the Nationals have always wanted him to be since getting him from the Dodgers in the 2021 Max Scherzer trade. He's having his best year on both offense and defense. Left fielder Dalen Lyles come up big in some key moments and shown some real power potential as well as improving defensively. Center fielder Jacob Young isn't much at the plate, but his defensive play is sublime and is a legit gold glove threat. With Garcia playing first more often, second base is now mostly a hodgepodge of Nassim Nunez, Jorbit Vivas, and Jose Tana, and the results across the board have been pretty average. The pitching staff came into 2026 as a punchline and has often served as a punching bag. The Nationals actually lead the majors in runs scored, but they've also given up the second most right behind Colorado. There have been bright spots with starters Foster Griffin and Cade Cavalli, swingman Richard Lovelady and Andrew Alvarez, and reliever Gus Varland, who stepped up to become the best closing option on a team without one. Now, can the Nationals maintain staying above 500? Not without making some moves that will impact their rebuilding farm system, but there are plenty of signs that indicate that just a little bit of added pitching could end up going a real long way. I'm Mike Sempervivi with the Sports Byline Broadcasting Network 2-Minute Warning.
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2: And wherever you might be around the country and around the world, I'm Ron Barr. 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Speed Freaks for all you auto racing fans. 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If you're into poker, don't forget it's Bluff Poker Radio. And Nick Lowry, who was a longtime kicker in the National Football League, most notably for the Kansas City Chiefs, has a fascinating show about the mental side of sports. It's called Head Games. So, again, you'll find that. Also, our fan poll question and the point-counterpoint feature, all of that, you can find it at sportsbyline.com. When I look back on sports, I think two of the most significant social events in sports, one happened in 1947 with Jackie Robinson, of course, breaking the color barrier in baseball. The other happened in 1966 because that was the year of the NCAA championship in which Texas Western's all-black starting five prepared to take on Adolph Rupp's all-white Kentucky team in the 1966 NCAA Basketball Championship in College Park, Maryland. And one of the players on that Texas Western NCAA Championship team was Harry Flournoy, and he is going to join us off the top of the hour, and we're going to talk about a movie that depicts that great event. It's called Glory Road. That's the name of the movie. And he's going to talk about what it was like for him and all the other players, both black and white. And then after that, Don Haskins, who was the coach of Texas Western and whose book called Glory Road, My Story of the 1966 NCAA Basketball Championship and How One Team Triumphed Against the Odds and Changed America Forever, will be joining us as well. So a very interesting perspective from a player and the coach. We're ready to crank it up. Good to have you with us on America's Sports Talk Show.
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2: Harry Flournoy joins us on Sports Byline. He was one of the starting five and key players on that 1966 Texas Western NCAA championship team that was portrayed in the movie Glory Road. And Texas Western's all-black starting five, of course, taking on Adolph Rupp's all-white Kentucky team in the 1966 NCAA championship game. They won it. And, of course, it was a very significant event in sports. Harry, I think outside of Jackie Robinson breaking the color barrier in 1947 with the Dodgers, I put this event up there equally as well. At the time, did you and the other black players understand the significance of this event?
15: Well, I did. I understood the importance of us doing well. I understood the importance of us carrying ourselves in a proper manner, and I understood that people were waiting for us to fail. But on the other hand, I knew that I couldn't take all of that stuff onto the basketball court because we would not perform as well on the basketball court if we took all of that negative stuff onto the court. So we understood it. And we thought about it, and we talked about it off the court, on the court. It was strictly basketball, strictly business.
2: I think what's interesting about it is this is what I would call the perfect storm of sports and basketball, bringing all these black players together in a place like El Paso, Texas, with somebody like a Don Haskins. Do you see it as unique as I do?
15: Yes. You couldn't just get any black players to do that because – he went out and he got those players who he thought could work under his system and who could work under his tutelage and who could work under his prodding. I'll use the word prodding because, he was a disciplinarian and he was strict. He was demanding. So you had to get players who were disciplined, players who understood what their roles were, and players who were willing to sacrifice, and that's what he got.
2: What was it, his message, that really resonated with you and the other black players that gave him credibility, Harry?
15: The message was everybody is the same. I don't care who you are. I'm going to treat you the same. And that's what he did. He treated us all bad.
2: Did you, was that the only opportunity you had as far as playing college ball was at Texas Western?
15: I had an opportunity to play at Indiana State University in Terre Haute. And as a matter of fact, that's where I wanted to go. And I tried to convince my mother that that would be the best place for me. I'd be close to home. She could come see her son play. Her son could come up and visit her. And Don Hassan's got to her first.
2: Do I assume correctly that all of the black players on that team had experienced what you had experienced in Gary, Indiana, the type of racism?
15: I'm not sure if they all have, because I know that Orson Artis, who was also from Gary, Indiana, he went to a majority black school. I went to a majority white school. And my experience at my school was that, starting with the faculty and the administration, they didn't want us there. And they didn't mind letting us know that they didn't want us there. We got no help. Everything that we did, we had to do on our own. I was a little more privileged because I played basketball, so they were a little more lenient with me. But, you know, I can see things, and I can see how they treated the other players, the other students there.
2: Harry Flournoy is with us on Sports Byline, one of the key players on that 1966 Texas Western NCAA championship team, one of the five key players, and, of course, was depicted in the wonderful movie Glory Road. And, Harry, you once said it couldn't have been done by anybody but the group of guys we had. Why do you feel that way?
15: Because those group of guys, we were close. And, we had each other's back. And you find in certain situations where somebody wants to be the star. Now, we know, we understand that there are people that are going to stand out above the others. And we understood that. We understood what our roles were. And I know that you got certain teams that I've seen and certain teams that I played against where this one person wanted everything, wanted to be all everything, and he forgot about everybody else. We didn't. We thought about each other, and we all played our roles the way it should be played.
2: You came out of Gary, Indiana. Talk to me about the other black players. What was their background as they all gathered in El Paso, Texas, at Texas Western?
15: Well, you had Orson Artis, who also came out of Gary, Indiana. He was a terrific shooter, a terrific scorer. You had Neville Shedd, who came out of New York City. And you had Willie Cager, who came out of New York City. And you had Willie Worsley, who came out of New York City. It's a little theme here, huh?
2: Yeah.
15: And you had David Ladin, who came out of Houston, Texas. And Bobby Joe Hill came out of Detroit, Michigan.
2: I'm just wondering how all these players that came out of predominantly urban environments, per se, I mean, Gary, Indiana is astride of Chicago, going to small-town Texas, I mean, wasn't there some concern about that? It's not like why we're talking about staying in the North. We're talking about going into Texas.
15: Mm-hmm. Well, I don't know about anybody else, but I had some concerns about it, and I tried to voice them to my mother, and my mother told me, what she told me was that, you know, you've had some experiences here that were really not very good. I want you to go down there and experience something that I think is going to be a lot better than it was here, because I don't want you to get the opinion that all white people are bad, because I was leaning that way. So that's what I did. I went there. I didn't know what to expect when I got there, and that's how I looked at it. It's a little small hick town, and I got there, and the wind was blowing. I said, oh, no. And I found out that the people were generous. The people were very, very nice, and I enjoyed my stay there.
2: You know, Harry, that really surprises me, because when I think back to 1966, there wasn't a lot of enlightenment in the country, and that would be the one place I wouldn't expect that you would find it. Why do you think that was? Why was it an oasis in a sense?
15: Well, I think that the part of it is the fact that El Paso is actually detached. I mean, it's as far west of Texas as you can go, and it was detached, and it was a lot of people there. It was a army base there. It still is. There's an army base there, There's an Air Force base there, and you get a lot of people coming in from all over the country. So you got a mixture of people there. So it's a little different than when you go into some other parts of Texas that are isolated, and all that you have there are people who were born and raised there.
2: What was Texas Western's basketball legacy up until that point in 1966?
15: Well, Don Haskins had came there in 61 or 62, and I think he started building it then. Before then, they really didn't have one. And I think when he first got there, they were starting to get a reputation of a pretty good basketball team. And I know that my 4 years there, my sophomore, junior, and senior year, we lost a total of 13 games. So they had started building up a pretty good basketball legacy there.
2: Harry, obviously there were white players on that team as well, and with the influx of black players as well, what was that like? How was the coexistence between the two?
15: We got along well, and that was another part of the equation, that without them, we couldn't have done what we did. I mean, you know, they're kind of pushed into the background because, you know, we make the bigger story, I guess, but without them, without Jerry Armstrong and Louis Bedoin and Togo Riley and Dick Myers and David Palacio, we couldn't have done what we did. Plus, Louis Bedoin, Jerry Armstrong, and Togo, we all got there at the same time, and they were three players who really helped me change how I looked at white people.
2: Briefly, how so?
15: Because we did everything together. Togo was from El Paso. He used to come up, and he had this little Volkswagen come up, and he wouldn't just pick up Jerry and Lewis. He'd pick us all. He'd pick up Orston and myself. And then one incident in our freshman year really sealed it for me. We were in Roswell, New Mexico, and we had just got through playing a basketball game, and we went out to eat. And we went to this restaurant, and they wouldn't serve Orston and myself. And we had one player there who I'm not going to name, but he said, well, why don't we let them go back to the room? We'll bring them something. And Louis Bedoin, who is from New Mexico, said, no, if they can't eat here, we can't eat here. And Jerry Armstrong said the same thing, and Togo said the same thing. We walked down the street and found this little hamburger joint, and Lewis said, asked the guy, can all of my friends eat here? He didn't say, can these two black players or these two colored players or whatever the terminology was that they used then eat here. He said, can all my friends eat here? And that really turned it. And that's how we were. When we were in the airports waiting to get on planes, we didn't have the white groups in one corner and the blacks in another corner. We co-mingled. We were mingled.
2: Hold on just a second, Harry. We'll continue with this wonderful, wonderful story as Harry Flournoy has joined us, one of the starting five and key players on the 1966 Texas Western NCAA championship team that was depicted in the movie Glory Road, as we continue on Sports Byline.
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2: Harry Flournoy is with us, one of the starting five and key players on the 1966 Texas Western NCAA championship team, which beat the all-white Kentucky team for that national championship. Harry, take me through the 1966 season and what led to the ultimate success. But what was that season like, and where did it come together ultimately for that team?
15: I think when that season first started, we had a 5,500 seat gymnasium, and we had a student body, I guess, of about 35, maybe 4,000 students. I'm not sure if it was that many, and we could not fill that gym up. We couldn't get people to come into that gym, and we started out the season. I mean, we played Eastern New Mexico, and we beat them by, I think, 50 points. The next game, we won by a bunch of points. I mean, we won all of our games leading up to our holiday tournament by at least 20, 25 points, but we still couldn't fill that place up. And then in our holiday tournament, we had Iowa in it. And Iowa at the time was rated number 4 in the nation. And we filled it up because I think people came to see us lose. And we won. We won. I mean, we beat the stuffing out of Iowa. And, you know, people like to be with winners. And all of a sudden, people started saying, hey, wait a minute, this is good. You could not find a ticket in El Paso. You couldn't find one. We go on the road, and they would fill it up. Curiosity filled it up. They wanted to see this team play, but they wanted to see this team lose because of our makeup. But we just had a resolve. And each game we started getting better and better and better and better. And we knew from the beginning of the season that we had a special team. We knew that we were special because we had speed, we had a little bit of size, we had strength, we could shoot, we could rebound. As a matter of fact, I think we led the nation in rebounding margin. And it just snowballed until, you know, we became one of the best teams in the nation. Undefeated until we got to Seattle.
2: And then what happened?
15: We were a little bit overconfident there because we had beat them in El Paso by 20-some-odd points earlier in the year, and we were a little overconfident. We figured, you know, Kentucky had won that, had lost that afternoon, and we figured we'd just go out here and we're going to be number one now. There's no way we're not going to be number one now. And we went out there, we weren't focused, we weren't ready to play, and they just outplayed us.
2: Now, let's go to the championship game. I mean, as Kentucky wins and you also win and face each other, know you're going to face each other, what was it like for your team knowing the significance of what was going to happen, that it was going to be five black players against five white players?
15: Well, we knew that, but we also knew that we had a better team. And so going into that game, we were real confident. I mean, we were real confident. I think the only one that was nervous was the coach. But we were real confident about winning that game. You know, in the locker room, he's giving his pep talk, and I think Bobby was in the back fleet. we were just confident, and we knew that we had played good teams through the season. We had played good teams in that tournament because we had played Cincinnati, and we beat them in overtime. We beat Kansas in two overtimes, and they were excellent teams. And they were a lot bigger than Kentucky was, and we knew that they had underestimated our speed. They had underestimated our shooting ability, and we just went in there with a lot of confidence knowing that we were going to win the championship.
2: Was there more pressure on Kentucky because of the significance of what this would represent if you guys did win? I mean, I always felt that they really had to not only beat you all talent-wise, but they also had a lot of pressure on them.
15: I think they had more pressure on them than
2: I agree.
15: We did, especially where we were playing. I think that it would have been lesser if we had been playing, say, in Chicago or in Los Angeles or somewhere like that, but playing there in College Park, Maryland, I think it was a lot of pressure on them.
2: The other thing that I thought was interesting, and you might tell the story briefly, and that is that before the game, I guess a couple of hours, Don Haskins told you guys something that he had heard Adolph Rupp had said. What was it that Rupp had said that got you guys jacked up?
15: Well, it got him jacked up more than us. But he, it's not depicted in the movie, but he only called the seven black players together. And we met in Orston in my room. And we were co-captains. And, I mean, he was livid. He was really, he was mad. And he told us that Adolph Rupp had said that he was not going to let that five black players could not beat five white players, that there was no way that they could do it. And that's when he told us, he says, all I'm going to do is play my seven black players against that blankety, blankety, blankety, blank.
2: And you said from that point on, Kentucky had as much of a chance of winning that game as a snowball had of surviving in hell. Where did the game turn? What was the key moment in that game?
15: The game turned with the two steals by Bobby Joe. The first, I think actually what that second one was the one where it really turned. Because the first steal, he had helped because Orston drove his man towards Bobby, and then Bobby took it. On the second steal, it was Bobby and Louis Dampier head up. And Louis Dampier, you know, went to turn, and Bobby took it. And an interesting story before that happened was we're in a huddle before the tip-off, and Coach Haskins looked at Bobby and told Bobby, Bobby, do not try to take the ball from Louis Dampier because he's too good of a ball handler. And Bobby looked at Haskins, and he said, how many times you want me to take it from him?
2: Harry, in retrospect, what was the significance of this, not only on the team itself, but on you players individually? And do you think on sports in general?
15: Well, I think that the significance is that it let people know that, you know, no matter what people might say you can't do or you don't have, that if you have the will, you have the desire, the ambition, you can do anything that you want to do, because we all gifted, and you can do anything that you want to do. You can't let people tell you that you can't do things because of certain prejudice, because like they were telling us, what we had heard is that you can't start five black players because they're not smart enough. And the question is why? Because they're black. You can't put them out there, five out there together, because you don't have any leadership. Why? Because they're black. And you cannot let that stop you. You have to continue to do whatever it is you want to do in your life. You have to, first of all, plan it, because if you don't plan it, it's nothing more than a dream. And you have to put feet on those plans, and you got to work it. Work that plan.
2: We only have about a minute left, Harry, but I really see it as significant because it was a tangible example that others could see about how foolish segregation and putting limitations on somebody just because of the color of their skin. Am I correct in that observation?
15: You are absolutely correct. You shortchange yourself when you do that because you don't get the most talent that you can get for whatever it is you want to have, you know, you want to use it for. You don't want to shortchange yourself. You want to get all the talent. If you have a business, you want the talent that's going to make that business a success. And you don't want to stymie it by saying, well, I don't want him because he's black or because he's green or because he's short or because he's tall.
2: In about 20 seconds, personally, how did it affect your life, the outcome of this game?
15: What it did to me was it let me know that people are going to try to stop you from doing things, but you do whatever it is that your heart tells you that you can do and the will that you have to do it.
2: Harry, I want to thank you very, very much for joining us here on Sports Byline. It's a very inspirational story, and as I said, next to Jackie Robinson breaking the color barrier, this to me was just as equally important. Take care, Harry. Come back again with us.
15: Thank you.
2: Harry Flournoy, he was one of the starting five and key players on that 1966 Texas Western NCAA championship team that beat the all-white University of Kentucky team for the title. We continue with more of you and Sports Byline.
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2: Don Haskins joins us on Sports Byline, and there is a book that I want everyone to check out and to read. It's called Glory Road, My Story of the 1966 NCAA Basketball Championship and How One Team Triumphed Against the Odds and Changed America Forever. Don Haskins is the man that this is about, the coach. He started five black starters on his unknown Texas Western Miners team, which is now the University of Texas El Paso basketball team, and he defeated coach Adolph Rupp and the all-white University of Kentucky team to clinch the 1966 NCAA tournament title. He is enshrined in the Basketball Hall of Fame, and also if you take a look at his numbers, career college coaching record of 719 victories, 353 losses, and he suffered only five losing seasons in 38 years at UTEP. Don, good evening. Good to have you back with us on Sports Byline.
15: Thank you very much. Nice to talk to you again. It's been several years, it seems like.
2: It has. Don, when I look at this book, it's got such an important story to be told, but what made you decide to have this story told now?
15: Well, Dan Wetzel wrote this book, and he started talking to me about it a couple years ago. You know, Dan is a very, very good writer, and I met him through Tim Floyd. And we got to talking about it, and we're riding around in my pickup, my GMC truck that I love and had for 40 years. Not the same one for 40 years, but many. But anyway, we got to talking about it. And as the movie started coming out, you know, he wanted to do the book.
2: Don, when you take a look at that year, set the scene for us, if you can, both in college basketball and just socially the scene at that time back in 1966.
15: You know, now, Ron, you got to understand that I wasn't thinking too much about that. And El Paso was very, very tolerant, and we hadn't played much in the South. Schools we played that had a black player or two, not as many as we did, but you know, New Mexico, New Mexico State, Arizona State, Colorado State, I know had four black starters that year. And when we went back to Kentucky, or not to Kentucky, to Maryland to play in the finals or semifinals, we played Utah, they played Duke. And it was kind of strange when I was sitting there looking at Duke and Kentucky. We're going to play one of these two teams. And it kind of hit me, and I talked to Mo Iba, my assistant. I said, Mo, you know, we're playing a team that didn't have a black player. Now, Utah had a black player that had 37 against us, so we'd already watched him. But all of a sudden, it kind of hit me that this was different. But nothing really hit me until a couple weeks later when I started getting basket loads of hate mail and what have you. Because, you know, it just hadn't been that way. El Paso is a very tolerant town, and we just, in this town itself, we did not have any problems.
2: What was it about your background, Don, that allowed you to be so open-minded and go out and recruit the number of black players that you did?
15: Okay, I think you're going to read that in the book. When I was about 14, 15, 16 years old, I say 15, I worked in a feed store, and I carried 100-pound sacks of grain all day. And there was another guy that worked in that feed store. His name was Herman Carr. And we get playing one-on-one a lot after work. Herman was black. He went to Booker T. Washington. And I think the thing that really hit me is one day, when we were really tired and hot in the afternoon in Enid, Oklahoma, in August, where it, the humidity is really, really high, we went out, and Herman went over to his fountain, colored only, and I went to my fountain, said white. And I said, damn, you know, how can this possibly be? So Herman and I continued to be friends. I went off to Oklahoma A&M. He finished a brilliant career at Booker T. Washington, and he went to the Army so he could play basketball, and I went off to school. Herman was I was supposedly one of the better players at Enid High, but Herman was the best player in our town. He couldn't go anyplace to play. He probably could have gone to Langston, which is a black university there, but he chose to go to the Army, and I always kind of thought it

0: we didn't have a colored fountain and a white fountain. Tried to treat them all alike. The white players that I recruited, I was hard on. I was hard on the black players, too. They got along fabulously. All the teams I had there over the years, and that is the reason it was easy. And that is the, one of the stories in the book, Glory Road.
1: Don, when you take a look at your going in and recruiting these black players, what was their reaction to a white coach coming in and saying, hey, I want you to play basketball for me at my school?
0: Well, at first, that wasn't very easy. And the story I just told, I never did tell any of those families. I thought, that was kind of personal. But all I tried to tell black parents that I would do the very best to my ability to get their son a college degree. And for the most part, we did. You know Tim Floyd, who coaches Southern Cal now. I had Tim and started him out as a grad assistant. And he was there 9 years. And in the 9 years, now I'm not talking about just all black, but in 9 years, Tim got everybody graduated but two. That's quite a record.
1: Yeah, it really is. From a basketball standpoint, where did you find these players? What part of the country did you?
0: Well, Bobby Joe Hill, who's passed away, our point guard was in Detroit. Harry Flournoy, horse and artist, were from Gary. Neville Shedd, Willie Cager, Willie Worlsley, New York, and David Latin was from Houston. Wanted to go to Houston University and couldn't get in, or he would have probably gone to school there. And I might have missed somebody, but that should be about seven.
1: Don, did you recruit these players as much on the chemistry aspect of how they would blend together as a team as much as on a basketball aspect?
0: Oh, I think you're just looking for talent. And most of them were pretty good students. Our standards, were they as high as they are nowadays? No, they were not. But we were about the same as any other school in the state of Texas. We're just looking for players, I love Bobby Joe Hill. He's quick and smart. And at that time, you couldn't have a black point guard because he wasn't smart enough. Well, that certainly wasn't true of Bobby Joe Hill. In my career, I had three great guards, Nate Archibald, Tim Hardaway, and Bobby Joe Hill, and he's as good or better than any of the other two.
1: Did the players, the black players particularly, understand how unique and special this situation and this team was with so many black players on it?
0: I don't think so. I don't think he paid that much attention until, like myself, till after it was all over, and then there was quite a buzz about it. But I don't think they knew, the secretaries go get my letters and wastebaskets, and I doubt that they were getting that, that much. And it was 99% hate mail, and I don't think they paid that. I don't think they just enjoyed it. I didn't get to enjoy it that much.
1: Don, let's go through that 1966 season that led up to the NCAA championship season. Take me through that year for your team.
0: Well, I didn't know how good our team was probably till about Christmas time, and we were playing Iowa. And Ralph Miller was at Iowa at that time, and they were ranked third or fourth in the nation. They were billed as the quickest team in the United States, and they were quick. But with 10 minutes left in the first half, we had them down 32-4. And after the game, I know I talked with Mo Ivan, my assistant. I said, Mo, when our guys play hard, we're better than I thought. These guys, they were tough. They were well-disciplined, and a great group of guys. The white guys on that team could have started for me on most of the teams I had, and it was unbelievable how well they got along together.
1: Yeah, I was just going to ask you, was there any reaction from the white players, the fact that...
0: Not one bit. Not absolutely. Get one on the radio sometime and ask them.
1: Well, that says an awful lot about you, though.

0: John, that you created the team and you fostered an atmosphere that didn't have any resentment at all. What was it that you did that allowed the team to feel that way and feel so comfortable?
1: One time when they were writing the script, they were trying their best to find a black and white situation. And finally, one of my black guys, one of my white guys, answered it for them. I don't know how well the writer, Christopher Cleveland, but I think it kind of shocked him. See, he'd been asking me, didn't you have black and white problems? And both my wife, the player he was talking to, black player and white player, said we got along great because we couldn't stand him pointing at me. I think it's kind of the way we were all white when I was going to Oklahoma A&M. But now Mr. I became one of my greatest friends after I got through, and I'm great friends with all of these guys. But they didn't have time not to like each other. They were too busy spending it not liking me.
0: As you move through the season and move toward the NCAA tournament and eventually that championship game against Adolph Rupp, talk to me about Kentucky, their attitude, because Adolph Rupp was not as open-minded as you were about all this.
1: Well, I wouldn't say that. If I'd been coaching in Kentucky, I don't know how many black players I would have had. I don't know that. But let me say this. At the end of that game, I was sitting there in my chair, and I was just sitting there taking everything in, glad it was all over. And I looked up, and I saw all the Kentucky players come to our side of the court shaking hands with each other. I never heard anything like a racial slur during the game. And many years afterwards, I asked some of the players, did anything? Because, you know, we had a writer who started making things up. And they could not have been more congenial. And I've been asked, what was Adolph Rupp like when I went up and shook hands with him? And I would answer it this way, the same way if we just lost the game. I wouldn't have been very damn happy about it. So I think Coach Rupp was just fine. And, you know, let me ask you this. Do you recall anyone else that had a black player in the South?
0: No, I don't. That's what I was thinking about.
1: Why should we pick on Kentucky then?
0: Yeah, I know. I know the point, but that it was Kentucky in that championship game. It changed America forever,
1: as the
0: title said. How did it change? What were things like after that game?
1: Well, I remember about 3 years later, the Southwest Conference didn't have a black player in '66, and about 3 years later, I'm looking at the evening paper in El Paso, and I'm looking at the All Southwest Conference first team had been chosen by riders and what have you, and I'm looking at five black faces 3 years after that. So it didn't take long, and I had a sense of pride at that moment, knowing that we had something to do with that. More kids around the country are going to get scholarships every place.
0: Do you have a feeling of being a pioneer because of what you did?
1: Well, I don't know. I know that game did have a – I didn't think so at the time, but yes, it had a impact. And it was going to happen. Now, there's no question it's going to happen, but it just happened a little quicker probably than it would have.
0: Don, I want to thank you very much for your time. Congratulations on your Hall of Fame career and also for that very gutsy thing you did back in 1966. Come back and visit with us again on Sports Byline.
1: Hey, thank you very much.
0: Don Haskins, the Hall of Fame coach. And again, the name of this book, wonderful book, is called Glory Road. We continue on Sports Byline.
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0: Harry Flournoy, who was a player on that Texas Western NCAA championship team, and the coach of that team, Don Haskins. And again, the name of the book is called Glory Road, and that was the name, of course, of the Disney movie as well. And Flournoy once said, "I see people all the time who tell me how much that game helped them become who they were. I'm proud to have been a part of that. It couldn't have been done by anybody but the group of guys we had." Guests on Sports Byline receive NCAA March Madness. Use defense to create offense by pressuring the ball, forcing turnovers, and smothering your opponent with the all-new EA Sports Lockdown Stick. NCAA March Madness from EA Sports. It's in the game. I'm Ron Barr. Good to have you with us on America's Sports Talk Show.
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0: I'm Mike Sempervivi for the Sports Byline Broadcasting Network. 2-minute warning. Not exactly at the level of Aaron Judge's fractured rib or the failures of the Mets and Red Sox, but the Washington Nationals have become a little bit of a story this season. The young players they've been trying to develop for the past several seasons have begun to gel and play some of their best baseball together under the equally young of a manager in Blake Batera. Washington has won series against Milwaukee, Minnesota, the White Sox, Mets, Cincinnati, Cleveland, Atlanta, San Diego, Arizona, and as of Wednesday morning, you can add the Giants to that list. You probably don't know that because no one outside the Beltway knows who they are, but the Nationals have two guys you should. 2 years into his career, right fielder James Wood is already something special. The 23-year-old has been able to dictate tempo from atop the Nationals lineup. He's been able to frustrate pitchers who waste both energy and pitch selections on him. Overshadowed by bigger stars, Wood leads the National League in walks and intentional walks and leads all of the majors in games played, plate appearances, and runs scored. He also leads baseball in exit velocity as his home runs look like tomahawk missiles being launched. Wood is also tied for the highest wins above replacement in the National League, right alongside shortstop C.J. Abrams. He probably gets more credit nationally for his defense than he deserves, but Abrams is very good and his bat has been tremendous. The Nationals haven't had a third baseman since Anthony Rendon left after 2019 or a first baseman since trading Josh Bell in 2022. Curtis Meade at third and Luis Garcia Jr. at first aren't the answers, but they've done a much more noble job than has been seen in years. And every few days or so, they show off their corner-level power as Garcia did Tuesday night in the first inning against the Giants. Catcher K'Bear Ruiz finally looks like what the Nationals have always wanted him to be since getting him from the Dodgers in the 2021 Max Scherzer trade. He's having his best year on both offense and defense. Left fielder Dalen Lyles come up big in some key moments and shown some real power potential as well as improving defensively. Center fielder Jacob Young isn't much at the plate, but his defensive play is sublime and is a legit Gold Glove threat. With Garcia playing first more often, second base is now mostly a hodgepodge of Nassim Nunez, Jorbit Vivas, and Jose Tena, and the results across the board have been pretty average. The pitching staff came into 2026 as a punchline and has often served as a punching bag. The Nationals actually lead the majors in runs scored, but they've also given up the second most right behind Colorado. There have been bright spots with starters Foster Griffin and Cade Cavalli, swingman Richard Lovelady and Andrew Alvarez, and reliever Gus Varland, who stepped up to become the best closing option on a team without one. Now, can the Nationals maintain staying above 500? Not without making some moves that will impact their rebuilding farm system, but there are plenty of signs that indicate that just a little bit of added pitching could end up going a real long way. I'm Mike Sempervivi with the Sports Byline Broadcasting Network 2-minute warning.
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2: Good to have you with us on America's sports talk show, Sports Byline. One of the things that I like to do is read sports books. I like to do a lot of reading, but when it comes to sports books, I tend to find some pretty interesting ones. 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I'll tell you about it in just a second. But if you're looking for something to read, you might want to go to sportsbyline.com, because aside from being able to listen to all the programs on the network, either live or podcasting them, you can also read some of the interesting commentary aspects that we have as well. Each day, I like to kind of sit down, think about sports, and then when I moved, I sit in front of the computer and knock out a commentary, and it's usually about the social things of sports, and you can find that at sportsbyline.com. Paul Hirsch is one of our contributing editors as well, and so he and I really go back and forth on some of the issues in sports, and you can read that with our point-counterpoint feature. And then we got a guy that's really off the wall when it comes to being a columnist and a hockey columnist. He's from Canada. His name is Adam Hill, and I got to tell you, he's got a column called Puckin' Around. So if you're into hockey, you've got to read Adam Hill's Puckin' Around column. It'll set you straight. And then also we've got our sports video game review corner. So if you're into sports video games, you want to check that out as well. So again, you can find that and many other things at sportsbyline.com. Les Krantz is standing by to join us. His book is called Dark Horses and Underdogs, The Greatest Sports Upsets of All Time. And this book presents the top 50 most shocking sports triumphs of all time. And you can imagine on that list, of course, would be the miracle at Lake Placid, the 1980 Winter Olympic hockey semifinal between the United States and the Soviet Union. And, of course, the Boston Red Sox in 2004 in that ALCS series when they were down 3-0, looked like they were dead, coming back and not only beating the Yankees to move on to the World Series against the Cardinals, but winning that World Series as well. And other things like Super Bowl number 3 when the Jets and quarterback Joe Namath defeated the Baltimore Colts. So, again, interesting subject, interesting book from Les Krantz. And then right after that, Ken Leiker will talk about his book called Jinxed, Baseball Superstitions from Around the Major Leagues. And I think most of us can agree that athletes are always the most superstitious people we know. And when it comes to most superstitious athletes, I think baseball certainly falls into the column at the top. We're ready to crank it up. We've got you on Sports Byline.
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2: Nice to have Les Krantz back with us here in the studio. The last time he was with us, he had come out with a fascinating book called Not Till the Fat Lady Sings, and he has come out with another fascinating book. And this is one I think sports fans are really going to enjoy because it's called Dark Horses and Underdogs, the Greatest Sports Upsets of All Time. Les, let's talk about the Fat Lady for just a second. What was the reaction to that book?
16: Well, you know, it was about the best final finishes in sports. Well, I guess all finishes are final, right? All, the greatest finishes in sports. And, you know, I mean, this is what sports is all about, the last 2 minutes when you don't know who's going to win. So, in essence, that was a very, very successful book. We had Jim McCage, you know, who was our show host, and we have another Jim this time for my new book, which is Dark Horses and Underdogs. It has a DVD like the previous book, and Jim Lampley is my show host. Jim, by the way, saw a lot of those games. And the new book, Dark Horses and Underdogs, is on the greatest upsets in sports. And there are 50 of them. And by the way, we did a ranking. We did a sports poll to a lot of sports writers and broadcasters and the like, and have what we feel are the 50 greatest upsets in sports. Now, Ron, you could probably guess some of them because you know most of the games. But to some people, it's going to be you know, there's a lot of games here a lot of people don't know about.
2: Let's start off with the definition of an upset because, I mean, there are teams that get beaten, and it's not necessarily an upset. It might be a mild surprise. How do you define upset for the purpose of this book?
16: Well, one, of course, is an unexpected victory, is what most people think is the classic definition of an upset. But the book is really about dark horses and underdogs. The upset is just kind of an underlying theme. For example, we had Jim Abbott, a one-arm pitcher who pitched a no-hitter. Now, that is a very unlikely guy to be one of the great pitchers in Major League Baseball. We had, for example, Carrie Strug at the Olympics when she was competing, you know, with a twisted ankle, a very difficult sprained ankle. Again, one of the most unlikely people to win the event. So it was surprise victories, and it was sort of tempered by the people that you would least expect, not necessarily the most underrated people, but sometimes people with an injury or something like that or a severe handicap.
2: Les, when you started putting together the list of upsets and surprise victories, were you even surprised about how many there actually were out there?
16: Yeah, it is amazing. You know, you think, well, maybe once or twice a year one of these surprise victories comes along, but you'd be amazed. There really are hundreds, and in order to get the top 50, we looked at a lot of games, Ron, that I really wasn't that familiar with, and a few things that I had just forgotten about. For example, we had Spud Webb. Little 5'7"
2: slam dunk.
16: Slam dunk. He wins a slam dunk and beats the 7-foot giants of sport. So a lot of these are either people you've forgotten about or just didn't know about. Chaminade, one of the great victories in basketball. Surprisingly, most people don't really know about that. It was the fifth-rated upset in all of sports.
2: And that was, for those people out there that may not remember it, it was during the tournament, preseason tournament over in Hawaii against the University of Virginia.
16: Right. Right.
2: Yeah, and did they have they had Ralph Sampson?
16: Yeah, Ralph Sampson was playing for them. And as a matter of fact, I mean, that was probably one of the most amazing college games ever played. A lot of people talk about Jim Valvano at North Carolina State, who, by the way, is also in my book. But I think the Chaminade victory was even surpassed that.
2: Les, when you did the research on this book and you went across all the sports, because another book includes all the sports, did you find one sport over another really lent itself to this category?
16: Well, college basketball, I guess maybe just the way the Final Four, you know, works out, where basically anybody can win. Also, boxing. There's an awful lot of upsets in boxing. You know, when you have the big teams that play 162 games a year, obviously I'm talking about baseball, you know, these surprise victories and the underdogs, they emerge very, very slowly. And by the time they become the underdogs, everybody already pretty much is resigned to the fact that they are going to win, are going to be a very close competitor, except the Red Sox and the Yankees during the American League playoff. Mm-hmm. That was a surprise.
2: Buster Douglas on there with the Mike Tyson.
16: Oh, for sure.
2: Yeah,
16: for sure.
2: Him in Japan. To me, that was one of the major, major upsets. And, of course, I would assume you have Cassius Clay in
16: the Sonny Liston. Right, right. As a matter of fact, that was the fifth upset. As a matter of fact, I'll tell you the rankings on it. It's kind of interesting.
2: Let's start at the bottom because I don't want to give away number.
16: Okay.
2: I don't want to give away number one right off the top.
16: Right.
2: But what, how about the bottom 10, which would be 40 through 50? Tell everybody what you have listed in the book as far as dark horses and underdogs, the greatest sports upsets of all time.
16: Well, one you're going to be pretty familiar with, Ron. I don't know if everybody out there knows your show is done in San Francisco, but the 50th greatest upset was the World Series Anaheim Angels versus the San Francisco Giants. That was number 50. Number 49 actually was that not a game. It was Jim Morris, the 35-year-old rookie that was playing for Tampa.
2: Right.
16: And again, who would think a 35-year-old rookie that couldn't even make it in the minor leagues, by the way, would be pitching Major League Baseball?
2: Which, Les, brings me to a question, the obvious question. How did you determine where you were going to slot, how something got slotted, how something was a bigger upset or a bigger surprise than another?
16: All right. What we did, Ron, is we did a sports poll. And we tried to get people really that weren't biased. We didn't want to, you know, start polling coaches and players and things like that. It's mainly sports broadcasters, mainly people that are at the games. Jim Lampley, you may know Jim. I think he's been on your show. And Ross Greenberg, HBO Sports. We had a number of people from ESPN vote, the Associated Press, and people like that. And it's a real good way to get a consensus on this thing. Interestingly enough, the number one ranked, which we'll get to in a little bit, it was hands down was the number one greatest upset in all of sports.
2: Yeah.
16: You can just about guess what that was.
2: I can, but go ahead. Go ahead with the rest of the list, okay. 40 through 50.
16: Number 48 was Sarah Hughes at the Winter Olympics in 2002, where won the gold. Nobody ever expected that. And number 47 was the Winter Olympics, Dan Jansen. The heartbreak kid who had been to so many Olympics and never even won a medal. The guy kept falling down and finally did it. Number 46, another Olympics, women's platform diving, Laura Wilkinson. Matter of fact, a lot of people have forgotten about Laura Wilkinson, but one of the great champs and, you know, one of the most unexpected victories.
2: Did the Olympics lend a lot of these also?
16: Yes, yeah. That's probably the most fertile field for upsets. I can't tell you why. I wish I had a good explanation for it. Maybe it's because the whole world is watching.
2: Did you have the Bob Beamon?
16: You know, that really wasn't an upset the way we defined
2: it. No, but it was an unexpected victory.
16: You know, that's going to be in my next book. I don't want to talk too much about that, but I've got a book called Breaking the Barrier. And in case anybody there forgot about Bob Beamon, he was a broad jumper. And
2: 1968 Mexico City.
16: 1968. And I think the world record at that time was a little over 20 feet. And this guy jumps 23 feet. I mean, he absolutely smashed the record. That would have been one. By the way, a lot of people have been asking me, what are the ones that almost got in? Okay, and that's one that almost got in. And let's see, I guess, where did we stop off? Number 44. is the Wimbledon men's final, and this was the guy whose name I can never pronounce. Maybe you can help me with it. Goran Ivanovic.
17: Yes.
16: Ivanisevic. Is that right?
17: Yes.
16: Did I say that right?
17: Ivanisevic.
16: Ivanisevic. Okay, thank you very much. Number 43 was another Olympics, the Summer Olympics, the 10,000-meter race, which was Lassie Varin. By the way, we got another 10,000-meter race in here. I'll get to it in a little bit. Number 42 was the Stanley Cup. It was the New Jersey Devils versus the Detroit Wings and the Detroit Red Wings. Number 41 was the NBA Western Conference playoffs. That was the Denver Nuggets and the Supersonics. And number 40 was the British Open, where Paul Laurie won that thing.
17: I go back to the question about how you slotted them. I mean, how did you determine one was number 42 and one was number 45? Was it after a while kind of the luck of the draw, or was it harder, say, with the top 10 than it would have been with the bottom 10?
16: Well, I'll tell you, I have kind of a statistical background. I do a lot of polls, and it's a very simple way of polling. We ask people to rate these from number 1 to 5. In other words, number 5 would be a, you know, incredible upset, one of the greatest. Number 4 would be a slot below, and so on. And what you do is you actually take an average of all of these. Occasionally there's a tie, and we had a blue ribbon panel that broke the ties, but there weren't very many. But everybody voted 5 points for the number one. I guess maybe I ought to reveal it now. I've been talking.
17: No, okay. We'll hold that for the next segment.
16: Right. Stay tuned.
17: Also, where did the World Series game between the Oakland A's and the Dodgers figure into all of this? Was that in there? Was it 1990, I believe? Where Kirk Gibson comes out of the dugout, or was that even on your list
16: at all?
17: You
16: know, that was one of the almost made it's. That's one of the almost made it's. Okay.
17: See, I see that as one of the great moments.
16: You know something? The nice thing about this is it is controversial, and everybody
17: right.
16: has, you know, you want three opinions, you ask four people, you ask two people, you know. But, you know, the almost made it are there were some absolutely fabulous games. I think the strength of this book, if you will, I'm the author, I got to brag here a little bit, is the fact that as good as some of those games were, these are the 50 greatest. So you can imagine these almost, you know, how great the 50 that finally made it into the book. And we pretty much got consensus. You know, a few people brought up a few sport events that weren't in the book. The George Foreman victory over Michael Moore was certainly one.
17: Les Krantz is with us in the studio, and we're talking about his latest offering. This is a wonderful book, and I hope you'll check it out. It's called Dark Horses and Underdogs, The Greatest Sports Upsets of All Time. And we're going to be talking about the top 10, and I think there's going to, of course, be some of those events in there that you will agree with, probably some that you won't agree with, and so we'll continue talking with him. As we continue across the country and around the world, we've got you on America's sports talk show, Sports Byline.
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17: Les Krantz is with us, and again, the name of this book, it's a wonderful book. It's kind of a coffee table book, isn't it, Les?
16: Coffee table book. It also has a DVD in it.
17: Right.
16: And you can
17: actually see
16: the games. There are 23 games on here, and Jim Lampley is our show host. And you can actually see some of these great plays. You know, for example, there's Willie Mays' famous over-the-shoulder catch in the 1954 World Series, which really was one of the most prominent things that launched television. You know, most people didn't have television in the early 50s. They went to the movies and saw the newsreels. They saw the highlights. But anyhow, that Willie Mays famous catch is one of the things that really launched sports television.
17: Okay, and again, the name of the book is Dark Horses and Underdogs, The Greatest Sports Upsets of All Time. And again, if you didn't hear earlier, he's also the author of another outstanding book called Not Till the Fat Lady Sings, which is a lot of fun. This is the last time Les was with us. Les, let's talk about the top 10, but we'll start at number 10 here and take us through it. Let's talk about some of these events that got into your top 10. Was it hard for you to really settle in on the top 10 upsets?
16: Well, you know, there were just a couple of surprises in here in the number 10. There's some that we just knew would make it. Now, here's one that, you know, is obviously a great upset. It was number 10. It could have been number 20 or 30 when it surprised me. It was the NCAA game. It was Villanova versus Georgetown. It was Raleigh Massimino. Of course, a famous game from the 80s.
17: And what was it that made it a top 10 event, do you think?
16: Well, you know, Massimino, number one, is one of the most colorful guys in all of college basketball. And, of course, the Georgetown Hoyas, I mean, you talk about the hallowed halls here, you know, beating them. And, you know, there's nothing, you know, there's no greater upset when somebody beats number one. And I think if you had to pick, I suppose this is going to be very controversial, but I think if you had to pick a team here that certainly would be in contention to being one of the greatest basketball school would be Georgetown.
17: Yeah, and also I think when you've got a David and Goliath type of conflict here, and I think that's what that game really, really was, I guess a lot of people would look upon it that way. What about number nine?
16: Well, number nine was another Olympics. This was Rulon Gardner at the Summer Olympics. By the way, this is on the DVD,
17: yeah.
16: You know, and even though you may have seen pictures of this guy, and maybe some people actually saw it on the Olympics, it is amazing to see this guy on your television set. I'm talking about Rulon Gardner. He looks kind of like the Pillsbury Doughboy, you know, and he's fighting this, you know, this super heavyweight, this Russian
17: guy that had not lost in how many years?
16: He had never been beaten.
17: This was something,
16: it wouldn't have surprised me if this was the number one upset, you know, but, you know, it wasn't a great wrestling match, by the way. The score was 1-0, and Gardner only won that point because his adversary got away. But it just wasn't that exciting of a game. But, again, just to see these two guys standing next to each other is something to see.
17: Yeah, and here is a kid that's a farm boy, and a lot of people may not know the story about Rulon Gardner, but later on he almost lost his life in a snowmobile accident in which he was out in the cold. His body temperature dropped below what most people would die from, and yet he came back and participated in the 2000 four Olympic Games over in Greece, and that's where he walked off the world stage when he won the bronze medal there.
16: You know, the guy has a lot of body fat. All you got to do is look at him to see it, you know. And actually, that may have saved his life,
17: right?
16: Because that you know, kept the heat in. So in some sense, you know, when you overeat, I always think about him, as a matter of fact. Where he's from, a little tiny town in Montana, they always used to talk about that, how much Rulon Gardner could eat, you know.
17: How about number eight?
16: Well, number eight is not going to surprise you too much. That was the Boston Red Sox when they beat the Yankees. And by the way, that's also on the DVD. And you know something? Even though it's pretty much current history, that is something to see, that Grand Slam home run that Johnny Damon hit. That was number eight. Number seven, and by the way, this again bears out what I was saying before about college basketball. Another college basketball game. This was the game when North Carolina State beat Houston. This was Jim Valvano's team, 1983. And, of course, NC State was always overshadowed by North Carolina University. And to see them win, that was one of the great games in all of college basketball. And you just saw that Jim Valvano, man, just jumping up and down. And the amazing thing about that, Ron, you know, even though they won the national championship, they had lost 10 season games. And they lost two of those games by 18 points. This was probably the biggest underdog in any of these tournaments that I can think of, and certainly one of the most exciting games.
17: It reminds me also of the year that Kansas won the national championship, and I think that one point, I'm just going on recollection here, they were about 500. They were like 7-8 at the time of the year, and they came back, got hot, and, of course, went on to win the national championship.
16: Yeah, you know, this is what makes college basketball, you know, all these people just coming out of nowhere. And, of course, that's the way they set the event up. You know, instead of having all these different divisions and all that.
17: What's next on your list?
16: Well, that's number six. And we got another college basketball game. It wasn't a championship game, but that was when Chaminade played Virginia. We were talking about that a little bit earlier when Ralph Sampson was playing for them.
17: Number five?
16: Yeah, number five was the heavyweight championship of the world, Sonny Liston versus Cassius Clay, who, of course, later became Muhammad Ali. And Sonny Liston was just absolutely thought to be unbeatable. I mean, he was the scariest-looking guy in boxing. You know, just looking at Sonny Liston, he could make Mike Tyson look like Cinderella, you know. And nobody – matter of fact, I remember listening to that game. I was in college. Excuse me, the game, that prize fight. And we were all –
17: It was up in Maine, wasn't it?
16: It was in Maine, yeah.
17: Yeah, and I think what happened in that fight is – I've talked to some boxing people – is that Ali was so fast, he just wore him out. He couldn't get off the stool, I don't believe.
16: No, he just quit. He didn't come out.
17: Yeah.
16: You know, Ali just outclassed him so much. And, of course, we didn't realize how good Ali really was. We just thought he had a big mouth. But, of course, he could back it up. And we saw him fighting almost for another 20 years after that.
17: Number four?
16: Well, number four is probably not going to surprise you too much. That's the World Series when the Miracle Mets played the Baltimore Orioles, 1969. Matter of fact, I remember I saw the Mets' very first game just a few years before that. I think it was 1962 when Casey Stengel was the manager. And, I mean, that team was really in the gutter. I mean, nobody ever done that. Personally, Ron, I didn't think that team would even last, much less win the World Series.
17: Was it Marv Thornberry? Was one of those that was on that team? I was a kid at that point. What's the next one on the list?
16: Well, number three was... By the way, I thought this could have been number one. This was Buster Douglas versus Mike Tyson. And, by the way, that's on the DVD, too. And Jim Lampley, who narrated my DVD, was really proud to have been the guy that was calling that. You know, some of these games were called by some of the great people in sports, including, you know, guys like Mel Allen and people like that. And, of course, Howard Cosell called some of these things. But Jim was actually at that fight and called that fight.
17: And was his remembrance of that is the fact that simply Tyson did not prepare for that fight?
16: Yeah,
17: he got hit with a lucky shot, I think, too.
16: Well, you know something? It's hard to say why these guys win. I'm talking about these underdogs in general. I mean, is it belief? Did they have a good night? Everybody knows the story about Buster Douglas's mother, who had just died, and he wanted to show his mother from heaven what he could do. And, you know, it's interesting because Jim was there, and I can't think of a guy who knows more about boxing. And he said on any other night, Buster Douglas would not have won that fight. You know, Tyson just wasn't performing that well. I mean, and this was also the fight of his life. I'm talking here about Buster Douglas. I mean, I can't take anything away from him. I saw that fight, at least on television, and it was a fabulous fight. And, you know, they had that in Tokyo, Japan, because who in the world would pay any money to see Mike Tyson fight a guy you've never heard of named Buster Douglas, and I don't remember exactly what Buster Douglas's record was, but he lost, I think, at least four fights. But the Japanese were cash rich. Tyson had filled the stadium before.
17: And what was number two?
16: Number two was the Super Bowl, was the New York Jets versus the Baltimore
17: Super Bowl
16: Colts.
17: Super
16: Bowl number three.
17: That's
16: right.
17: When Joe, of course, made the prediction, we're going to win this game. And, you know, I've talked to him many times about that. And he said it wasn't exactly that way. He was asked a question and he responded. It wasn't like he was in the locker room and made that. And I would assume the number one has got to be 1980.
16: How did you guess that?
17: Well, I just assume, because most people, if you ask most fans what they think was the biggest upset in sports, they go back to 1980, the Olympic Games, and I think we all know where we were when the United States took on the Soviet Union in hockey.
16: You know, the interesting thing about that game is Team USA had just played the Soviets about a week before, not even a week before. It was an exhibition game, mm-hmm. and the Soviets won like 10-3, and they thought, well, can you imagine if the Soviets were serious? I mean, it would have been like 50-something. And everybody knows, I mean, the only one, Team USA only won by one goal. But they had to protect that lead for 10 minutes, and that 10 minutes was like an hour. It was maybe one of the most exciting 10 minutes in sports, yet not one goal was scored the whole time.
17: Yeah, the other thing about that is that the United States, I believe, had to play Sweden on Sunday, did they not? Because that game was on a Friday night where they beat the Soviet Union. But they, in order to get the gold, or they wouldn't have gotten a medal at all in the Olympics if they had not won that game against Sweden on Sunday.
16: Right. They had to beat Sweden. Exactly.
17: Yeah. You happy with the way the book came out?
16: Yeah, I really am. I really am. You know, I have to be immodest here. I mean, if you don't believe how great the book is, just ask the author here. It's a beautiful coffee table book.
17: Yeah, what do you want people to take away from this book?
16: Well, I want them, you know, something. Everybody at some point in their life is an underdog. You know, you try something and you have to compete against the best. And you hope for the best. I mean, here is living proof that hope happens. And, you know, it's very inspirational. I get goosebumps just thinking about this stuff.
17: Les, I want to thank you very much. Congratulations on this book, because it's one I'm going to sit down, listen to the DVD, and watch it as well. And also read through this book. Congratulations on the book.
16: Ron, pleasure to be back. I'm
17: Les
16: available
17: France
16: anytime.
17: With us here on Sports Byline. And again, the name of the book is called Dark Horses and Underdogs, The Greatest Sports Upsets of All Time. We continue with Sports Byline.
0: Hi, Flo here from Progressive. You know, life changes quickly, so it's good to have flexible coverage.
3: Oh, you mean like adding another vehicle?
0: Yes, that's something we can do.
3: Great, because I was thinking about getting a van so we could just keep the kids' softball stuff in the car.
0: Oh, we don't need to get into specifics. 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
22: 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Here's Ron Barr.
17: There's an interesting book out. It's called Jinxed, True Stories, Baseball Superstitions from Around the Major Leagues, and it's edited by Ken Liker, and he joins us on Sports Byline. What is it about sports and superstitions that go hand in hand? Why do you think that happens, Ken?
6: Well, Ron, I think probably baseball lends itself to superstitious behavior more so than the other sports. I think it's probably because it's such a long season. They start in mid-February, and they're on the road half the time. They're creatures of habit. They're looking for routine. They're looking for things that they equate with success. But the big thing is the routine, and they remember everything. If they got four hits in a game, they remember the route they drew to the ballpark, and they just try to replicate everything the next day, thinking that maybe there's something happened there that really helped me get four hits. I think they in some cases believe it, or they want to make certain that at least they follow the routine again the next day. And if they don't get four hits, then they'll probably try something different.
17: In putting this book together, how far back does superstitions in baseball go?
6: As far as I can determine, back as far as baseball goes, there's Babe Ruth, for instance. Had his superstition. If you ever watch any of the old grainy black and white film of Babe Ruth when he's running onto the field, he kind of had a little funny run anyway, but he kind of like takes a little hop over the foul line. He would never step on the foul line. Willie Mays, obviously another great player. Willie Mays always touched second base on his way to center field. If he absentmindedly forgot to touch second, he would go back and touch it, make sure that he touched second base before he went to center field. I think it's probably as old as baseball. Again, these guys, the thing about baseball is that if you're successful, if you're a hitter, you're successful 30% of the time, you're one of the greatest players who ever lived. And I think there's just so much failure in there that they'll grab onto anything if they think it means the difference between another eight or ten hits a year, which can be the difference between an average player and a superstar.
17: Ken, one of the things that I've always thought the foundation for superstitions in sports, but in particularly baseball, because this is what your book is about, maybe comes from the fact that this is something that they did when they were young. It might be cultural. It might be something that the family did. Is there any roots? Are there any roots to superstitions that you found?
6: I think probably with Latin players, there is a lot of it that's cultural. There's Latin players who essentially practice voodoo rituals. There's Latin players. There was one player in particular, Julio Gotay, who was a journeyman infielder, kicked around for about 10 seasons in the major leagues. He was deathly afraid of crosses. Any time two sticks could be crossed, he just thought it was just ultra bad luck. And there are stories of players, when they find out about this, they take. There's one story in particular in winter ball where the other team made a little pile of chicken bones all crossed around second base, and he wouldn't go near second base. The catcher would throw it on the second base, and the ball would sail in the center field because he was deathly afraid to go to second base and because of that pile of chicken bones that were formed as crosses at laying next to second base.
17: As you all know, or as we all know, Bull Durham had some great stories in that about some of the superstitions. And I'm just wondering, by position in baseball, did you find that pitchers did a certain thing, outfielders did a certain thing, batters did a certain thing?
6: There doesn't really seem to be any pattern to that. And Bull Durham, for instance, the pitcher Nuke LaLoosh, his girlfriend gave him lingerie to wear, and he wore that. Well, we have a player in our book, Rob Murphy, who was an excellent left-handed relief pitcher in the 80s. Rob Murphy wore women's silk panties underneath his uniform when he pitched. I think it probably started as a lark. Somebody dared him to do it, or I think he had a story about his girlfriend found him in the glove box and they weren't hers, so he had to come up with a quick story. But the guy went out wearing those, and he pitched well, and he kept wearing them, and he continued to pitch well. And he equated it, well, they must be bringing me good luck, so he continued to wear them.
17: What about some of the other superstitions that are a little bit more on the bizarre side that people will find in this book, Ken?
6: Well, Larry Walker has the number three. He does everything in threes. His uniform is number is two threes, 33. If you ever watch him when he's in the on-deck circle, he'll take either three swings or six swings. It has to be some multiple of three. He's a guy who got married on March the 3rd, the third month, third day, at 3:33 in the afternoon. And this is the best part of the story, when the marriage fell apart and he got divorced, he had to give his

0: for, you know, if he's going off for 2 weeks, I mean, he's got the same underwear on, and you can only imagine what those smell like after playing 2 weeks of baseball games in the heat of the summer. There's a lot of clothing that seems to be involved in some of these superstitions. Jim Lefevre, who was a manager in the major leagues for several teams, used to wear these pink leotards under his uniform, because when he was with the Mariners, he happened to be wearing them one day, and they won. I think they had a comeback win or something, and he kept wearing them, and they had one of the better periods of winning while he was their manager. So they became good luck leotards. You know, why he was wearing pink leotards to begin with, who knows? Another pitcher with the St. Louis Cardinals, Ray King. There's a Ray King is a relief pitcher. There's a company in St. Louis that foundation repair, and it's a very clever company. They have a logo. Their logo is a picture of it's a concrete block with a crack in it, and the block is smiling, and their logo is a dry crack is a happy crack. And they have these T-shirts made up with this concrete block and their logo. Anyway, Ray King got a hold of him, and he started pitching really well. This happened, I think, in 2004, and one of the clubhouse boys decided the T-shirt was old, and he threw it away, and Ray King went out and didn't pitch well. And so he actually went on TV, you know, to plead, you know, I lost my lucky T-shirt. And somebody from this foundation repair company heard him on television in St. Louis, and they immediately rushed him a shipment of T-shirts, and he started wearing them again.
1: It's very interesting what makes a superstition for a player, and I've never quite figured it out, and then you probably haven't either, because Ken Griffey Jr. has a very interesting one about the car he drives.
0: Ken Griffey Jr. is a car aficionado, has a whole fleet of luxury cars, and he happened to notice that this certain Mercedes he had, every time he drove to the ballpark, he didn't get any hits that night in the game. And so, you know, he came to the logical conclusion that the car had no hits in it. So he got rid of that Mercedes.
1: Also, superstitions trickled down even to managers. Tony La Russa has an interesting one.
0: Right. Tony is an educated person. Tony has a law degree. He's one of the more successful managers in Major League history, but I mean, he's reduced to this too. His lineup card, for instance, he'll write it out. If he writes it in cursive, the team wins that night. He keeps writing it in cursive until they lose, and then he'll print it. He'll print it as long as they win. He'll switch back to cursive. You know what that has to do with winning and losing? I probably only Tony La Russa knows, but as these guys say, you know, it can't hurt. You know, it might help, and we know it probably can't hurt.
1: One of the things, Ken, that I have found over the years is that there is a direct correlation between the superstition the athlete has, and in particular baseball, and their equipment, albeit either a bat or a glove. And Hal Morris had a very unusual one with his glove.
0: Well, Hal Morris used the same glove like virtually every day in the major leagues. And this was a guy who was a really good first baseman, and he was talked into changing gloves. That, you know, hey, you know, it's time now. It's been however many odd years. And the guy, he changed gloves. I mean, his old glove, it was a Regent brand glove, which was, you know, a discount. Probably got it at Walmart when he was, I think he may have even gotten it before he became a professional player. Well, his teammates finally convinced him, yeah, you gotta get a new glove. I mean, this is just a travesty, taking this ratty old thing out every day, and so what happens? He wears a new glove, and he broke a long streak that he had not made errors in. I don't remember how many games it had been, in an incredible number of games. And so what, the next day after he made that error, he threw that new glove away, and he was back with the old decrepit glove, the Regent, and he wore it the rest of his career. So this guy went through his career he had over 8,000 chances in the major leagues, and essentially all except one game he played with the same glove.
1: And I guess almost anything can start a superstition. I know Theo Epstein, during the course of the Yankees, the former general manager with the Red Sox, before that series with the Yankees where they went on to win the World Series, tell everybody what

0: he did, his superstition that got started?
1: Well, actually, that started with his manager, Terry Francona, who had had stomach problems. And so to settle himself down, Terry drank Metamucil cocktail, essentially, before every game. And Theo Epstein, you know, obviously that was the playoffs when the Red Sox fell behind 3-0 to the Yankees. So Terry Francona is mixing up one of his Metamucil cocktails in the clubhouse, and Theo says, "Well, you know, give me one of those. You know, what the heck? It might, who knows?" Well, we all know the story. They won that night, and so what do? You know, they have these Metamucil the next night. They won that night, and of course, they ended up winning the next 4 games from the Yankees, which was unprecedented. And then they won. They swept the Cardinals in the World Series. So these guys were drinking this this stuff, this Metamucil shakes, essentially every night. I mean, it's a fiber laxative, so you can imagine what was happening to them along about the middle innings.
0: Curt Schilling is one of those that leaves tickets for people, but his ticket has a special meaning.
1: It does. Curt Schilling was apparently very close with his father, and his dad died shortly before Curt got to the major leagues. So Curt has made it a practice to leave a ticket. Every time he pitches, he leaves a ticket for his father. And it is a good seat. During the 2001 World Series, when Arizona beat the Yankees, I believe it was Fox was televising that series, but obviously the ballpark was packed, was jammed in Arizona, and they would pan to behind home plate that I think was a little bit off to the right or the left. I don't recall which direction, and there's an empty seat, and that's the seat that Curt Schilling left for his father.
0: One of the things I like about this book is the pictorial aspect of it. Was that done by design?
1: Yes, it was. There was a lot of thought into how we paired the illustrations and the photography.
0: Do superstitions just generally come and go? We got about 35 seconds.
1: I don't think they come and go. I think they come and they stay. You know, the only way they go is if a player just goes into such a horrendous slump, you know, that he's got to try something incredibly drastic, and he'll dump a superstition. Otherwise, these things tend to last throughout a guy's career.
0: Are you happy with the way the book came out?
1: I really am happy with the way it's been incredibly well received, and it's light reading. You can get through this book pretty easy, move through it. You don't have to go page by page. There's a lot of neat things in it.
0: Yeah, what I found, it was a head shaker and it was a chuckle maker. That's the best way I can describe the book.
1: That's an excellent description, Ron.
0: Ken, I want to thank you very much. Congratulations on the book. We're going to make it a selection of the month on our Sports Byline USA Book Corner. Come back and visit with us again, Ken.
1: Terrific, Ron. I will. Thank you.
0: Ken Leiker, he edited the book. It's called Jinxed, Baseball Superstitions from Around the Major Leagues. It's something to check out. It'll give you some great insight to how superstitious baseball players really are. We continue with more of you and Sports Byline.
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0: Again, if you'd like to check out those two sports books, Les Krantz's book is called Dark Horses and Underdogs, The Greatest Sports Upsets of All Time, as he presents the top 50 most shocking sports triumphs of all time. And Ken Leiker has written the book called Jinx, Baseball Superstitions from Around the Major Leagues, as Jinx details some of the superstitions, rituals, eccentricities, routines, and just plain bizarre behavior of Major League Baseball players. 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

0: I'm Mike Sempervivi for the Sports Byline Broadcasting Network. 2-minute warning. Not exactly at the level of Aaron Judge's fractured rib or the failures of the Mets and Red Sox, but the Washington Nationals have become a little bit of a story this season. The young players they've been trying to develop for the past several seasons have begun to gel and play some of their best baseball together under the equally young of a manager in Blake Butera. Washington has won series against Milwaukee, Minnesota, the White Sox, Mets, Cincinnati, Cleveland, Atlanta, San Diego, Arizona, and as of Wednesday morning, you can add the Giants to that list. You probably don't know that because no one outside the Beltway knows who they are, but the Nationals have two guys you should. 2 years into his career, right fielder James Wood is already something special. The 23-year-old has been able to dictate tempo from atop the Nationals lineup. He's been able to frustrate pitchers who waste both energy and pitch selections on him. Overshadowed by bigger stars, Wood leads the National League in walks and intentional walks and leads all of the majors in games played, plate appearances, and runs scored. He also leads baseball in exit velocity as his home runs look like tomahawk missiles being launched. Wood is also tied for the highest wins above replacement in the National League, right alongside shortstop C.J. Abrams. He probably gets more credit nationally for his defense than he deserves, but Abrams is very good and his bat has been tremendous. The Nationals haven't had a third baseman since Anthony Rendon left after 2019 or a first baseman since trading Josh Bell in 2022. Curtis Meade at third and Luis Garcia Jr. at first aren't the answers, but they've done a much more noble job than has been seen in years. And every few days or so, they show off their corner-level power as Garcia did Tuesday night in the first inning against the Giants. Catcher K'Bear Ruiz finally looks like what the Nationals have always wanted him to be since getting him from the Dodgers in the 2021 Max Scherzer trade. He's having his best year on both offense and defense. Left fielder Dalen Lyle's come up big in some key moments and shown some real power potential as well as improving defensively. Center fielder Jacob Young isn't much at the plate, but his defensive play is sublime and is a legit Gold Glove threat. With Garcia playing first more often, second base is now mostly a hodgepodge of Nassim Nunez, Jorbit Vivas, and Jose Tana, and the results across the board have been pretty average. The pitching staff came into 2026 as a punchline and has often served as a punching bag. The Nationals actually lead the majors in runs scored, but they've also given up the second most right behind Colorado. There have been bright spots with starters Foster Griffin and Cade Cavalli, swingman Richard Lovelady and Andrew Alvarez, and reliever Gus Varland, who stepped up to become the best closing option on a team without one. Now, can the Nationals maintain staying above 500? Not without making some moves that will impact their rebuilding farm system, but there are plenty of signs that indicate that just a little bit of added pitching could end up going a real long way. I'm Mike Sempervivi with the Sports Byline Broadcasting Network 2-minute warning.
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3: 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Oh my gosh, he's so fine. Rick Tittle brings home the bacon, fries it up in a pan, and then he eats it.
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0: All right, thank you for that, and welcome back. Hour two. See the transition? Now I'm back here with Dominic Jimenez. Seamless, at least audio-wise. One more thing. When Iraq came in to North America, not Iran, but Iraq, now they're not getting a lot of the same guff, obviously, but they landed at O'Hare in Chicago, and their best striker, a guy named Ayman Hussein, the guy who scored the goal that put them in the tournament, he was held for 7 hours at the airport, and they went through his phone, and they finally said, all right, fine. And then there was another guy who is the team photographer, Talal Salah. And they kept him for 10 hours of questioning. They went through his phone. Then they said, nah, and they sent him back to Iraq. This to me is like what I grew up with during the Cold War. Like, this is how like the Soviet Union or Red China would act. You know, just belligerent beyond belief. Now, if this guy is a spy and he has, like, secret bomb plans or he's going to steal things from the Pentagon, then my apologies to TSA or whoever did this. I think it's probably above the pay grade of TSA. This is probably FBI. But there's no reason to talk to anybody for 10 hours about anything ever. Ever. It's a complete saber-rattling intimidation move. We'll keep your best player for 7 hours and let him in, and then we will take your photographer and talk to him for 10 hours, and then not let him in. Are you going to take pictures while you're here? Yes. You're out. So, I don't know. It's just, I hope we start playing soon so we can stop talking about stuff. Hopefully this kind of stuff stops, but I don't know. The tournament's going to be over a month long. But that was Iraq. All right. I'm Rick Tittle. Come on back.
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0: couldn't get any better, but it's better. Rick Tittle is back. He's so great. I can't believe how awesome he is. More sports talk, yes. Hour two of Titillating Sports.
1: Hey, check out Channel 9. 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
2: Hey, thanks for that. Hour two underway. And if everyone shows up, this is our last segment for Open Lines, so don't be shy. If you have something to say today in the sporting world, please call 1-800-878-PLAY. We have two filmmakers filling up the rest of this hour after this segment. So come on in at 1-800-878-PLAY. Well, a lot of people, it's funny, are blaming Trump for the loss in New York, from Stephen A. Smith to J.D. Sharp. So every pendulum swings one way or another. And, you know, it's something I thought about because my initial reaction was, well, I don't know how much of a sports fan he is. Not much, but he is from Queens, and I'm sure he's a lifelong Knicks fan, in quotes, so I guess it makes sense for him to go. But then later I thought about how much he inconvenienced thousands of people and how the outside party got canceled. And so if you're thinking about other people, you probably wouldn't want to go. But that's not going to happen tonight. He ain't going. It's game four. The road team has won all three. And the Knicks had the second longest postseason streak in history. Only the Warriors 9 years ago had a longer one. And they're looking for their first title since 73. And so if they win and take that commanding 3-1 lead, the other team would have to win three in a row. I saw that happen to my Warriors. It hurts. But the Spurs climb back into it on Monday night. Wembanyama, 32 points, 8 rebounds, 6 assists, 3 blocks. I love that shot late when Shamet was going up for a layup, and Wembanyama was just boom. De'Aaron Fox had a great block too, and when I watched the replay, you talk about basketball IQ, because you see things and you go, oh yeah, that's the playground, and then you're like, no, you're not. That block that De'Aaron Fox had late, when the guy got the rebound, De'Aaron Fox started to jump. The guy didn't dribble or pass. Then he went up. And that's why even a guy who's, I say De'Aaron Fox, a little guy, he's probably my height. What do you think he is, 6'2", De'Aaron Fox? 6'4". 6'4"? Okay. He looks like such a little guy out there. But the anticipation of this guy is going to immediately shoot, and I'm going to start jumping now. 6'3". 6'3". All right, let's put the difference. And they always give you an extra inch. It's kind of like Steph is listed as 6'3". But my point is that the Spurs really showed up late, and Stephon Castle, these guys, and not acting like Rudy's. They're like, yeah, we're here. So the Knicks won 13 games in a row, almost 50 days without losing. And Josh Hart of the Knicks said, every loss kind of hurts the same. That's a good team. We knew they weren't going to lay down and let us win four straight. We knew this was going to be a battle. And it got pretty heated on Monday. When is it not? When Wembanyama was not charged with a foul when he shoved Brunson to the floor with about 5 minutes left in the first quarter. And Jose Alvarado, if you don't know the name, he's a bench player for New York. He said about Wembanyama, he got away with that one. That'll be the last one. What does that mean? And by the way, as I said, there was that one point where they had two replays and a timeout. And within 11 minutes of TV time, there were three basketball plays. This is why soccer is called the beautiful game. It just goes, and referees don't stop it. You don't have to hand them the ball and get it back. How about when the refs handed the ball, it got inbounded, and then they blew the whistle? It's like, well, this ref gave us the ball. Yeah, I'm stopping it. I do think it was funny, though, when these refs, they're staring directly into the camera with the little Price is Right microphone, and they have to explain what's going on, and they know that their mug is on international TV. remember Anna, our good friend, the Raiderette, who was in here twice during the NBA Finals one of those years. I was in the press conference, and she texted me, and she's like, I'm looking at you right now, and I'm on a plane. I'm like, so if the press conference is doing it. So these refs know they're going everywhere. But anyway, the ref said, blah, blah, blah, and then he hit Wemby. He didn't say the number of the team. He didn't say, he just said Wemby. I love that. I'm not kidding. Just, I would love to see, like, yeah, the Greek freak knocked the ball out of bounds, last to touch. About Antetokounmpo. All right. Josh Hart was teed up at the end of the first period when he shoved Luke Kornet, and Kornet bumped into him after Hart went coast to coast. And then in the third, Brunson fouled on Julien Jean-Bonny on a three that was upgraded to a flagrant. By the way, on one of those replays where it looked like the Spurs kind of had a dagger, or as Dominic hates about Valkyrie's games, a three-pointer with a 3-0 lead. Dagger! Anyway, it looked like a four-point play, and then it turned out that the Knicks player got pushed, and I didn't see it. And two angles, you couldn't see it, but on the backside angle, you could see that left arm. Now the Knicks player made a meal of it, but I do give the refs credits. Anyway, Champagny said the Knicks played super, super physical. That's a part of their identity. We obviously have to do a good job of matching that and doing more of that. But I'm assuming it's not going to get any easier. Well, I mean, look, no team can stay hot that long. Karl-Anthony Towns is not going to stay hot. Especially Karl-Anthony Towns is not Dominique Wilkins. You know, he's a big man. He's a paint player. And he's taken three after three after three, and it's like, is that really your game? But one thing I did, and this is something that I've talked to before, that, and I've talked to Rick Barry about this name drop, but it drives him crazy. The Spurs were leading by five, and they came down, and with 14 seconds left, they took a three. And the reason they took that three, I think it was Castle, I might be wrong, and he missed, is because he was wide open. And the philosophy in the NBA now is if you have a shot, don't pass it up, even if you're Draymond. Like, don't pass up a three. And, but you would think you would want to milk at least 10 more seconds off that clock. You don't shoot a three at 14 seconds left on the shot clock. It's just a different game now. I get it. And look, Brunson still scored 32. If you have a bad night and you score 32, that's not bad. He shot 37% from the field. But, you know, look, Towns said, what do we have? 13 games in a row and 50 days of film to show what it looks like when we're at our best. So we'll get back to our fundamentals. What makes us great? What makes us great? And get back to work tomorrow. That's what he said yesterday. So the Wembanyama, when they were talking about, you know, taking the threes, he said, my goal is to always go inside. The best shot in the game is an alley-oop, the most efficient shot. That's pretty interesting. The Wembanyama says, what we built with this team is we have an identity that makes everybody dangerous. Sometimes it will pay off over a season, over a playoff series. Tonight! Or as DJ Quick would say, tonight. All right, let's go to break. We will come on back and talk film.

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4: I'm not insightful enough to be a movie critic. Maybe I could be a food critic. These muffins taste bad. Or an art critic. That painting is bad.

0: I'm so disgusted by Rick Tittle that I find him very intoxicating.
1: All right, thanks for that. And I lied. We have open lines. I said if everyone shows up, we wouldn't. Our guest is not going to be able to do this segment. We'll have a different filmmaker. Well, the one scheduled for 10:40, but this segment is now open. 1-800-878-PLAY. I have nowhere to go. I need a fake call. I'm walking out the door. I quit. I'm Jerry K. I'll just bring it up real quick. I don't want to get into quoting, but Brandon Ayuk has gone on Instagram twice to post these videos, and I don't understand half the things that he says. I literally don't understand what he's saying. Whatever the deal is, he's publicly trying to get traded and or cut through Instagram, which is really interesting. Instead of just going in there and saying, "Can you cut us, please? Is that all right? I would like to." I would like to get cut. No, just go on Instagram and be like, you know how I get? Quit being a female dog. What? Sorry. It's just, I don't know. It's just the way it is. All right. I was offered through a connection, and no, I can't do you up. It was a one-time thing, and I already passed. I got offered the round of 16 match ticket at Levi's for $360. But I'm like, you got to do it now. And I was like, nah. I've already spent over $500 on tickets to two matches. And they're like, oh, it could be the USA, could be USA Belgium again. And I've actually seen the USA in two World Cups. I saw them on the 4th of July, 1994, and I saw them on the 12th of June, 2006. And I remember those dates very well because that's how big those events were for me. But, nah, I don't want to spend. I work in radio. A friend of mine, she works for this software company. And she was trying to quit about 6 months ago, but now they're doing really well, and she's not going to quit. And her stock is now over $3 million. And I'm like, good for you. That's awesome. I go, when I get $2,000 in the bank, I'm psyched. She goes, yeah, $3 million might not be enough to retire. I'm like, I'm going to be that 80-year-old guy in McDonald's with the broom. So good for you that you got the $3 million. I go, why don't you sell half of it right now in case it drops? She's like, that's not a bad idea. I go, by the way, I am not a financial advisor. Remember the guy that had, what was it, 20% of Apple, and he sold it for $3 million in like 1985. And now it's worth like $3 trillion or something. But I saw him in an interview. He goes, don't feel sorry for me. I got $3 million. In the 80s, I did all right. But I bring that up because of the tickets, and once again, tickets to anything are expensive right now. People are acting like it's not. I will say this, if you want to take public transportation from San Francisco to Levi's, it'll be about a $10 round trip. That's much cheaper than the $100 from Manhattan to Giant Stadium. I'm trying to figure out, one game I'm going to is at 9 p.m. That's next Tuesday. Austria, Jordan, and since I'm such a big Jordan fan, number 23, MJ, I'm going to see Jordan, Algeria, and that game is at 8 o'clock at night. So I think the light rail starts in Mountain View, and so I think I'm going to drive to Mountain View, park somewhere in a neighborhood, and then walk a mile to the rail station and try and get in that way. There's no way I'm going to drive. There's no way I'm driving all the way in. And plus, I'd probably get there, and it would be like $200 parking or whatever. But FIFA is predicted to make $13 billion from this World Cup. And if you want to know how much that is from last time, that is a 72% higher amount. So they've almost doubled. Now, obviously, when you're in Qatar, that's not, and you're in the winter, that's not going to do it. And then, so you're in America, you're in the summer, and you go from 36 to 48 teams. The tournament's going to be more than a month. But yeah. And I think a lot of these fans, too, just don't know about dynamic pricing. You know, earlier I was talking to a Christian who said they hope they sell out. I'll never forget, my jaw was on the floor because I watched a World Cup game on TV in Udine, where at the beginning of this last season, Tottenham played Paris Saint-Germain in the Super Cup. And we were up 2-0, and we lost on penalties. Anyway, it's kind of portended a bad year where we avoided relegation on the last day. Yes, I played for them, starting goalkeeper. But Udine is where Udinese plays, and I want to say one-third full. One entire side of the stadium was just empty. And I was thinking, how could a soccer-mad country like Italy not go to that game? But then I realized they get soccer 24/7 there, and they don't care about whatever two countries are playing. It's kind of old hat to them. You know, it's not this weird kind of gimmick thing like the World Cup is here. And as we get closer, people will be like, oh, I want to go. You want to go? Yeah. I got that so much in 94. Hey, Tootle, can you hook me up? By the way, I got this just, I probably shouldn't say, I won't say his name. A guy who I went to high school with, who I haven't talked to in maybe 10 years, and who I didn't know had my cell, texted me. He asked me if I could get him some Raider letterhead. And I don't know what he was going to do with that. And I said, I don't have any. And he's like, well, who can you call at the Raiders to get it? I go, you know, ChatGPT, you can make Raider letterhead right now in 2 seconds. And he's like, so you don't know anyone? I'm like, I go, there are some people at the Raiders that know me, and I still know some guys there, and I'm on good terms with them, but I don't talk to them anymore, really. The Raiders I have nothing to do with them. I don't work on their broadcasts. I haven't in a long-ass time since before the pandemic. Oh, so you can't do it? I go, no, just go on AI. It was the weirdest thing. to ask for. But anyway, getting back to the tickets, somebody told me that the Levi's tickets now are going to drop to 150. I got mine for 200 and 180, which is way less than I thought. I'm slightly interested in Austria because of Kevin Danso and Zabitzer and Arnautovic and some of these other guys. But I have no interest in Jordan. Algeria, Riyad Mahrez is a fantastic player. Wouldn't be, it'd be pretty cool to see him. But it's like the World Cup is in my home country for the last time in my lifetime, unless I live to 100. So, and it's a World Cup that's an hour from my house. How dumb would it be if I didn't go, right? That's basically why I'm going. It's because I, you know, and I got teased big time. I got teased for getting a credential. We pumped up this stupid Club World Cup, which no one cares about. We pumped up that Club World Cup, and I had, and it's not the FIFA executive's fault. They were all very sweet. They were nice. I talked to so many people with FIFA, at least 5 different interviews with FIFA executives, and they go, "Yeah, well, we'll get her done." But you know, once it goes to Zurich, I understand they don't know Rick Tittle, unless it said ABC, NBC, ESPN, CBS. They're not going to be super interested. I just wonder if my old buddies like Vern Glenn and Ann Killian, maybe they did. Maybe they did get credentials. But I also thought maybe as we got closer, they might start giving in. But we'll see. Maybe the night before some of these games, we'll see how desperate some people are. Because everyone who got World Cup tickets think they're going to pay their mortgage. Oh, I'll flip these for hella. And then when they get closer, they're like, no one cares. Oh, well, can I get double face value? Probably not. Can I get face value? Now we're talking. How about below? I'll meet you on the BART bridge. All right. This is what you do when a guest doesn't show up. You talk about ticket prices. I'm a pro. Come on back on Sports Byline.

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1: Hey, thank you for that, and welcome back to the show. Rick Tittle with you, coast to coast and around the world on American Forces Network. It's our pleasure to welcome to the show filmmaker Ben Wolfe. He has a new documentary that is entitled Changing Lanes, and it has to do with the situation that came up in Brooklyn and people fighting for safer streets. And first of all, Ben, welcome to the show. And I'm thinking about the several times I've been in Manhattan and those bike lanes. You really got to keep your head on a swivel because people will come bombing down those lanes. I didn't see them as much in Brooklyn. So what was the genesis of this film, please?
2: Sure. And thanks for having me. Genesis goes back a ways. I've been a resident in New York City since 1991, and I'm somebody that gets around with sort of all forms of transportation. I drive, I bike, I take subways and walk, and but I am particularly sort of passionate about cycling. I used to race bikes, and I love to get around on a bike, weather permitting, and also permitting that it feels like there's a reasonable safe way to go from point A to point B. Professionally, I've mostly worked as a cinematographer over the last few decades. And when COVID hit and my work really dried up, I had an opportunity to sort of figure out a project of my own. And I thought that the way the streets are organized and the way they've sort of changed since I've been here would be a really interesting thing to explore. And then I stumbled across this particular struggle that was happening about 5 miles from where I live in a neighborhood of Brooklyn called Greenpoint. And it was what to do with a particularly dangerous street called McGinnis Boulevard in Greenpoint, which was originally a sort of a small residential lane that had been substantially widened in the 1950s by Robert Moses, and almost something like a highway going through a residential community. And as a result, roughly 200 folks have died there since its creation. And
1: wow.
2: In 2021, an elementary school teacher named Matt Jensen, a local teacher, was killed on his birthday crossing the street. And that was kind of the straw that broke the camel's back. And enough of the community was upset enough to really demand that something be done. So I sort of followed those efforts, and probably the majority of the community, I think, did want something to be done, but these things tend to, you know, provoke a sort of counter-reaction, and a good sizable part of the community then sort of resisted the change, and it got pretty intense.
1: Well, there definitely can be a fractious nature between motorist and cyclist, and you know, when I was growing up in the 70s, they said you had to walk your bike across a crosswalk.
2: Yeah.
1: Now people just bomb through. Some cyclists insist this road is mine too, and they'll go 10 miles per hour and not get over on the right and draw everyone's ire. We have this thing out in San Francisco called Critical Mass, and it was the last Friday of every month, and they would It was really kind of a countercultural militant thing where they would block cars, and they made people in cars feel like that they were some sort of carbon-based oil company demons. And I'm like, you know, you got a car at home yourself. So what about that fractious nature that seems to rise up where, you know, people aren't sharing the road because both sides are pretty guilty of being belligerent sometimes?
2: Yeah, no, that's true, and that doesn't really help anyone. New York is a bit of an outlier because we are somewhat less car dependent here than in other places. And again, I do want to emphasize that, you know, I own a car. I use it when appropriate. It's not that I try to avoid. People were often asking me which side am I on, and I sort of feel like I'm on, you know, I don't want this to be about sides.
1: Yeah.
2: To me, the real challenge is to make a street sort of serve everybody safely. And I think the mistake that we've made in New York and many, probably most cities in America, is to just sort of have the streets only serve cars, and for everybody else, it's just quite dangerous, and that doesn't quite seem fair, especially in a place like New York where actually the majority of people don't have cars. So we've sort of been privileging, like in this Greenpoint community, about 20% of people own cars. So to give 100% of the road to something that only 20% of people have seems out of balance, particularly when people are getting hurt and killed. So I'm all for, you know, some kind of reasonable compromise, which we see quite a lot of in New York, and we now see on McGinnis Boulevard, where it was four lanes. Well, originally it had been a two-lane road. It had been expanded in the 50s to four lanes of cars. Basically, what's happened is it's been taken back to being a two-lane road, and two of the lanes were converted into bike lanes, as well as more accommodations were made for pedestrians, so crossing is safer and whatnot. You know, I think that's a pretty reasonable compromise, and in fact, it isn't much worse to drive on than it was, which is usually a lot of the resistance comes from people who think,

0: sort of scuttle the safety plan. So a lot of drama. The new mayor, one thing that the movie goes into, the whole history of the streets, and with a focus on New York, but it applies to most big cities. You know, these streets were created when there was horses and streetcars and pedestrians and no automobiles, and the streets were much more sort of public places where kids could play and vendors could sell things. Over the course of the 20th century, the car just sort of took over, and as a result, we had, you know, I think a much sort of poorer quality of life when it comes to sort of dense urban cities where it's just much less pleasant to walk or hang out outside, as well as more dangerous. And I think what we're seeing now, and certainly you see in Western Europe, Japan is spaces, you know, streets that are much more serving many different uses besides the automobile. And I think slowly we're kind of moving in that direction now, which I think is a good thing.
1: Well, it's also the example you mentioned of Europe and places like Holland and Scandinavia, the idea of a city bike, which we now have in a lot of our big cities. And I know comedians who do spots and they'll just use the city bike. So I'm sure you're happy about that program. Yeah.
0: Yeah, absolutely. Absolutely. Again, this is something that I was in New York when it was introduced, and a lot of people predicted this will never fly here. It's going to be incredibly dangerous. No one's going to use it. It's sort of outperformed all expectations. It's hundreds of thousands of people are using it every day, and it's quite, you know, in general, it's been quite safe. Not that there are never any accidents. And part of the, again, these are complex problems. Part of the problem with safety is infrastructure, is giving people safe places to ride where they're really physically separate from automobiles. But as you alluded to, with, you know, people speeding on bikes or going the wrong way or something, there also has to be some, you know, some sort of norms of behavior and also some enforcement, and all these things sort of have to come together, and it takes time. But I've been happy to see in general, in the time I've been in New York, that there's been a lot of movement in that direction. Again, in a dense city like New York, cars absolutely have their place, but it cannot be the solution for everyone. There's just literally not space. You know, as it is, most people in New York don't have cars. And even with that, there's, you know, space is at a premium.
1: Right.
0: I maintain a car in New York. It's about $1,000 a month between just parking it and insuring it. You know, that's a major expense, which most people are happy not to have. And this is one of the few cities in America where you can actually live without the car. There's enough other, you know, good transit, taxis when you need it, Ubers, whatever.
1: Yeah, subway runs all night. And when you do park, you got to tell the garage like an hour in advance, I'm going to be needing my
0: that's
1: car.
0: Right.
1: Bring it down.
0: That's right.
1: One last question for you. Those bikes where people have been killed and they spray paint them white. I saw in Comedians in Cars, Seinfeld was like, really, we got to look at this now and be reminded of this. So he wasn't a fan. What do you think?
0: Well, I like Seinfeld, so I'm sorry to hear him say something like that. I mean, that just seems quite mean-spirited to me. You know, it would be great if we didn't have them because people weren't getting killed.
1: Uh-huh.
0: I can say that. This stuff is very serious, and I do think that people that oppose these measures are going to have to live with the fact that they you know, in my own family, we've had people killed by automobiles. In New York, I believe it's the number one killer of children, and I think it's the number two killer of old people. I mean, this is extremely common, and we've normalized it. A thing I learned making this movie is that we statistically, like in American cities, we're having about four times as much injury and death on our streets as Europe and Japan. So the notion that, you know, we can't do anything about it and these things are just inevitable or whatnot is wrong. A lot can be done to make the streets safer. And I think generally when they're safer, they're also just more pleasant. They're places where you actually might want to hang out, where you might want to shop, or you might want to, you know, sit at a cafe. All of those things are generally good. On this one, I'm going to disagree with Seinfeld. I would also add, that people in cars who

0: accidentally kill or hurt somebody, they have to live with that too, and it's not a good thing.
1: Not at all. The film is called Changing Lanes from First Run Features, a documentary by our guest Ben Wolf. Ben, where can we get our eyes on this?
0: All right. Well, it just went up on Amazon and Canopy, so that's the easiest way. It's also still screening sort of periodically in different cities. You can check the website for the film, which is Changing Lanes Doc, D-O-C, changinglanesdoc.com, where I list, you know, screenings, and you can get in touch with me if you might actually be interested in screening it in your city or whatever. But very excited to have it out in the world. I think that the problems that we're having in New York are very similar to problems that are happening all over the city, all over the country, rather. And I think there's a lot we can learn from each other and also learn from the way, you know, cities in other countries are organized that seem substantially sort of more pleasant for everyone, which should be the goal.
1: Changing Lanes by Ben Wolf. Ben, congrats on the film. Thanks for stopping by.
0: Thanks for having me.
1: All right, I'm Rick Tittle. Let's take a break and come back.

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3: 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And by God, we shall not allow their sacrifice to be forgotten. It's time to show the world just how great American can be. And we will not wait for tomorrow to come. We will stand here, this moment, together. And we will start today.
4: Celebrate responsibly.
5: If we're handing out insults for being fat, let's have a go at him. Look at him. Why? And he's got glasses. Let's call four eyes as well. What do we call him? Fatty, fatty toad boy.
6: One, two,

0: Don't be getting your granny panties all in a bunch. We got Rick Tittle up in here.
1: All right, this is where my mind goes as a sports fan. So I saw this little blurb about how the Norwegian soccer team have brought their own food with them from Norway. 300 kilograms, it's very European, of fish, 116 kilograms of cheese, 6,000 oranges. Yeah, we don't have those in Florida. But I get it. They want to have the same diet. They don't want to be exposed to stuff. And everybody has their own rituals. We've had coaches at World Cup saying, don't bring wives and girlfriends 3 days before because I don't want you having sex. I want you to keep your energy. And then that reminded me of Wade Boggs because he said, sex makes the knees weak. And that's because Margot Adams, his mistress in 1989, went to Penthouse. She was so pissed that Wade broke up with her that she spilled everything he ever said. He's like, I can't be seen with a black woman. Jim Rice thinks he's white. Roger Clemens is Mr. Perfect. It was humiliating. And Margot Adams, her brother or her cousin, was an NFL player. I can't remember. But if you were around at that time, I'm sure you never heard the name Margot Adams. But it just reminded me, Norwegian fish to Margot Adams and Wade Boggs saying that Jim Rice thinks he's white. All right, let's go. We got another hour. Come on back. I'm Byline.

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1: 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Dirtbags, great to be back with you for another week. And I know we say it every week, Nolan, myself, always lots to talk about, but this week it just seems overwhelming. So I don't know where we're going to get through, what we're going to get through, but we're going to try our best to cover as many things and topics as we can. Obviously, Braden Montgomery last night coming up with the White Sox in the walk-off home run in his debut. To win it, obviously Aaron Judge's injury this past week, the Sacramento A's getting a introductory, I guess, to Vegas. We'll be talking about that and all the home runs that have been leaving the yard over the last 2 days between them and the Milwaukee Brewers. Freddie Freeman gets his 2,500th hit, only active player right now with 2,500. So again, tons and tons to talk about. Even some pitchers coming back off the IL, and some teams either getting filled up with players that they need to from the IL, and obviously other teams with still some more players to come. So before we get going with tonight's show, as always, want to thank everybody for being a part of the nation. If you're new to us, welcome aboard. We hope you enjoy the show. And as you always know, you can reach Nolan and myself on Facebook or Instagram at Dirtbag Baseball Nation. You can reach out to me personally on Facebook at Kirk McNabb. Follow, ask me personal questions. If it's for Nolan on catching or anything like that, you got a guarantee that we'll get back in touch with you. That's just an automatic. So, and as always, to all our servicemen and women around the world, thank you, thank you, thank you for doing what you do each and every day. So Noel, myself, and the rest of the dirtbags in the nation can do what we do and be a part of what we love, and that's baseball. Being dirtbags on the field, off the field, and that's the bottom line. You know the expectation, you know the just the reality of it, and the privilege that it is to play this game and be a part of this game as a player, a parent, a coach, a fan at the major league level, the college level, the youth level. It really doesn't matter. It's still baseball at the end of the day, and it's what every one of us loves. So that's what it's all about. So dirtbags, settle in, get your favorite drink. However you like to listen to us, wherever you like to listen to us, because we're going to be right back here after the break. Pick it up, get after it, get dirty.
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1: Welcome back, Dirtbags. As I said at the top of the show, tons to talk about Nolan, so I'm going to get out of the way and let you get up and get after it and get dirty.
0: Yeah, so normally I think we'd start out with some actual baseball talk. This week I kind of want to get into upper management talk to start out with. Craig Breslow. Red Sox aren't contemplating firing Craig Breslow was a report that came out that I saw yesterday. Now, this one's interesting to me because obviously everybody knows, the situation with Boston. Let's be honest. They fire Alex Cora earlier in the season. It's really been tons of injuries and everything like that. Obviously, super aggressive in the offseason, tried to make some moves. And I don't fault the guy for some of the moves that he made. I thought that they were pretty smart moves in the grand scheme of things. Unfortunately, just hasn't worked out. But I'm honestly a little bit surprised that they're not talking about firing him. Because between the Devers stuff that happened last year, Cora to start out this year, you're looking at the success that some of the players that he's traded away have had elsewhere versus the talent that he brought in and the lack of success that they've had. To me, honestly, I was a little bit surprised. Now, I get that we're still early in June, but at the same time, I don't see this team making a run for it between now and the deadline. So if I was the brain trust powers of Fenway Sports Group, I would personally have been looking for a new general manager, president of baseball ops guy by now.
1: Yeah, I think you touched on it, Nolan. I think there's just so much confusion over the last year. Basically, I mean, it was just a little bit earlier than this when they traded Devers last year, right around this time.
0: Yeah.
1: And then just, you know, you see Kyle Harrison go to the Milwaukee Brewers for Durbin. And that, I mean, not a bad trade at the time and on the surface, but then you look at what Harrison's done over there in Milwaukee. His last start was a short one, and he got roughed up pretty good. But overall, just tremendous in behind the Miz right there. I just think, you know, and yes, they've got Wilson Contreras and Sonny Gray, and losing Crochet hurts and stuff like that. There's no question about it. That's a big loss early in the season when you need to stabilize all the turmoil that's been going on over the last year, basically. And I think there's just a lot of youth behind that. And you know, imagine being a young player coming up to Major League Baseball, the show, and happen to go through that. And I just think there's just a lot of uncertainty. And when you can't play relaxed on the field, right? can't play confident on the field, you know how tough it is. It's a daunting task. So if you're a Red Sox dirtbag out there listening to us, we'd love to have your thoughts and opinions for sure. There's no question about it on the temperature in Boston and really just what your thoughts are. So send those out to us for sure.
9: Trey Mancini came up after, basically 3 years? Gets an RBI single in his first at-bat since, July 31st, 2023. Obviously, he was a feel-good story a couple years back. Another feel-good story now that he's back up with the Angels. He's had to deal with a lot throughout his career, obviously. That was just a feel-good one for him to get back up to the majors, so we're not really going to dive too much into that one. But, jumping over, obviously, we kind of talked about it a little bit in the intro, and you brought up about one of the guys getting traded there. Milwaukee, Vegas. This past week, what the heck was that? If that's any prequel for what we're about to see in Las Vegas, I'm sorry, but I think reporters need to cut out the Colorado's a Homer Dome talks anytime soon. That has just become a bandbox. And I don't know if that's exactly where they're going to be playing. I know that they're still doing it at the minor league park, but my goodness, man, the balls were just flying out of there.
1: Well, it's supposed to be in that corridor, right, where they're building, and exactly right. It might be the only stadium in baseball that actually doesn't need real fireworks. The home runs alone are the fireworks. Game one, what was there, 15 or whatever the heck it was, five more last night.
9: Yeah, and Langeliers hit one 483.
1: If you're looking at the A's themselves, you got to be excited about that with their type of hitters. Would you not say? I mean, obviously,
9: 100%.
1: Pitchers, much like Colorado, are going to have to be tough-minded. They're going to have to realize, hey, you know what? I'm going to have a home ERA probably around 5, maybe 5.5 even, and stuff like that. But again, if you know you've got your sluggers around you and you can do your very best to stay around that 5 runs given up or whatever, and I mean, obviously, Milwaukee's a great example. Obviously, it's 2 games, too. I'm not naive to that, Dirtbags. But that's a good lineup. And you saw what they did on Monday night. Now, Tuesday night, they were able to shut them down a little bit more and stuff and keep their own bats going, the A's. So, you know, but it's good for baseball, right? It's probably good for the A's players as well to be over there and getting an opportunity, getting a somewhat acclimated, even though they're a couple years still away from being officially in the stadium. But it's got to be exciting. I'd like to know what the fans were thinking. I'd like to know where the fans were, if it's kind of like the Vegas Golden Knights, if it was international fan base or if it was a Las Vegas fan base. So you got any information on that, Nolan?
9: No, honestly, I don't. I got to assume it would probably be like a Vegas Golden Knights situation where, honestly, the first couple of years, I think it'll be tough to have a true home fan base. I think it'll kind of be, to me, it's going to kind of be like the, obviously you touched on it, the Vegas Golden Knights, but I was going to say the Los Angeles Rams for football, meaning that they don't actually have fans of their own. They just have a bunch of people that happen to be in the city at the time showing up and watching the game. Don't get me wrong. I mean, they're still going to sell out, I feel like, most games. Because it is supposed to be an indoor stadium, if I'm not mistaken. If it's going to be an outdoor stadium, then that would just be insane. But I believe it's an indoor.
1: It's open air.
9: Yeah.
1: It's open air, but covered. Yeah.
9: Yeah. So, I mean, they should still be protected enough, so they should be able to sell out most games. I know it gets hot as all could be in the summertime. So I wouldn't be surprised if they look at doing it kind of like Arlington, where obviously the Texas Rangers changed it and they made the roof permanent, which was a heck of a lot better for the fans and everything. But that's going to be one to watch in a couple of years before the stadium actually gets opened up and everything like that. So moral of the story, they're going to need a heck of a bullpen is kind of what I'm getting at. Because the starting pitching, if I'm a starting pitcher, I'm looking there and I'm like, okay, you got to pay me Max Scherzer, Jacob DeGrom type money, 40 plus million bucks a year for me to even entertain coming here just to let up, like you said, a 5 ERA.
1: Yeah, I mean, it's at the end of the day, man, if I get the chance, I'm going to be making sure I get tickets to go and see it. I'm not a Vegas guy per se. The gambling doesn't mean anything to me or whatever and stuff like that, but I'm a baseball fan and it looks like it's going to be a tremendous stadium. It'd be a fun atmosphere just as a baseball fan. So I'm all in. I have no problem at all or whatever in that. Let's go. Let's go. Get the tickets right now, Nolan.
9: Yeah. Then like Kirk talked about, obviously a few injuries this past week, Aaron Judge. Now this one kind of surprised me. Like, hey, all the talk was shoulder being banged up a little bit. And then turns out, no, he's got fractured ribs. So dealt with it for, I guess, a couple of seasons, which was pretty crazy to me. But yeah, obviously, placed on the IL. He'll be out for at least a month, it sounds like. And then Ronald Acuna just yesterday goes down. Believe it was a hamstring. Either a hamstring
1: It was hamstring. Trying to leg out a hit.
9: Yeah, so, I mean, he'll go back on the shelf. He'll be down for probably a month as well, honestly speaking. So two major superstars obviously getting injured. Both guys obviously trending towards being all-stars this year, I'd say again. But, I mean, yeah, those are two nagging injuries for both teams. Obviously, both teams, though, right now in great spots that they can deal with those types of injuries.
1: Yeah, and then Yankees brought up Spencer Jones again or whatever, got his first major league home run last night, swinging the bat a lot better. Again, a small dosage and stuff like that, but you see a lot of the young prospects go through that, right? We all know he's got the swing and miss in him and stuff like that, but you gotta come through the grind a couple of times before you really get acclimated to what the expectations are. So we're going to be right back here after the break. Dirtbags, just keep getting after it.
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1: Welcome back, Dirtbags. Nolan, what do you got for us?
9: Yeah, obviously some good news, though, regarding the injury front. Sounds like Tarik Skubal coming back pretty soon through five scoreless innings in a rehab appearance. What's it say here? 54 pitches were 44 of his 54 pitches were strikes. Finished the day, five innings, two hits, six Ks, no walks, no runs, 16 swings and misses. So obviously that's a pretty good start for him, not going to lie. Coming back, especially with all the trade talks and stuff like that. Another guy for trade talks, obviously we're going to get into this a little bit more as well, Yordan Alvarez. For some reason, they were asking Dana Brown about the idea of trading Yordan Alvarez. Like we were just talking about off-air, Kirk, obviously speaking. The Astros last year were in the exact same spot as they were this year, basically. Like, bunch of guys banged up with injuries and whatnot. Team obviously made a run. They got real close at the very end there and then end up losing on game 162, right? Missing out on the playoffs. So, I mean, yeah, we can talk about both of those things, obviously, trade-related now that we're in trade talk season.
1: Yeah, I mean, Skubal, obviously, that's great news for him personally. The Tigers, in the short term, maybe the rest of the season. I still can't see them doing the Shohei Ohtani with him unless they make a lot of ground up real, real quick over the next month and a half. But still, it's exciting for him to come back and be so, I guess, good in such a quick amount of time. I noticed where Blake Snell just had the same procedure done for the Dodgers, so he's probably hoping the same thing, right? Be able to come back that quick as well. But again, you're talking about a guy under contract versus a guy that is working for a big contract too, so you never know how the mind's going to work differently for those two guys. But you know, exactly right. You've got a few guys, but you go over to the Alvarez, like, what is he signed through 2028 still? Like, I couldn't even believe that when I read that the other day, that Dana Brown was asked about it. Like, you're not replacing Yordan Alvarez in that lineup. You can't get enough back for him. And, you know, you get Altuve back. You got Pena, Correa, I guess, probably isn't going to get there, but you got Hunter Brown as well and stuff like that. And the wild card's still wide open, right? The second wild card. Obviously, the Yankees are leading real well with the first wild card. But two and three, they're there. They're there. And so you can't push that panic button. I mean, you get Hunter Brown back healthy and that, they can make up some ground on those other wild card teams in a hurry. And nobody in the American League yet is and as good as the White Sox are doing still, right? You have to have trepidation, right? When are they going to stumble? Hopefully they don't, but especially if you're a White Sox dirtbag out there and stuff like that, you're loving life for the first time in what, 5 years?
9: Yeah, something like that, honestly speaking. Yeah, well, I mean, since Tony La Russa was in town.
1: Yeah. So, I mean, you got to be excited about those. I mean, you go over to another guy coming back, Dylan Cease with the Toronto Blue Jays. Last night he goes against the Phillies. Good lineup. Haven't hit their stride yet. But six innings, 11 Ks. First game back against the Phillies. I mean, you know, they got Max Scherzer right around the corner. Shane Bieber is making, I think, his second or third finally, AAA start, so they're getting real close to having a deep potential lineup of pitchers. So that's going to benefit them because, again, Vladdy Guerrero, he hasn't been hitting at all. Need to get that big hammer rolling and stuff like that. But a lot of key players coming back in the hot of the summer, in the heat of the summer, and it's time to start moving for some of those teams.
9: Yeah, and as I mean, this is going to sound like an absolutely crazy statement, but the Jays, air quotations, got to Christopher Sanchez. Two runs in seven innings. So, I mean, no, you are right. Absolutely. They're starting to get their pitching back, but the hitting isn't anywhere near where it needs to be for them to even be considered a team that's in consideration.
1: Like, no, you're looking at,
9: if their pitching staff is going to have to go out there and let up three runs at most a game. Like, is their offense, I don't know what the heck they're doing. And that's it. Like, I know we talked about it in depth in the offseason, just saying, like, the depth that the Jays have this year, it's a great spot for them to be in. Well, they're on the depth of the depth. Like, they don't have anybody.
1: You're trying to win games with Ernie Clement, which is having a great season. There's no question about it. Jimenez isn't having a great batting average, but he's doing a really good job down at the bottom of the lineup and that, coming up with a clutch home run here and there, RBIs here and there. Sanchez has been a nice signing for them.
9: Brandon Valenzuela, their catcher, he's done a great job of filling in for Alejandro Kirk and everything like that, but still, at the end of the day, right now, that's not a team that I can see gaining enough ground. Obviously, they're tied for the wild card spot with Texas, but at the same time, I mean, they're two games under 500. The way the Athletics swing it, I don't honestly, I have them above them. But like you said, I mean, the White Sox right now, like, yeah, that's a team that everybody should be a feel good story, right? Like you said, it's been 5-6 years since they were even relevant. Obviously, Munetaki Murakami's got to come back. Just add some more thump to that lineup. But, I mean, you look at the addition yesterday of Braden Montgomery, obviously fifth player in Major League history to have a walk-off home run in his Major League debut. Like, they're a bunch of young, hungry kids, which is cool to see. And I think every single one of them is feeding off of each other. So, I mean, right now, them in Cleveland, like, they look like they should be, which is crazy to say, playoff teams. I think the White Sox need some pitching, absolutely, but at the same time, you're not panicking if you're the White Sox. You're in a fantastic spot right now. They got, what, a two-game lead?
1: Yeah, that's the whole thing, right? They don't have to give up a lot to get really quality pitchers at the trade deadline. They don't need to be in on the big marquee guys and stuff like that, because like you said, those young prospects up, it seems like they're bringing up one every week or whatever, and that they're athletic, they're talented, they know the game of baseball. The minor league system must be doing a really good job of bringing these guys forward and stuff like that, because they come in and right away they're doing their job, right? It's impressive to see. And like we talked about, even Vargas from the trade with the Dodgers last year or whatever, he's having a breakout season. What's he, 26, 27 now? He's having a great season over there at third base. I think he's the leading American League third baseman right now overall. And so, you know, is it sustainable for a whole season? I don't know. I don't know, but you're a White Sox. Who cares about the season right now, even though you're kind of dreaming about it? You're probably in the moment. You're thinking about being in the moment. So that's exciting.
9: Yeah,
1: I mean, for sure.
9: Four games over 500. Yeah, they're the same record as Cleveland. I mean, in terms of games over 500 and everything like that, Cleveland's 37-33. Chicago's 35-31. Why wouldn't you be excited? Like, yeah, they're a good young team right now, and that's it.
1: Exactly.
9: But I mean, yeah.
1: Let's stay in the AL Central for a quick one. It just popped into my head, too, on Sunday, obviously, Nolan.
9: The McGonagalls.
1: I mean, so you got the Cardinals going ahead with the shirts off, tarps off section. I'm curious to see. Detroit has to market that. That CC girl, good for her. Great for them to promote it. Good, it just happened to work out for Kevin McGonigal to have the home run early in the game against Castillo and then the walk-off hit. But just a cool, another cool story, which is, again, it's the Nike ball for Tiger Woods in Augusta, the Masters, hanging on the rim for the win. And you can't put a price on that. A girl makes up the McGonigals. I guarantee you MLB or at least the Detroit Tigers are running with that.
9: Oh, they have to run with it. It's a free marketing. Literally. Like, it is a no-brainer if you're the Tigers, and especially with the year that they're having and everything like that. Like, yes, they're not where they were supposed to be. Everybody can kind of agree on that. Call what it is. This kid signed an 8-year extension. Or a 7-year. I can't remember. I think his was the 8-year. Right at the start of the year, before he even got called up officially. So you're like, okay, well, this kid has committed to Detroit. He's obviously a fantastic player because, I mean, he's right up there in the American League Rookie of the Year polls and everything like that. And on top of that, you got fans that love him. And let's be honest, he's a hardworking kid. He hasn't done anything wrong yet at the major league level. And by wrong, I don't mean criminal related. I mean literally just an inability to play a certain position or do anything. Like, he's came up, he's looked professional. You can tell that the kid's got the swagger to be there. Something like that should be ran with in the city of Detroit, because they're looking for something after Miguel Cabrera a few years ago. Like, Riley Green, yes, absolutely. He's a star in his own right. But they haven't had anything really besides that.
1: No, absolutely. Like, you hit the nail on the head. He's Motor City through and through. He rolls the sleeves up. He gets after it. He's living up to the bill. There's no question. I mean, he's a fun player to watch. And again, we say it all the time, right? There's so many of them out there around the league and stuff like that. But if you're a Tigers dirtbag out there, I mean, you have to be real happy with that, because, like you said too, right? No one, Torkelson had a couple of 30 home run seasons, but he's not really rolling this year either. Riley Green is very good. Obviously, Gingler's having a really good season behind there. Like I said, I mean, you need Scooble to go out there every game to get those 10 games back real quick. Yeah. But if he can come back and even go 5-0, let's just say he could go 5-0 or whatever, and that, it might make a difference. Who knows? I mean, at the end of the day, he's going to elevate that lineup and that team and that pitching staff. So, but again, McGonagall's. Hey, let's see them. Let's see them. That was a great one. I loved that, watching that the other day. So, what other exciting do we have? We've got 45 seconds.
9: Yeah, just one last thing to talk about for this one. Last thing just for this one, obviously, Cincinnati Reds. In case people didn't notice, first time since April 14th that a team in the National League Central has fallen below 500. They got swept by the Cardinals over the weekend. They're two games under 500, which would still be tied for second or third wild card in the American League. Obviously that's one we're going to talk a little bit more in depth. But yeah, they just couldn't figure it out over the weekend. Started to do a little better. Chase Burns, obviously a fantastic start last night with the bloody finger and whatnot. But anyways, Dirtbags, we'll be talking about this in the standings.
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1: 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Welcome back, Dirtbags. Time for the standings, Nolan. Let's get after it.
9: Yeah, so I mean, we're going to start out exactly where we've been starting out for the past, I think, 8-9 weeks now. Starting out National League Central, still, even though not every team's above 500, still the best division in baseball. You get the Milwaukee Brewers, 41-24, 7-3 in their last 10. St. Louis Cardinals, 36-28, 7-3. Pittsburgh Pirates, Chicago Cubs, 34-33. Pittsburgh, 5-5, Chicago, 3-7. Cincinnati Reds, 32-34, 3-7. Milwaukee, don't need to dive too much into that. Obviously speaking, they went down to Vegas. We kind of touched on that a little bit. Participated in the home run derby. St. Louis pulled off a sweep and then goes into New York, obviously won last night. Has a game tonight against New York. Pretty crazy considering the whole payroll of the Cardinals is as much as Juan Soto's getting paid this year. Pittsburgh Pirates. I don't even know what's really going on with Pittsburgh. Past couple of days, they haven't looked great. Obviously, O'Neill Cruz kind of banged up a little bit day-to-day still. Chicago Cubs, I mean, case in point, Alex Bregman. I give him a ton of credit. Yes, he's one of the superstars on the Cubs, so I tip my cap in the fact that he was the first one to say, hey, right now I'm sucking. Like, didn't put ownership or didn't put blame on anybody else. Just basically said, hey, I'm sucking right now. I need to get hot. And I don't disagree with him, but let's be honest, it's the whole team that needs to get hot. That's a team that is definitely the most streaky team in baseball. And right now they're on a bad streak again. But Cincinnati, obviously, like we said, fell below 500. Chase Burns rights the ship a little bit there yesterday. Look for them to probably bounce back and get back over 500. But three teams approaching 500 in that division now.
1: Yeah, for sure. Pittsburgh is obviously playing the Dodgers. They got Shohei today and tonight, and Skeens threw great last night and a quality start, and then the bullpen just blew it up, and the Dodgers end up winning, 12-3 or something like that when it was all said and done. So Chicago Cubs, without those 2 10-game winning streaks and stuff like that, they'd be in a whole lot of trouble because the last 20 games, real
9: terrible.
1: Tough. So, like you said, the rest of the lineup, some surprises still with the St. Louis Cardinals. But hey, shout out to Ollie Marmol getting Dave Roberts on the National League All-Star coaching staff game. So good for him.
9: One last one I want to just touch on quickly. I found this out over the weekend. Cincinnati bullpen has allowed basically 3 runs a game. I think they said it was like 120 runs over the last 40 games from the Cincinnati Reds bullpen. They need to figure that out if they want to get back in the hunt. Jumping over National League East, you get the Atlanta Braves 45-22, 7-3 in their last 10. Philadelphia Phillies 36-31, 7-3. Washington Nationals 35-33, 6-4. Miami Marlins 32-35, 6-4. New York Mets 29-37, 6-4. All teams obviously above 500 for their last 10 games. The Mets obviously got their butts whooped 7-0 last night, but I mean still playing a little bit better baseball. They got to get their guys healthy again, though. Lindor sounds like he's middle of June to late June for his calf strain. Jorge Polanco obviously had a setback there the other day, but Alvarez did come back after missing the last 4 weeks. So I expect a little bit of a boost in that term. Miami, same thing, obviously, playing a little bit better there on a 3-game streak right now. But just keep going the course right now. You guys are in a good spot. Washington, same boat. They seem to have corrected a few of the bullpen issues and whatnot. Miles Mikolas still seems to be a major issue for you guys, same as he was for us the past few years. Philadelphia, they don't really need to talk too much about them. Obviously, Donnie and the rest of the crew got together. They did whatever they needed to do to fix the juju that was going on in that clubhouse prior to Rob Thompson. Playing a lot better baseball there on the hunt right now. And Atlanta, obviously, outside of Acuna, not too much to talk about there.
1: just rolling. Yeah, Philadelphia's the best team in baseball since Donnie took over. So, you know what? They're back in the holding court in the wild card. So they're fine. They're fine. Let the Braves keep doing what they're doing and that. Just they keep doing what they're doing, getting the playoffs and let things roll. That pitching staff is outstanding with Scherzer and Sanchez. And you know what? They'll find a piece. Lizardo's getting a little stronger all the time. So they're good to go, man. I'm not worried about them at all.
9: Wasn't Scherzer, it's Wheeler, but either way.
1: Wheeler. Sorry, not Scherzer. Yeah. My bad.
9: Jumping over National League West, you get the Los Angeles Dodgers, 43-24, 6-4 in their last 10. Arizona Diamondbacks, 34-32, 3-7. San Diego Padres, 34-32, 2-8. San Francisco Giants, 27-41, 5-5. And the Colorado Rockies, 25-42, 5-5. Basically, we're sticking with a put a wrap to the season for the Giants and the Colorado Rockies already, which is crazy to say. But at the same time, San Diego obviously is very much in a very terrible position. Obviously, Manny Machado's making headlines this week for saying, hey, what the heck are half these statistics that you guys are throwing up on the board, which is not the headline that you want to hear out of a superstar. You want to hear, hey, what the heck are the guys doing in the clubhouse not being able to hit a baseball?
1: Yeah, I think he's trying to deflect a little bit. Obviously, it's him and stuff like that, and you get a little bit irritated if you're not a Padres dirtbag. But, you know, I was okay with it overall. And what stands out to me looking at this, Nolan, is the Dodgers are a plus differential of 142. The rest of that division is all minus. So, just not good. Just not good. I mean, the Diamondbacks are doing fine and stuff like that, but, you know, still 3-7 over the last 10. So, that's a ugly-looking division right now.
9: Jumping over American League East, you get the Tampa Bay Rays, 40-25, 5-5 in their last 10. New York Yankees, 41-26, 6-4, technically tied, but Tampa Bay has the better winning percentage. Toronto Blue Jays, 33-35, 4-6 in their last 10. Baltimore Orioles, 31-37, 5-5. Boston Red Sox, 27-39, 4-6 in their last 10. Don't need to dive too much into Boston. Obviously, we kind of touched on them. Baltimore, they're still playing ho-hum baseball. Still need some clutch hitting. Still need some better pitching. But overall, I mean, you're looking at Adley Rutschman. He's had a fantastic season. A few of their kids need to produce a lot better than they are. Toronto Blue Jays, like you said, at least they're getting boys back. They're getting healthier. They're tied for that third wild card spot. But still, yeah, they need a lot more out of Vladdy. Like, I'm not knocking them, but they need a lot more out of Vladdy. Yankees and Tampa Bay, we don't need to dive into too much.

0: right-handed pitching a little bit more. But, I mean, heck, two more years, I think he gets to 400, really boosts his Hall of Fame credentials. Jumping over American League Central, you get the Chicago White Sox, 35-31, 6-4 in their last 10. Cleveland Guardians, 37-33, 3-7 in their last 10. Minnesota Twins, 30-38, 3-7. Detroit Tigers, 28-39, 6-4. Kansas City Royals, 28-39, 6-4. Same as what you were talking about earlier there. Only one team with over a plus run differential, and that's the Chicago White Sox. They have a plus 9 run differential. Every other team negative in that division. Yeah, Cleveland's just not doing anything right now. Obviously, they're in a little bit of a tough schedule, but I mean, same time, that's a team that's built upon pitching. Right now, their pitching is not holding up their end of the bargain. Chicago White Sox playing fun baseball. That's good to see. Minnesota, obviously, Royce Lewis just gets called back up after going on a tear in AAA. So hopefully that boosts the lineup a little bit more. Byron Buxton, obviously, sounds like he's getting healthy again, so that's good. Detroit, we kind of touched on them, so don't need to talk too much. And Kansas City just got to figure it out.
1: Yeah, that's it. I mean, the White Sox, three-time 100-game loser the last three seasons, right? And now they're just under the halfway point, and they're leading it or tied at the top of the division and stuff like that. Kansas City Royals, you're looking at what, Walker or Lugo, maybe both of them being traded over the next month and stuff like that. They got to move a few of those pieces. Just doesn't look like they're going to get anything going right. Caglianone has certainly swung the bat a lot better over the last 10 games, so he's starting to settle in as a major leaguer and stuff. Witt went out 2 weeks ago or on the weekend and was back in last night, so that was good to see. But yeah, exactly right. I mean, oh boy, another division that just really, really surprising. You wouldn't, you couldn't have bet on where they would be at this time with that. I couldn't come up with that division race right now. So,
0: no.
1: And unfortunately, there isn't one. So, let's wrap it up with the AL West.
0: Yeah, AL West, you get the Seattle Mariners, 36-32, 7-3 in their last 10. Texas Rangers, 32-34, 7-3. Sacramento Athletics, 32-35, 5-5. Houston Astros, 31-38, 5-5. Los Angeles Angels, 26-42, 4-6. Angels call it a season, I guess, already. Got some feel-good stories. Trout's not getting traded, so not really much to talk about there. Houston, obviously, it sounds like the boys are on the mend. Going to be real interesting to see what they do over the next month and a half. But Dana Brown, he ain't going to be selling anytime soon, it sounds like. The Athletics, obviously, in a unique position where their offense is, I'd call it the second coming almost. At this point in time, they're hitting home runs left, right, and center. But their pitching staff obviously needs to do a much better job. Same as the pen, holding the runs to a minimal. Like we said, at least give them 5. That offense is good enough for 6 any game. Texas Rangers, they're playing real good baseball. Like you said last week, obviously the pitching staff is coming around. The hitters are starting to get healthy again. Seager's finally back, which is nice to see.
1: Josh Young is having a fantastic year.
0: Yes, he is. And then Seattle, basically status quo right now. Everybody's healthy enough. Julio Rodriguez has re-entered the AL MVP talks, obviously speaking. But, I mean, that's a team that I'm looking forward to seeing what they add over the next couple of weeks.
1: Well, they're going to add Cal Raleigh. That's one exciting thing. He's back in AAA at Tacoma, had 2 home runs the other night. So that's a big addition right there. Hopefully moving in the right direction. They've been able to maintain and steady the ship without him and stuff. Randy Arozarena doing real well. And don't forget, really, Josh Naylor hasn't really, really taken off either and stuff like that. So,
0: well, he's had the back.
1: Yeah, exactly right. And he has that problem, right? So, I mean, really, they're in good shape overall. 3 games up right now on Texas. They look good. I mean, Logan Gilbert had a rough first 2 innings last night against the Orioles and that, and I think he still went 6, you know, or 7. They just know how to pitch. They know how to do the things. And you know, Dan Wilson's still got them playing really good baseball. They believe in each other, and they should believe in each other. I mean, look where they were last year, a heartbeat away from the World Series for the first time. So, but, yeah, your Texas Rangers, you keep Josh Young on the field, and Corey Seager, you got to have him on the field for sure. There's no question about it. But, you know, you got Wyatt Langford. big shout out for him the other day on Sunday, hitting that 113 plus mile an hour home run, hit the guy in the ribs. He missed the ball, hit him in the rib, and runs out the next inning, plays a little catch with the guy, throws him an autographed baseball. So those are real classes.

0: things that you don't see all the time. And it's great to see for baseball across the board. So shout out to Wyatt Langford for sure, Texas Rangers. But yeah, they're playing good baseball. There's no question. And they look like they're going to go away with it. And like you said, really the Athletics, they need to, there's no panic for sure. But on the other side of it, they know they need pitching. So go and find some pitching. Go and find some pitching because you got a really good lineup there that could stay around in that AL West if they get the job done.
1: Well, and they got pieces that they could trade in the minors too. Like, that's the good thing. They got young kids that are up at the majors. They very easily should be a buying team right now. Like, that's a team that's hungry, very easily could be marketable, and you can get a guy with a bit of control. But anyways, Dirtbags, we'll be right back here with the final thoughts.
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0: Welcome back, Dirtbag Stolen. Give him your final thought.
1: Yeah, so my final thought, Ollie Marmol, named to the National League All-Star team. Obviously, Kirk kind of touched on it a little bit there. Honestly, that is a complete 180 from where I figured he would ever be. Like, an All-Star game assistant coach. I get that the All-Star game doesn't have as much value as it used to, and understandably so. Like, it to me, of that old-school generation where I get that the All-Star game had significance for the World Series, but it also had a better feel to it when it was for the World Series. Grand scheme of things, it shouldn't really matter, but at the end of the day, I love the fact that the MLB All-Star game used to be World Series, and I hope in the new CBA, I hope that that's a part of it. Bring it back, because to me, I mean, don't get me wrong, you can't fool around in an All-Star game, But I don't want to get into the point where all of a sudden I see pitchers playing slow pitch up there on the mound.
0: Well, here real quick, Nolan, you just said it right before we started the final thoughts. How many teams in Major League Baseball are in wild card contention still at this moment in time?
1: 27. They're all within 20 games.
0: 27. You're telling me any pitcher out there for either team wouldn't fight because if their team made it into the playoffs, they got to host the World Series if they were able to go through? There you go.
1: Yeah.
0: There you go. That's why I agree with you. I loved it. I loved it when they had to fight for the World Series home game or home field advantage. I think it's a great addition. I think it was unique. I thought it brings life. I mean, everybody knows what the All-Star Game is. It's beautiful. It's excellent. It's the home run derby. It's the game. It's the extravaganza of baseball. It's the addition of the draft now and everything else. But put some significance on it. Hold that for sure. I don't want to see my pitcher go and get injured in it and stuff. But I have no question about it. But on the other side, if I'm fighting for it and I know it's on the line and he comes back and he was helping that my team, my division win it, and then we go through the World Series. Hey, Bob's your uncle. Let's roll, baby. You're a dirtbag. You got up, got after it, and got dirty. So, on that note, Dirtbags, though, it is that time. It's thank you for listening to another episode. Thank you for being a part of the nation. Please keep sharing the message, spreading the message to all the servicemen and women out there. Thank you, thank you, thank you for doing what you do each and every day so Nolan, myself, and the rest of Dirtbags can do what we do each and every day. And so, if you're going out there this week, be a dirtbag on the field and off the field. No question. Unfortunately, though, it is that time. It's time to get up, get after it, and get dirty. Nolan, do what you do.
1: Hey, thanks for listening once again, Dirtbags. Stay tuned because it's going to be a hell of a ride.

0: I'm Mike Sempervivi with the Sports Byline Broadcasting Network 2-Minute Warning. Not exactly at the level of Aaron Judge's fractured rib or the failures of the Mets and Red Sox, but the Washington Nationals have become a little bit of a story this season. The young players they've been trying to develop for the past several seasons have begun to gel and play some of their best baseball together under the equally young of a manager in Blake Butera. Washington has won series against Milwaukee, Minnesota, the White Sox, Mets, Cincinnati, Cleveland, Atlanta, San Diego, Arizona, and as of Wednesday morning, you can add the Giants to that list. You probably don't know that because no one outside the Beltway knows who they are, but the Nationals have two guys you should. 2 years into his career, right fielder James Wood is already something special. The 23-year-old has been able to dictate tempo from atop the Nationals lineup. He's been able to frustrate pitchers who waste both energy and pitch selections on him. Overshadowed by bigger stars, Wood leads the National League in walks and intentional walks and leads all of the majors in games played, plate appearances, and runs scored. He also leads baseball in exit velocity as his home runs look like tomahawk missiles being launched. Wood is also tied for the highest wins above replacement in the National League, right alongside shortstop C.J. Abrams. He probably gets more credit nationally for his defense than he deserves, but Abrams is very good and his bat has been tremendous. The Nationals haven't had a third baseman since Anthony Rendon left after 2019 or a first baseman since trading Josh Bell in 2022. Curtis Meade at third and Luis Garcia Jr. at first aren't the answers, but they've done a much more noble job than has been seen in years. And every few days or so, they show off their corner-level power as Garcia did Tuesday night in the first inning against the Giants. Catcher K'Bear Ruiz finally looks like what the Nationals have always wanted him to be since getting him from the Dodgers in the 2021 Max Scherzer trade. He's having his best year on both offense and defense. Left fielder Dalen Lyle's come up big in some key moments and shown some real power potential as well as improving defensively. Center fielder Jacob Young isn't much at the plate, but his defensive play is sublime and is a legit gold glove threat. With Garcia playing first more often, second base is now mostly a hodgepodge of Nassim Nunez, Jorbit Vivas, and Jose Tena, and the results across the board have been pretty average. The pitching staff came into 2026 as a punchline and has often served as a punching bag. The Nationals actually lead the majors in runs scored, but they've also given up the second most right behind Colorado. There have been bright spots with starters Foster Griffin and Cade Cavalli, swingman Richard Lovelady and Andrew Alvarez, and reliever Gus Varland, who stepped up to become the best closing option on a team without one. Now, can the Nationals maintain staying above 500? Not without making some moves that will impact their rebuilding farm system, but there are plenty of signs that indicate that just a little bit of added pitching could end up going a real long way. I'm Mike Sempervivi with the Sports Byline Broadcasting Network 2-Minute Warning.
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How's it going, everybody? Brian Alvarez here, After Dark Radio. We are here every Wednesday, 2 Pacific, 5 Eastern, Sports Byline Broadcasting Network, as well as Sirius. Well, I'm going to say Sirius Satellite Radio. This has been a while. We're on TuneIn Radio. We're on YouTube. We're on Twitch. A lot of different ways to listen to and watch the show. We have a very special guest here today, Robert Baer. Spiritual Awakenings International is joining us here today, and they've got a special conference that is coming up in just a couple of days, Saturday and Sunday, June 6th and 7th. It is the SAI Conference 2026, Spiritual Awakening, the Dawn of Expanded Consciousness. 42 speakers from 12 different countries. And this is free, and it is available online via Zoom. So if you're interested in this topic, if you're interested in what Robert Baer has to say today, then you should check out the Spiritual Awakenings International Conference 2026. Robert Baer is going to be joining us after the break, and we'll be talking to him about a number of different topics, including angel encounters, which he began talking about the last time he was on the show. And we had to, show's over. We had to let him go. But he's back to continue discussing that topic. So I got a couple of questions for him as well. And if you have questions, you're welcome to text us, 425-780-7566. That is 425-780-7566. If you are watching live on YouTube or Twitch, you're welcome to put questions into the chat box on either of those services as well. And we'll ask your questions to Robert Baer. 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
4: 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And by the way, I was informed we are on Sirius Satellite Radio. But anyway, we got a lot to talk about today with our special guest, Robert Baer, Spiritual Awakenings International. We just had Robert on quite recently, actually, but there is a big conference which is coming up this weekend, June 6th and 7th. How you doing, Robert?
5: Yes, I'm doing great, and thank you again for having me to be a guest on your show. You have a great audience, and it's a real privilege to speak to everyone. Thank you.
4: Yeah, thanks for coming on, and as noted, the conference is coming up this weekend, Saturday and Sunday, June 6th and 7th. 42 speakers, 12 countries. It's free. It's online. Let everybody know what's going to be taking place and how they can join.
5: The conference will be this Saturday and Sunday, and you can sign up right now if you wanted. It doesn't have to be on the day of the event, but it's absolutely free. And you're right, we have 42 outstanding speakers from 12 countries, and we have a variety of different topics that will be covered in the spiritual world. It's really an interesting thing to experience, and we get perspectives from people in the world, and we have a large audience. So we're in 115 countries. We've just blown up in the last 5 years I'm one of the co-founders of it, myself and Dr. Yvonne Kazon, and we in no way imagined that this would grow and continue to grow the way that it has, but it's just exploded, and this conference is one of the major reasons. I hope everybody takes the time to sign up and enjoy it. If you go onto our website, www.spiritualawakeningsinternational.org, you can sign up, and you'll be sent a link, and you can read about all the different guests, hosts, and everybody that's involved in the program. One of the persons that I want to specifically mention is a guy named Danny N. Brinkley.
4: Oh, yeah.
5: He's a Vietnam War veteran. He'll be speaking on June 6th at 11 a.m. Eastern. And he's an exceptional individual. I think he would really hit a home run with your audience because of his background. And he also has a program or an organization that he has. It's called the Twilight Brigade, and it's for veterans, and it's committed to the mission that no one dies alone. No veterans dies alone. It will be a fascinating speech and event, and I hope everybody takes it in. I really do. So.
4: Now, we're going to talk more about the conference a little bit later on, but the last time you were on the show, we were talking a little bit about angels. And between the time that we did our show and today, I was reading a story about a F5 tornado in Joplin, Missouri in 2011, and apparently a bunch of children in the town. And this was like different children, didn't know each other, from all over Joplin. You know, they were at these child trauma centers after the tornado. And like individually, they reported that during the disaster, they had seen butterfly people that had been assisting people that were, trapped or whatever the case might be, but they described them as butterfly people. And I wanted to talk to you about that because we're going to discuss angels here. And, you know, oftentimes you'll hear people say, you know, my guardian angel, or, you know, I had an experience and this person showed up and helped and then they were gone. Very rarely, it seems to me, do you hear about people encountering angels that actually have wings. But obviously, in this case, you know, these children describing these as butterfly people, this would indicate that they had wings. And so I wanted to ask you, as we get discussing this topic, you know, when you hear stories about angels, how often are they the angel that you think about with wings? Is that like, I think, very rare, or is it more common than I'm aware of?
5: I can just tell you from my own experience and from talking to others, I've heard about this. Personally, I have not experienced that. I have experienced other type of angel encounters, but this would not surprise me because butterflies are one of the ways that the afterlife can communicate with you. Butterflies, cardinal birds, different things like feathers that you find, all these different things are little gifts that you get from the afterlife. And this does not surprise me at all to hear this. I'm going to have to look into that. It's a great topic to bring up. Thank you.
4: Yeah, I'll actually send you the link to the article. You can look at it after the show. But can you tell us a little bit more about butterflies? Because I also had a guest on that was talking about, you know, people that had encounters that they attributed it to aliens. But sometimes these beings would be disguised as, say, an owl or some other animal. I mean, is that something similar to what we're talking about here? What can you tell us about butterflies and other animals that, I guess, deliver messages from the afterlife?
5: here again, I haven't experienced any of those personally, but I've heard accounts of this, these types of things, when we've had guest speakers. So I actually think there's merit to it. I actually think these things exist. I don't think this is something that's crazy or out of the ordinary. I think, people can experience things in different ways, and I'm not trying to give you a vague answer. It's just the truth.
4: Sure.
5: But I've heard this before, and we've had a couple of people speak. We have a monthly guest speaker, that speaks for us. And we pick all these different variety of topics. A couple times we've had people that have talked about these individual things that you're bringing up. So I've heard these things before. And, it does not surprise me. I think there's merit to it. And, I wish I could give you a firsthand account, but I can't. But, I would tend to believe that person. I really would. I'll put it that way.
4: So we're about a minute away from the first commercial break here, but we're going to be talking more about angel experiences. And your particular encounters have always been what appear to be people, correct?
5: That is exactly correct, yes.
4: And is there, and we'll get into this more after the break, but just very quickly, is there ever a moment where you realize in the moment that this is an angel you're dealing with, or is it usually after the experience is over, you look back and go, wow, that was an angel?
5: I have one in particular that I'll talk about after the break that I actually figured out that this was an angel. And it's one that I think your listeners would really enjoy hearing. It actually happened to me about 5 years ago. And, we don't have time to start it up right now, but when we get back, I would love to start off with that, if that's okay.
4: Yep. We're going to head to a break right now. When we come back, we'll get right into your experience from 5 years ago, and we'll talk more about the SAI Conference 2026 as well, which you can check out June 6th and 7th free online. More on that after the break, After Dark Radio, Sports Byline Broadcasting Network.

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4: Back in the show, Brian Alvarez here, After Dark Radio, every Wednesday, 2 Pacific, 5 Eastern, Sports Byline Broadcasting Network, TuneIn Radio, YouTube, and Twitch. Robert Baer is joining us here today. He's been on the show several times if you want to go into the archives. Former police officer, heart attack on an airplane, passed away for 45 minutes, came back. We talked a lot about that story on previous shows, and we're going to talk a little bit about that after the next break, but I wanted to give you a chance, Robert, to talk about your angel encounter from 5 years ago.
5: Thank you again for the opportunity to bring this up. This is one that this happened about 5 years ago. I had a good friend that lived in the Napa Valley in California, and I live in Oregon, and he was a stage 4 cancer patient at the time, and then he caught COVID, and he passed away. And when he passed away, I got this call from his attorney asking me to, if I could come down and pick up his guns. Apparently he had a gun collection he wanted to leave to me. And I had just been down to California and came back up, and I said, well, I just came back. He says, well, it's imperative that you do this now. So I said, okay, I'll go down there. So I got in my pickup truck. It's a four-wheel drive, and it was snowing on Interstate 5 over the Ashland Summit and over in the Mount Shasta, Dunsmuir areas of Interstate 5. And I made it all the way down, met the executor of this state. I could not believe the amount of guns my friend had. I knew he had a few, but I had no idea he had all the ones that he had. So I put everything in my pickup truck, and I decided to start driving back towards home to Oregon. And it was a stormy day, stormy night. And as I got up to the Dunsmuir area, it was started to snow really heavily. And quite frankly, the road probably should have been closed down. I had to use a restroom real bad, so I pulled into a truck travel plaza. And when I got out, I noticed someone sitting on the concrete right in front of the door. He wasn't blocking the door. He's just right alongside the door. He looked like a homeless person. I saw him, and when I went by, I said hi, and he said hi back. I went in. And I thought, you know, I'm going to do my business, and I'm kind of hungry. They had two pieces of pizza left in the deli, so I thought, I'm going to get those last two pieces of pizza. So I asked them to put them in different containers, and I got a couple of waters. And as I left the plaza, he was still sitting there, but there was another person with him. And we made eye contact, and his eyes were so piercing. I asked him, I said, how long has it been since you've ate? He says, it's been a long time. So I says, well, I got this pizza for you. And I said, here's another piece for your friend. And here's a couple of waters. And he said, are you going to Oregon? I had all these guns in my truck. I did not want to have a passenger in my truck. Mm-hmm. Did not want to have that. So I said, no, I'm not. I lied to the man, or to the what I thought was a man. Said goodbye, got in my truck, and I kept thinking, this is really a bizarre individual. Well, I started up north towards Oregon. I'm going to tell you, no one passed me. No one at all. It snowed so heavily. I was in four-wheel drive going over. I came down, and I got to a place called Grant's Pass, and I thought, that's it for today. I really don't want to stop and leave all these guns out in my truck, but I need to get some sleep. So I pulled into a motel, and as I pulled into the motel, there's a space that's marked for people that are registering. I pulled into that space. And there was a cyclone fence in front of it. Well, there was that same person standing against the fence looking at me. And I thought, there's no way. Nobody passed me. Nobody should have been out on the road. I got out of my truck. He pointed at me. He caught me in a lie, caught me lying, and the next thing I know, he disappeared. I looked everywhere for him. I drove around, and I was so overwhelmed with emotion, I thought, oh, my goodness, because of my near-death experiences and coming back to life, I take a lot of... I pay a lot of attention to things that happen that I normally wouldn't have had before I passed away and came back to life. And I know that person was an angel, that figure. No doubt in my mind, I was caught in a lie. I'll tell you what, it woke me up, and I drove all the way home to Newport, Oregon after that. You never know who you're going to encounter. And I've had a couple other things happen.
4: Well, let me ask you a few questions about that one first. So,
5: yes.
4: I mean, even if somebody had passed you, What are the chances that that person ended up at that exact motel in that exact town at that exact time? I mean, it's weird whether someone passed you or not.
5: Oh, no. That's, no, it's that was a spirit. That was an angel, no doubt in my mind. There's no other way to describe it. How would someone know that I was going to be in that motel at that time period and driven in that type of weather conditions? I was crazy to be on the road anyways. But I knew exactly what had happened. And
4: I guess the other question is, given this experience, when it was over and you had time to think about it, I guess my question would be, how would you interpret what happened here? Because it's not when he asked you, are you going to Oregon? It's not like you didn't want to be kind. You had been kind to him. You had given him pizza. You'd given him a drink and to his friend. You had been a kind person. But when he asked about Oregon, your concern, it wasn't that you didn't want to be kind. Your concern was, I got a bunch of guns in this truck. Like, I don't know if I want to do this or not. So what do you feel, what message do you feel was being sent when he then showed up again as if to point out, hey, man, you lied? I mean, how did you interpret this incident?
5: Well, when I had my near-death experience and I had my life review in front of the higher power, that whole scenario is truth. It's nothing but truth. As you watch your life unfold in your life review, it's all truth. You see yourself as you interacted with people, and you can sense how they felt towards you, and you can actually understand how they felt towards you. You get their emotions and their feelings. So there's nothing but truth. And since I was revived and came back to life, I made it a point to promise myself I was going to try and stay in that type of a frame of mind where there's nothing but truth. I don't ever want to account for anything again in a life review where I might be exposed to something that I could have done better. And lying's just one thing I don't want to be involved with. I try very hard not to do that. I don't know if that explains that.
4: So maybe like the lesson was, even if you're uncomfortable with something, it's still better to tell the truth?
5: Yes.
4: Okay.
5: Yes, I think I was tested. I do. And I have another one that I think might interest your audience. I was on a flight from Denver to Texas, Houston, Texas, and I was living in Texas at the time, and it was a red-eye flight where you fly after midnight, and a lot of times you get on those flights, everybody on there kind of is napping or they don't want to engage in a conversation or anything. They just want to get to the airport and land. But I was sitting in an aisle seat. There was a seat vacant to me, and next to the window, there was an individual in the window seat. And nobody said anything. As we were getting ready to land, I was engaged in a conversation. The person from the window seat looked at me, and this happened in the 90s, about 1993. And I saw this actually in my life review, by the way. I saw this. But he asked me if I read the Bible. And I said, why are you asking me that? He says, well, I'm just curious.
4: And well, I said, hold that thought right there. We're actually going to head right to a break right here. But we'll pick up after the break the answer, how do you read the Bible? Back in a moment, After Dark Radio, Sports Byline Broadcasting Network.

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0: Back in the show, Brian Alvarez here, After Dark Radio, every Wednesday, 2 Pacific, 5 Eastern. Robert Baer is joining us here today, and you were in the middle of a story about being asked by somebody on a plane if you read the Bible, so I'm going to let you continue that, and then we got some questions here.
1: Sure.
0: So he asked... Go ahead.
1: I was getting ready to... We were getting ready to land, and that's when the passenger at the window seat asked me if I read the Bible, and I thought that was kind of an odd question. But I looked, and I said, "Yeah, I have in the past." And there was something different about his eyes; they were different. I noticed that, and
0: that's the second time, by the way. That's the second time, by the way, because the guy at the rest stop also.
1: Yeah.
0: You notice the eyes.
1: Yes. So I got up, took the stuff out of the overhead bin, and I kept thinking about why was he asking me this? And just before I had gotten up, he had said, "Read Matthew 18:18," and that's what kind of piqued my interest. You know, why would somebody say that? I just looked at him and I thanked him, but I got up. Took the stuff out of the overhead bin. I was walking along the aisle, and I got out into the boarding area, and I thought, I'm going to ask this guy, talk to him and find out who he is. I waited and waited and waited until everybody was off the plane. That person did not come off the plane. And I went up to the lady at the booking desk or the counter, and I said, "Is that a connecting flight? Is everybody off the plane?" And she says, "No, this is the end of the line. Everybody's off the plane." And I said, "Well, I was seated on that plane, and there was somebody I was engaged in a conversation with, and I was waiting for him to come out, and he didn't come out." And she says, "Well, I don't know what to tell you." So anyways, I made it to my home, and Saturday passed. Sunday, I thought, I'm going to go to church today. I just felt like it. So somebody had told me about this church in Corpus Christi that had a really good music-type program. And I'm an old horn player, and I like to listen to stuff like that. And so I thought, I'm going to go to the church today. So I went into the church, and I was actually the only white person in that church. I sat in the back row, and... the music was great. The pastor got up and he said, "You know, today I was set to say a sermon on such and such, but since I was shaving today, all of a sudden I got this revelation. I was supposed to talk about Matthew 18:18.
0: Yep.
1: And as soon as he said that, my ears perked up. And his message that day was exactly what I needed to hear from things that were going on in my life at the time. And I waited. He was at the doorway, and as everybody left the church, he would thank them for coming and having them, if they wanted to go for a potluck in another room in the church. And I waited to be the last person out. And as I got up to him, I told him the story about being on the plane. And he just broke down and started to cry. And I said, "I think your message was for me." And he says, "There's no doubt about it. There's no coincidences in life." And I actually saw in my life review, I saw that incident on the airplane. And that's why I knew that that was a spiritual being sitting in that aisle seat. Sitting in the window seat. And that's when, after that, I just started to pay attention to all the different things that happened. And I've had a few other encounters, and I've been so fortunate, I've had witnesses with me where they've actually been there to experience in those with me, which makes it very credible to be able to talk about these things, because there's more than just one perception and more than one person that saw it. So that's the story I wanted to talk about, was that airplane incident in Matthew 18:18.
0: Well, you mentioned perception, and my friend Elise had a couple of questions. This is in regards to when you actually had a heart attack on an airplane and you were dead for 45 minutes when you had the life review and everything. And she basically wants to know, when you had that experience, and from what you've heard from other people, you know, you can talk about what happened and your memories of it and that sort of thing, but were there things during that period when you were dead that you are unable to explain in normal words? Whether it be, sometimes people mention colors. There's colors that you just don't see when you're alive, and they're just, like, impossible to explain. Were there feelings that you had? Were there things that to this day you just, the only way to experience it is to, I guess, be dead?
1: Thank you for this question. Usually when I talk about my near-death experience, because I had two on the same day, two different types, but the one where I ended up in front of a higher power and had a life review, I gravitated in a situation where it was just absolutely a wonderful feeling. It was warm. You just felt like you were surrounded by love, and there were colors that don't exist on this earth. They don't. I don't know how to explain it. And I was being accompanied by some other being. I don't know how to explain it. I think it was a friend of mine that I'd known years ago, but I'm not sure. But I had that happen to me. And when I had my life review, it was like there were all these, well, it was like an audience of all these souls or beings. It was an audience or an auditorium-like setting, but it wasn't. And they were able to interact, say things to me as I'm looking at my life. And the other thing that happened to me, and I may have mentioned this before in one of your other shows, something was fidgeting on the right, and my life review was on the left. And on the right, I happened to peek over there, and there was my dog, Scooter, that had passed away in 2001. And she was so happy to see me. And I number one, I had no idea.

0: all these things happened in my life that I had to account for in my life review. And I didn't like what I saw. I don't think I was that bad of a person. But since I have another crack at life, I decided that I was going to try and not be that same type of person anymore. So those are the different things that I think stand out in my mind.
1: Now, let me ask one more. I want to ask one more real quick, kind of on that same topic, because this is actually a great question she asked. So when we're alive, we have eyes, nose, mouth, ears, you know, touch. We have the five senses. But obviously you don't have a human body when you pass away. So her question is basically, during your near-death experience, did you feel like you had more than five senses? Did you have... Were they the same five senses but more vivid? Do you feel like you had more senses? Do you have any recollection of that?
0: I do. I can give you one example that I think may resonate with some of your listening audience. I was traveling along a two-lane coast highway, and something, I had like a gut feeling to pull over. I pulled over, and it's a good thing I did, because coming my way on the opposite side of the road, it was heading towards me, was a logging truck loaded with logs.
1: Mm.
0: If I hadn't listened to my inner self, I don't know if you can call it your sixth sense, you can call it your gut feeling, but I pulled over, and that's the only reason I'm talking to you today. It was a surreal experience in a way. I got to thinking to myself, thank goodness I listened to whatever it was that had me pull over. And I think that's happened to everybody at some point or time. As I give these, talks, and as I listen to others, I've heard numerous experiences like this where people bring up their sixth sense and some of their feelings about things and how it sensed something is going to go wrong, or they shouldn't do this, or they should do this instead of that. And I'm beginning to think you need to really pay attention to those gut feelings.
1: I think
0: there's a reason for them.
1: And I think you also mentioned it just the whole experience felt more real than physical reality. And what exactly does that mean? Do you feel like now that you are here in a human form, that it is a reality that is kind of contained in this, whatever this life is, and that during your near-death experience that was just released into a bigger reality, or what does that mean when you say more real than real?
0: I'm just going to put it this way. I wake up every morning. I count my blessings. I can't believe how wonderful it is to wake up and plan a day. Even if it's a bad day, it's still a day. It's still an experience. You have good days. You have bad days. Being able to realize that not every day is going to be perfect, but living life like every day is your last day, that's what I do. And I enjoy talking to people. I take the time to help out. It makes me feel good to like write a grant for homeless people. I do stuff like that. Disabled veterans. Help out at food shelter type thing. It's like giving back, and I look at life differently than I did before. And in a way, I wished I had been this way my whole life. But we all are a product of our environment. We're all a product of our own selves. And I had a job, for example, as a policeman, where it's not

0: a popularity contest, for example.
1: No.
0: You have to make decisions, and sometimes it affects people's lives. But I don't ever want to do that again. I don't ever want to be the boss again. I'm happy. I'm happy talking to you and to your audience, for example.
1: Well, hold that right there. We got to go to our last break here. But when we come back, we'll do a quick wrap-up and then talk about the SAI conference, which is coming up June 6th and 7th and is free and online. 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
4: It will be a great event. 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You can sign up, and you're right, it's free. But you can look at the variety of topics. They're all types, whether it's a proof of God, the stages of soul's ascension, Kundalini, all these different types of things, plus near-death experiences. And we have some great speakers, some that are classic and some that are well-established and probably some of the pioneers of the spiritual awakenings world. I'd also like to put a plug in for Amor Ministries International. I'm involved with them. They're based in Buenos Aires, Argentina, and Dallas, Texas. I actively participate with them. I did an interview.
3: Well, actually, I hate to cut you off here, but we are running out of time. 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Thank you so much, everybody. 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

0: I'm Mike Sempervivi for the Sports Byline Broadcasting Network 2-Minute Warning. Not exactly at the level of Aaron Judge's fractured rib or the failures of the Mets and Red Sox, but the Washington Nationals have become a little bit of a story this season. The young players they've been trying to develop for the past several seasons have begun to gel and play some of their best baseball together under the equally young of a manager in Blake Butera. Washington has won series against Milwaukee, Minnesota, the White Sox, Mets, Cincinnati, Cleveland, Atlanta, San Diego, Arizona, and as of Wednesday morning, you can add the Giants to that list. You probably don't know that because no one outside the Beltway knows who they are, but the Nationals have two guys you should. 2 years into his career, right fielder James Wood is already something special. The 23-year-old has been able to dictate tempo from atop the Nationals lineup. He's been able to frustrate pitchers who waste both energy and pitch selections on him. Overshadowed by bigger stars, Wood leads the National League in walks and intentional walks and leads all of the majors in games played, plate appearances, and runs scored. He also leads baseball in exit velocity as his home runs look like tomahawk missiles being launched. Wood is also tied for the highest wins above replacement in the National League, right alongside shortstop C.J. Abrams. He probably gets more credit nationally for his defense than he deserves, but Abrams is very good and his bat has been tremendous. The Nationals haven't had a third baseman since Anthony Rendon left after 2019 or a first baseman since trading Josh Bell in 2022. Curtis Meade at third and Luis Garcia Jr. at first aren't the answers, but they've done a much more noble job than has been seen in years. And every few days or so, they show off their corner-level power as Garcia did Tuesday night in the first inning against the Giants. Catcher K-Bear Ruiz finally looks like what the Nationals have always wanted him to be since getting him from the Dodgers in the 2021 Max Scherzer trade. He's having his best year on both offense and defense. Left fielder Dalen Lyles come up big in some key moments and shown some real power potential as well as improving defensively. Center fielder Jacob Young isn't much at the plate, but his defensive play is sublime and is a legit gold glove threat. With Garcia playing first more often, second base is now mostly a hodgepodge of Nassim Nunez, Jorbit Vivas, and Jose Tena, and the results across the board have been pretty average. The pitching staff came into 2026 as a punchline and has often served as a punching bag. The Nationals actually lead the majors in runs scored, but they've also given up the second most right behind Colorado. There have been bright spots with starters Foster Griffin and Cade Cavalli, swingman Richard Lovelady and Andrew Alvarez, and reliever Gus Varland, who stepped up to become the best closing option on a team without one. Now, can the Nationals maintain staying above 500? Not without making some moves that will impact their rebuilding farm system, but there are plenty of signs that indicate that just a little bit of added pitching could end up going a real long way. I'm Mike Sempervivi with the Sports Byline Broadcasting Network 2-Minute Warning.
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0: Thank you for that, and welcome back to the show. Rick Tittle with you. J.D. Sharp scheduled to appear after this break. Roe Vega, the executive with the Seattle Sounders and Rain, will talk about what Seattle's doing. This is bad radio, but Dominic, take a look at that. That was a test. They're going to have a drone score in the sky, which I think is really cool, by the Space Needle. There's all sorts of little tricks each city is going to do. Seattle's also going to have a barge that you can watch the games on and play soccer on it, which is very interesting. So we'll see what's going on with that venue up there. And then Michael Blaustein will join us. And I've never had Michael before, but if you've seen his comedy, it is crazy. And it's a lot of blue. I am afraid of that. It just made him sound horrible. But he'll be with us. little shout out to Braden Montgomery. You may never have heard of him unless you're a White Sox fan, because he made his major league debut last night against the Braves. And he got his first career hit, an RBI, on a single in the fourth. Beautiful. No, that was nothing. Two-run, walk-off home run, bottom of the 10th. Of course, you can't hit a solo shot in the bottom of the 10th. Well, I guess you could if the guy gets picked off. Anyway, two-run, walk-off home run at the bottom of the 10th. Two outs, 0-1 count, and the White Sox trailing 5-4. How cool was that? And if you look, he's the fifth player since 1900 to hit a walk-off homer in their MLB debut. Billy Parker in 71, Josh Bard in 2002, of course Miguel Cabrera in 2003, and Carlos Perez did it 11 years ago. And Murakami's on the IL, Colson Montgomery is hurt, so Braden Montgomery stepped up big time for the Pale Hose. All right, well, let's take a break and do hour three. Come on back.
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0: I am so excited to be back on the Rick Tittle Show.
1: All right. Thank you for that. And welcome back. Rick Tittle with you, 1-800-878-PLAY, 1-800-878-7529. No J.D. Sharp. So once again, we do have some open lines. And we have a soccer guest from Seattle, from the Sounders and Rain, and Michael Blaustein, comedian, will join us in a little less than a half hour. Little soccer tidbits here. Kieran McKenna did an amazing job getting Ipswich Town back to the Premier League, and he announced today that he needs a break, so he's quitting. What is that all about? You just got your team back up. So, anyway, all the best to him. Maybe he couldn't hack it, man. The other thing is, and I didn't realize this, they used to say a World Cup was never won outside the hemisphere except for Brazil in Sweden. And then, of course, with Korea, Japan, we knew that we would have to have one. But there's never been a tournament where a foreign coach has won, which is amazing. That means every single country that has won the World Cup, their manager was from their country, which is really astounding. And I'll get into that list in, we'll do the list maybe some other time because I do have someone on the horn. And let's go to the phone lines. And we have Fred Wallen. What's up, Fred Wallen?
2: Well, Rick, hi. And I had to say this. I listen to your show all the time.
1: Thank
2: and
1: you.
2: A couple hours ago, you mentioned the bit about the Iranian soccer and this and that. And you knew, and I knew, and I think the whole world knew that the guy in D.C. was going to destroy or hurt the World Cup. And I'm not a big soccer fan. I played basketball, football, everything else. But I play goalie in intramural soccer. But I like the game. I don't watch enough of the games. But the point is, for that guy, basically, to destroy or hurt the World Cup, again, we knew it was going to happen, and now it's happened. Your thoughts?
1: Well, let's hope he didn't destroy it. I mean, he definitely, I've been lucky. And by the way, Fred is our host of Sports Byline here on Friday night, Sports Overnight America. I remember traveling in Europe in the 80s, and a lot of people hated America because, we were seen as, and I always thought, why does everybody hate us so much? Well, now they have real reasons to hate us, which kind of sucks. But when you have an egomaniac, a sociopath, unfortunately, most politicians don't care about sports. So let's just say I think most Americans are very welcoming and very friendly, and hopefully everybody will have a great time here. So let's hope that despite his best efforts, he has not ruined it.
2: Well, I read this morning that Iranians cannot even get tickets. They've taken away the right from people to get tickets. They're not giving, to Iranians. So it's like, I've got this allergy, Rick. But anyways, the point is, so it's going further even than, not allowing their coaches or assistant coaches or general managers to come over here. Now they're in apparently Tijuana instead of Tucson. And, I don't know how this can be happening. The point is, we're at war, or an excursion, as the idiot said. But, for even to put that these people through this is unbelievable to me, Rick. It really is. And, it's interesting. I used to open every show on Sports Overnight America by saying the world of sports permeates all aspects of our society. And it definitely does. I mean, as you indicated, they used to dislike us. Now they hate us. And every, 80% hate us, 90% hate us around the world. And that's only because of one person. And he's been in this 11 years now of trying to be president, and then blaming others for not being president. And I don't know how 77 million people could have voted for him to be president a second time, except it's a stupid nation, and he was able to fool us and fool them. And it's just, am I slightly upset? Yes, I am.
1: Well, you know what else, Fred?
2: A couple hours ago, how can we treat, how come people aren't standing up at this point? I mean, I understand senators not wanting to lose their job, or congresspeople not wanting to lose their job. How come FIFA can't stand up to him? One thing, is he going to then Tell me why FIFA can't stand up to him.
1: FIFA, the president of FIFA, made a farcical peace prize for him. That Gianni Infantino is a complete sycophant. And I don't know if you know this, but the Iraqi team, when they landed in Chicago, the best player on that team, they kept him at the airport for questioning for 7 hours. They let him through. And then the photographer, the official Iraqi photographer, was kept there for 10 hours. And then he was turned around and sent back. So it's an intimidation tactic. It, to me, this is like a Cold War type of thing. But it's us doing it, which seems really embarrassing.
2: Rick, how many more people are going to die over there?
1: I don't know. I just, I mean, to me, this whole thing is because of the Epstein list, and it's sort of like when Clinton bombed Bosnia because of the Lewinsky thing. I mean, it's just, we don't talk about the Epstein list anymore because gas prices have gone up, you know, so I guess it worked.
2: Let me ask you one final question. Do you think he actually thought they were cheering him in game three of the playoffs, or do you think do you think he actually believed that they were cheering him and not booing him 2 nights ago?
1: Yes. I think at this point he lives in his own head. Absolutely, I think he thinks that.
2: Rick, thank you very much. I had to get this off my chest. You're doing a great job. Thank you.
1: Thank you. That's Fred Wallen out there. And listen, any which way you think politically, you're more than welcome here. I'm trying to talk sports here. But, you know, Dana Gould, when Fred asked the question, why was this guy elected again? And Dana Gould, who's super liberal, he said, we went too hard. We went too hard on cancel culture. We went too hard on pronouns and censoring people. Everything was censored. You can't say this. You can't say that. And people got so sick of it, they said, well, let's just take the other guy. And unfortunately, that's the menu, you know. And this is why now I do vote, but I have no party. I used to be pretty conservative, but now it's all clickbait. As I said, I think most Americans are level-headed. Most Americans are level-headed, I think. But I never have and I never will latch myself to a person, man or woman, regardless of party. Because the guy we have right now, if he switched to Democrat, I'm sure half of his voters would go with him. I mean, when they went in on January 6th, they had the Confederate flag, they had the swastika, and they had flags that just said Trump on them. Just his name. And you never want to get like that. You never want to bow down. There's a thing about when Francis Scott Key wrote the Star-Spangled Banner. It was a poem at first, and one of the lines in the second verse talks about hirelings and slaves, and what he meant by that were Hessians and people who were loyal to the king. A lot of people, though, think that that's a racist thing. And look, Francis Scott Key did have slaves, so maybe he did mean it. It's ambiguous. But it used to be a term where you were loyal to a despot, and that's why, like in Rule Britannia, England never, never, never shall be slaves. They don't mean slavery. They just mean bowing down to one guy. And better or worse, there are a lot of people for whom he is infallible, and you never want to get that way. You always want to, even if you super support somebody, you have to remember that it's a dude, and it's not a general. It's just a businessman. All right. On that happy note, let's talk to Roe Vega on the other side.

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0: You must be crazy. Use a DOG. And if you was my man, I would have been kicked you out of my house by now. This is what had happened.
1: All right, thank you for that. And my next guest is late. He's coming. I always wonder, I worked in TV through the entire decade of the 90s. I was an intern in the 80s. I've been on the air over almost 25 years, and I've never yelled at a guest for being late. All right, Rick Tittle with you, coast to coast and around the world on the American Forces Radio Network. We are quite happy now to be joined by Roe Vega, Chief Marketing Officer for the Seattle Sounders and the Seattle Reign, talking about the vibe of what's going on in Seattle as a World Cup host city. They got a lot of cool things going on. First of all, Roe, welcome to the show. And what's it like running both of the soccer teams in Seattle?
2: Hey, thanks so much for having me. What's it like to run both? Listen, it's an awesome challenge. You know, we have an awesome soccer community here in Seattle. And, you know, it's two completely different brands, two different audiences, but it's one, you know, one love of the game. And so it's one of the reasons I'm here, frankly, you know, having conversations around the league and different teams. Being able to work on both the men's and women's business and the game is an awesome opportunity and a tremendous challenge in how you talk to two different audiences about the same thing with different moments and calendars. So, yeah, really awesome challenge.
1: Well, I've seen a lot of cool things, and I've been close to the Bay Area host committee, and every town has their own little twist on things, and a couple of really cool things you got going. First of all, I just saw this yesterday, the drone score by the Space Needle. That is really neat.
2: Yeah, I think that's Visit Seattle is really leaning into the tech and the drones. But I think all together as a collective Seattle soccer community, I think we're really bringing the heat and the energy to the tournament.
1: Now, I don't want to say Levi's got some snoozers, because you never know once you go. And I went to the World Cup in 94 between Russia and Cameroon, and they had already both been knocked out, and Oleg Salenko scores 5 goals and Roger Mila scores a goal. It ended up being an amazing game. So, but Seattle got some pretty choice games. Let's talk about the USA versus Australia, because everybody wanted the USA. How are you guys psyched for that?
2: Oh, we're incredibly excited. I think that's the match, right? I think the second match in the group stage really determines the outcome. Like, you'll know whether you've qualified to the next round or not. But we're incredibly excited to host the U.S. here. We have Christian Roldan from the Seattle Sounders, who made the roster as well. So incredibly proud to represent the organization and to have representation on that national team roster. And it's just like you said, you know, the eyes of everyone will be on Seattle for that match on the 19th. And we couldn't be more excited. We have a ton of really, really fun activities planned for the entire tournament, but especially around that match on the 19th.
1: Now, you also have Iran, Egypt, and I am desperate to make the Iranian team feel welcome, because we already had our, and I'm not going to expect you to bash the president. I'm not trying to bash him either, but he first said, you might not want to come here, you might die, basically. And then, all right, you can come. And then they're supposed to go to Tucson, and then they go to TJ, and then some executives aren't let in, and then now we hear tickets are being revoked. These are just soccer players. They're athletes. They're not politicians. And I really want them not to hate all of us, and let them know that we are some people that are friendly and love soccer and want them to feel welcome. And I'm sure that you guys are going to do everything you can to make them feel the warmth, right?
2: 100%. I think that's a Seattle brand. You know, that's who we are as a city, as an enterprise, as an organization. It's all about inclusivity and respecting, you know, different points of views. But in my personal, experience, and the reason I love soccer so much, and it's the one thing that brings us together. I always say this: there's three things that bring us together, regardless of what you believe in, what you think, language you speak of, and whatever it is that makes us different. We all come together around food, music, and soccer, and that's what the World Cup does, and that's what it has the ability to bridge cultures and politics and everything else. So definitely excited to have Egypt, Iran, and everybody else coming to town.
1: Now, another thing I got to applaud Seattle is like every soccer team at every level is going to have host parties and such things, but you guys with the Sounders and the Rain go down to Pier 62 and then float out on the water and watch it on a barge. What's going on?
2: Yeah, so when we were thinking about how we show up for the World Cup, right? I think every market that has an MLS team, an NWSL team, or even just a host city, you think about how do you tie back to the actual city? How do you show up and show out to represent your community, but also your organization? And that's what the barge is. I think this activation, first of its kind. All came together with this authentic tie to the water. We often talk about, what is a sounder? And the way we define it is someone that came to the water's edge and stayed. And so for us, it's only natural to play at that intersection. And so thinking about how we were going to activate, it's not easy to say. It was a natural, that's what we should do, because it was something that has been in the works for close to 2 years. But coming around to the idea and then putting this, symbolic 50-second field on it to symbolize, our commitment to the game, to legacy, and to an initiative and a commitment that was made 7 years ago during the bid committee, the bid process for World Cup is kind of all these things coming together at once to tell an awesome story and a kind of a once in a lifetime experience, or at least first of its kind, because who knows if we're going to do this again, but it is a pretty unique experience. And I think representative of the organization, our innovative thinking, and of course, symbolic of, that what makes Seattle a little bit different and irreverent.
1: By the way, as a Tottenham fan, I got to give props to you guys for Dempsey and Yedlin, who came through the ranks.
2: Congratulations on staying.
1: Oh, my gosh. Yeah. 6-month trial and being found not guilty on the last day. For you guys now, when I think about the Sounders, do you hate I know you're trying to get out here, just so in a minute, do you hate the Whitecaps or the Timbers more? Because down here, the Quakes hate the Galaxy more than LAFC. They're kind of I'm going to guess you hate the Timbers more.
2: I think it's definitely the Timbers. I think there's a love-hate relationship in the Cascadia kind of, rivalry. But as Vancouver's looking to keep the Whitecaps, we're fully in support to have them stay up there. But absolutely, I lived in Portland when I was with Nike. I absolutely hate the Timbers, and I think that's a mutual kind of understanding in the organization.
1: There he is, Roe Vega, CMO with the Sounders and the Rain. Seattle looks like they're going to put on a real good show. And as I said, they've got some really important matches in the opening rounds. A lot of cities don't have big bills, but they got some big marquees going on up there in Seattle. Roe, thanks for coming on, and have a great World Cup.
2: Thanks so much, Rick. Appreciate it.
1: Sure. And, it's also interesting that when I've talked about this before, but the World Cup in 94, I was so excited because I was so into that 90 England team in Italy. And they said because of hooligans, they were going to send them to San Francisco, get them 3,000 miles away from England. So 6,000 miles away, I should say, from the 3,000 are from the East Coast, but England didn't qualify. And then Denmark on the last day, Michael Laudrup missed a penalty against Spain, so Denmark didn't go. Two teams that I love. So all I had was West Germany and the USA. And I remember, I'm like, Bulgaria, Romania. I'm like, ugh. And those were two of the most exciting teams. In fact, I saw Romania lose in a penalty shootout to Sweden at Stamford in the round of 16. Bulgaria got to the Final Four until they lost the consolation match on the Saturday. But you never know. So, as I said, something – and then just like when things look really exciting, like how many Super Bowls? Ooh, Rams and Patriots. I'm Rick Tittle. Come on back with a comedian.

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0: Rick Tittle can usually be found at He Baby Mama House.
1: All right. Thank you for that, and welcome back to the show. Rick Tittle with you coast to coast and around the world on the American Forces Radio Network. It's our pleasure to welcome to the show comedian Michael Blaustein, and he has got a tour going on. And, in fact, he's going to be hitting some Canadian cities. He's got Halifax, Moncton, Ottawa, and he will be here in Oakland at the Fox Theater on 9/11. Michael, as a New Yorker, first of all, welcome. 9/11, Fox Theater, Oakland. I don't know. I guess that means nothing, right?
2: Yeah, no, it wasn't planned, but yeah, you know, just a celebratory day, you know, I'll always remember the Fox Theater. You guys get the joke.
1: So, German for bluestone, right?
2: How did you know that? Did you look that up, or did you just internally know that?
1: Well, I took German in college, and I've been to Germany 12 times, so, yeah.
2: Why did you take German in college?
1: Because I took French and Spanish as a kid, and then I have relatives in Germany, and I was so tired of people talking behind my back. I was like, I want to know what they're saying.
2: Oh, we're the opposite. I don't want to know, slash, I'm so bad. I can't even do English that well, so I'm just impressed that people know anything else. And you know three other languages? That's crazy.
1: Well, not fluent, but yes. So, Halifax, Nova Scotia. Moncton.
2: Yeah.
1: How do you find, because I love Canadians because they're sort of half American slapstick fart jokes and then half Monty Python droll humor. It's a great mix.
2: I you know what? I find that like places that people have deemed like, oh, they're so nice and they just follow the Lord and they blah, blah, blah. I find those crowds to be the wildest because I think it's all, they got to keep their, like, nice costume on all the time. And so when they get into an ecosystem, they can just really, like, let go. Mm-hmm. You know, like Salt Lake City, everyone's like, oh, how the show is? It must be kind of awful. Yeah, blah, blah, mayonnaise. And you're like, dude, they're wild. So, all these Canada shows have just been crazy in the best way possible. I think they can finally let their metaphorical hair down. So, dude, so fun.
1: I always love going to, when I'm in New York, to you know, go to those three clubs on McDougal that are all connected underneath, and the Cellar, the VU,
2: that's
1: Fat Black.
2: Where I started,
1: and,
2: bro, yeah.
1: So
2: yeah,
1: who wrecked you to SD and Liz and all that?
2: Well, no. So I started it, I was referring to this place called Comedy Village is where I started, mm-hmm. But it was a place called Lantern. Village Lantern is where I started. It's right in that area too. So that's where I was referring to. But yeah, that's where I, you know, cut my boots, whatever the frick the saying is. Cut my boots. That's not even close. That's like combining two, but we get it. But my teeth, that's the one. But yeah, you know, handing out flyers for 4 hours.
1: Barking.
2: In December, feet free. Oh, barking. Yeah, you know the terms.
1: Just
2: wanted to unalive myself every single day after I bombed for 7 years straight. But yeah, man, that's where I started. So do you live in New York? Is that what you said?
1: No, I've been there a lot, but I'm a comedy nerd, yeah. And I've been interviewing comedians over 20 years. So, and by the way, if you're ever at the Punchline or Cobb's out here, come in studio with your buds and, or like your buds have, and sign the wall and do all that good stuff. But let's talk about this tour, Taste Me Tour. And by the way, a blau. Yep. I say blau because I'm so German. B-A-L-U. How do you say it? Do you say blau or blau?
2: Yeah. No, blau. Blau.
1: Blau. Okay. B-L-A-U. Blaucomedy.com. As you've seen yourself with social media and TikTok and such things, how has it been to, like, watch this grow and grow?
2: I mean, it's you know, I don't want to keep using the term, but I feel like it's overused, but it is like a surreal, crazy last 5 years of my life. It's like, I say this, and I don't want to overstate this. Nobody cared. Like 5.5 years ago, zero people cared. I would get on stage and everyone's like, who is this? I think I might hate this person. What a hateable face. I want to punch him in the face. But yeah, man, so social media just like changed the, like people started being like, oh, I like this guy. And it just like, it all happened like this during the pandemic. So it was really weird because I had all these people that were like, oh, I want to come see you. But obviously, tour was shut down. So when touring opened, my agent was like, let's do some touring. And I was like, I mean, dude, I have zero idea if I can sell a ticket. And then, yeah, shows started selling out. And I remember the first show was in Zany's in Nashville, and they called my name. And I'm not, this is not even for like humor. They called my name, and the pop of like applause was so big that I'm not joking you. I thought somebody else was in the, like, I thought Chris Rock was behind. Yeah. Like, it was just such a weird feeling. So yeah, man, Mark Zuckerberg, I would do weird things to him, anything he wanted at any point, because he gave me a career. So go Mark Zuckerberg. I love him. And if you have a bad thing to say about him, I think we'll fight. So
1: isn't Zany's
2: my God, my Lord and Savior.
1: Isn't Zany's where someone drove a truck into Nate's face?
2: Yes. Yes, yes. Dude, you are a comedy nerd. Holy crap. Yeah, they, like, right through Nate's face, which is, like, he might be the nicest person in the entire world. So driving a truck through his face is just, it's, like, sacrilegious, honestly. Like, driving through my face, driving through, I mean, Burke Kreischer for sure. Mm-hmm. But Nate, I mean, do you even know why? What happened?
1: It was out of, it wasn't intentional. Yeah, it was just a guy who blacked out, I think. It was one of those things.
2: Good.
1: So crowd work is very iffy, and I know that's a good way to get clips like the kids want. And usually when I'm at a club and people are, you know, it's okay for a couple minutes, but if it's the whole thing, and I know people have built careers on it. Matt Rife, you know, is a crowd work guy. You know, I think about Mad Dog Mattern. I mean, I was at the Strip one time when it was all, and I got to the point where I was like, man, just tell me a joke, because If the crowd is not interesting, you got to move on. So I've seen you. You are very rare in that you can pull it off and make it funny and compelling. But do you like the danger of the crowd work when you don't know how it's going to go?
2: Yeah, it's the best. It's crowd work to me is like always, like, comics love telling new jokes because I don't know if it's going to work or not, right? So we're walking a tightrope, right, with new material. So crowd work to me is all new material because I have no idea what they're going to say. And I kind of love when it gets weird, like when someone says they have some type of disease or they just lost their

0: page. Even before that, like in New York, when no one knew me, people always wanted to tell me stuff. So I don't know what it is. Maybe I look trustworthy, or maybe I look like I keep a secret or whatever. But like, it's my favorite part of crowd work when someone tells me something really personal. I think most comics that are doing crowd work, they do surfacey stuff, and then if they feel like there's nothing happening, they kind of like move on. I'll just sit and talk to someone for 6 minutes, like straight, and I'll just dig and dig and dig, and we'll find something insanely interesting to talk about. Yes, it's my favorite part. My favorite part.
1: You also do a podcast with Trevor Wallace called Stiff Socks,
0: sir.
1: And I would imagine Stiff Socks would be like, as they say in England, a toss rag.
0: They call it a toss rag?
1: Yeah, you know what I mean.
0: I know exactly what you mean. Dude, they're so weird over there. Just call it what it is. We can't say it on the air, but we know what it is. Yes, it's referred to as, it's a euphemism for a toss rag. just two guys tossing rags back and forth on a pod, drops every Wednesday. Just some sophomore fun stuff if you want some escapism from your, H&R Block job, or you work in Men's Warehouse and just really just want to get a little giggle on your lunch break. So, yeah, it's not Diary of a CEO. It's just Diary of a Toss Rag. Is what we're gonna call it.
1: That's your favorite word now.
0: You know what? When you said it, I was like, ugh. And now I'm like, am I in? I love this. I love this term.
1: Yeah, you got to throw it in the act now. Yeah. A little Hank Kingsley there. Before I let you go, I got to ask, who was the guy or gal that took you under their arm? Like, Mark Norman said, Tom Papa took me on the road. Mark Norman said, Schumer had me opening in Stadia. Everybody has to kind of give you that break. Who was the comedian that was like, you're funny, you're coming with me? Or is this all built on the internet and you didn't have that guy?
0: So I think it's a mix of two, right? I think it is like this internet built me type of thing, like me grinding and me, editing all my clips myself and just like grinding and grinding and grinding and having the ability to kind of get off the canvas every 2 days, fighting the urge to quit. There's a lot of memories of just random comedians that I super respect. When I first started, and they would give me just like, hey man, that bit's funny. Hey man, you're funny. And not like, let's go on the road together, but just those little moments when you're like 1, 2, 3 years in and comics that you super respect, will be like, I remember Donald Rollins one time, he didn't even know my name. I was barking and I did 5 minutes and I did fine, but there's this one joke. He was like, dude, I like that joke. And like, as a young comic, dude, that moment will stay with you for 2 years. So it was sort of kind of those like lily pad moments in my life from comics that I super respect was sort of that like take me under the wing, not that strong obviously, but those like emotional take me under the wing moments is what kind of kept me going. But yeah, nobody had me open for their tour or anything like that. So it was the fans sort of were self made, but like. But yeah, a lot of comics gave me a lot of love in the beginning. So that was the motivation.
1: Very cool. Everybody go to blaucomedy.com. And by the way, before I let you go, at my house, I just remembered, I do have the Blau world map on my wall. Do you know what that is?
0: No.
1: That's Willem Blau. He was a Dutch cartographer. He made this world famous map in the 1500s called the Blau map, and they sell it at a lot of posh places. Why don't you check it out? Check out that and toss rag when you hang up.
0: Oh, buddy, I'm going to go toss rag first and then whatever you said after. I don't even remember.
1: All right. We've been speaking with Michael Blaustein. Good stuff, man. We'll see you in San Francisco.
0: Yes, sir.
1: All right.
0: Thanks so much.
1: All right. Good stuff. I'm Rick Tittle. Come on back.

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3: 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I'm 40!

0: Don't ask Rick Tittle to bring it, because it already done got brought.
1: Thanks for that. I was just telling Dom that Megadeth song, we used to use it as a rejoiner on the Pharrell TV show 32 years ago. By the way, FIFA says that what they're going to do with VAR is that if the alert says that they're more than 10 centimeters offside, they'll just raise the flag immediately. Unfortunately, what they do now is they just let the play continue, and then at the very, very end, they raise the flag. And a lot of times, the guy's way offsides, and it's like, just raise the flag now. What are we doing? And I think for obvious offsides, that's true. And there was also a case last year with Taiwo Owoniyi had to get placed in an induced coma because he slammed into the goalpost because the ref did not raise his flag. Plus, you know those little avatars of the players being offsides, those crash test dummies? They say for the World Cup, it will be a digital representation of every player. So if Harry Kane's offsides, I hope he's not, you will see a little video Harry Kane being offsides, which I hope doesn't happen. All right, no show tomorrow. I'll be at Tahoe. We'll be back. Well, there'll be a show tomorrow, but it'll be a rerun. And then a live show on Friday. I'm coming back. Didn't want to, but I had to be there for the troops. We'll see you.

0: I'm Mike Sempervivi with the Sports Byline Broadcasting Network 2-Minute Warning. Not exactly at the level of Aaron Judge's fractured rib or the failures of the Mets and Red Sox, but the Washington Nationals have become a little bit of a story this season. The young players they've been trying to develop for the past several seasons have begun to gel and play some of their best baseball together under the equally young of a manager in Blake Butera. Washington has won series against Milwaukee, Minnesota, the White Sox, Mets, Cincinnati, Cleveland, Atlanta, San Diego, Arizona, and as of Wednesday morning, you can add the Giants to that list. You probably don't know that because no one outside the Beltway knows who they are, but the Nationals have two guys you should. 2 years into his career, right fielder James Wood is already something special. The 23-year-old has been able to dictate tempo from atop the Nationals lineup. He's been able to frustrate pitchers who waste both energy and pitch selections on him. Overshadowed by bigger stars, Wood leads the National League in walks and intentional walks and leads all of the majors in games played, plate appearances, and runs scored. He also leads baseball in exit velocity as his home runs look like tomahawk missiles being launched. Wood is also tied for the highest wins above replacement in the National League, right alongside shortstop C.J. Abrams. He probably gets more credit nationally for his defense than he deserves, but Abrams is very good and his bat has been tremendous. The Nationals haven't had a third baseman since Anthony Rendon left after 2019 or a first baseman since trading Josh Bell in 2022. Curtis Meade at third and Luis Garcia Jr. at first aren't the answers, but they've done a much more noble job than has been seen in years. And every few days or so, they show off their corner-level power as Garcia did Tuesday night in the first inning against the Giants. Catcher K-Bear Ruiz finally looks like what the Nationals have always wanted him to be since getting him from the Dodgers in the 2021 Max Scherzer trade. He's having his best year on both offense and defense. Left fielder Dalen Lyles come up big in some key moments and shown some real power potential as well as improving defensively. Center fielder Jacob Young isn't much at the plate, but his defensive play is sublime and is a legit gold glove threat. With Garcia playing first more often, second base is now mostly a hodgepodge of Nassim Nunez, Jorbit Vivas, and Jose Tena, and the results across the board have been pretty average. The pitching staff came into 2026 as a punchline and has often served as a punching bag. The Nationals actually lead the majors in runs scored, but they've also given up the second most right behind Colorado. There have been bright spots with starters Foster Griffin and Cade Cavalli, swingman Richard Lovelady and Andrew Alvarez, and reliever Gus Varland, who stepped up to become the best closing option on a team without one. Now, can the Nationals maintain staying above 500? Not without making some moves that will impact their rebuilding farm system, but there are plenty of signs that indicate that just a little bit of added pitching could end up going a real long way. I'm Mike Sempervivi with the Sports Byline Broadcasting Network 2-Minute Warning.
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1: 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Dirtbags, great to be back with you for another week. And I know we say it every week, Nolan, myself, always lots to talk about, but this week it just seems overwhelming. So I don't know where we're going to get through, what we're going to get through, but we're going to try our best to cover as many things and topics as we can. Obviously, Braden Montgomery last night coming up with the White Sox in the walk-off home run in his debut. To win it, obviously Aaron Judge's injury this past week, the Sacramento A's getting an introductory to Vegas. We'll be talking about that and all the home runs that have been leaving the yard over the last 2 days between them and the Milwaukee Brewers. Freddie Freeman gets his 2,500th hit, only active player right now with 2,500. So again, tons and tons to talk about. Even some pitchers coming back off the IL, and some teams either getting filled up with players that they need to from the IL, and obviously other teams with still some more players to come. So before we get going with tonight's show, as always, want to thank everybody for being a part of the nation. If you're new to us, welcome aboard. We hope you enjoy the show. And as you always know, you can reach Nolan myself on Facebook or Instagram at Dirtbag Baseball Nation. You can reach out to me personally on Facebook at Kirk McNabb. Follow, ask me personal questions. If it's for Nolan on catching or anything like that, you got a guarantee that we'll get back in touch with you. That's just an automatic. So, and as always, to all our servicemen and women around the world, thank you for doing what you do each and every day. So Nolan, myself, and the rest of the Dirtbags and the nation can do what we do and be a part of what we love, and that's baseball. Being Dirtbags on the field, off the field, and that's the bottom line. You know the expectation. You know the just the reality of it, and the privilege that it is to play this game and be a part of this game as a player, a parent, a coach, a fan at the major league level, the college level, the youth level. It really doesn't matter. It's still baseball at the end of the day, and it's what every one of us loves. So that's what it's all about. So Dirtbags, settle in. Get your favorite drink. However you like to listen to us, wherever you like to listen to us, because we're going to be right back here after the break. Pick it up, get after it, get dirty.
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1: Welcome back, Dirtbags. As I said at the top of the show, tons to talk about Nolan, so I'm going to get out of the way and let you get up and get after it and get dirty.
0: Yeah, so normally I think we'd start out with some actual baseball talk. This week I kind of want to get into upper management talk to start out with. Craig Breslow. Red Sox aren't contemplating firing Craig Breslow was a report that came out that I saw yesterday. Now, this one's interesting to me because obviously everybody knows, the situation with Boston. Let's be honest. They fire Alex Cora earlier in the season. It's really been tons of injuries and everything like that. Obviously, super aggressive in the offseason, tried to make some moves. And I don't fault the guy for some of the moves that he made. I thought that they were pretty smart moves in the grand scheme of things. Unfortunately, just hasn't worked out. But I'm honestly a little bit surprised that they're not talking about firing him. Because between the Devers stuff that happened last year, Cora to start out this year, you're looking at the success that some of the players that he's traded away have had elsewhere versus the talent that he brought in and the lack of success that they've had. To me, honestly, I was a little bit surprised. Now, I get that we're still early in June, but at the same time, I don't see this team making a run for it between now and the deadline. So if I was the brain trust powers of Fenway Sports Group, I would personally have been looking for a new general manager, president of baseball ops guy by now.
1: Yeah, I think you touched on it, Nolan. I think there's just so much confusion over the last year. Basically, I mean, it was just a little bit earlier than this when they traded Devers last year, right around this time.
0: Yeah.
1: And then just, you know, you see Kyle Harrison go to the Milwaukee Brewers for Durbin. And that, I mean, not a bad trade at the time and on the surface, but then you look at what Harrison's done over there in Milwaukee. His last start was a short one, and he got roughed up pretty good. But overall, just tremendous in behind the Miz right there. I just think, you know, and yes, they've got Wilson Contreras and Sonny Gray, and losing Crochet hurts and stuff like that. There's no question about it. That's a big loss early in the season when you need to stabilize all the turmoil that's been going on over the last year, basically. And I think there's just a lot of youth behind that. And you know, imagine being a young player coming up to Major League Baseball, the show, and happen to go through that. And I just think there's just a lot of uncertainty. And when you can't play relaxed on the field, right? can't play confident on the field, you know how tough it is. It's a daunting task. So if you're a Red Sox dirtbag out there listening to us, we'd love to have your thoughts and opinions for sure. There's no question about it on the temperature in Boston and really just what your thoughts are. So send those out to us for sure.
9: Trey Mancini came up after, basically 3 years. Gets an RBI single in his first at-bat since, July 31st, 2023. Obviously, he was a feel-good story a couple years back. Another feel-good story now that he's back up with the Angels. He's had to deal with a lot throughout his career, obviously. That was just a feel-good one for him to get back up to the majors, so we're not really going to dive too much into that one. But, jumping over, obviously, we kind of talked about it a little bit in the intro, and you brought up about one of the guys getting traded there. Milwaukee, Vegas, this past week, what the heck was that? If that's any prequel for what we're about to see in Las Vegas, I'm sorry, but I think reporters need to cut out the Colorado's a Homer Dome talks anytime soon. That has just become a bandbox. And I don't know if that's exactly where they're going to be playing. I know that they're still doing it at the minor league park, but my goodness, man, the balls were just flying out of there.
1: Well, it's supposed to be in that corridor, right, where they're building, and exactly right. It might be the only stadium in baseball that actually doesn't need real fireworks. The home runs alone are the fireworks. Game one, what was there, 15 or whatever the heck it was, five more last night.
9: Yeah, and Langeliers hit one 483.
1: If you're looking at the A's themselves, you got to be excited about that with their type of hitters. Would you not say? I mean, obviously,
9: 100%.
1: Pitchers much like Colorado are going to have to be tough-minded. They're going to have to realize, hey, you know what? I'm going to have a home ERA probably around 5, maybe 5.5 even, and stuff like that. But again, if you know you've got your sluggers around you and you can do your very best to stay around that 5 runs given up or whatever, and I mean, obviously, Milwaukee's a great example. Obviously, it's 2 games, too. I'm not naive to that, Dirtbags. But that's a good lineup. And you saw what they did on Monday night. Now, Tuesday night, they were able to shut them down a little bit more and stuff and keep their own bats going, the A's. So, you know, but it's good for baseball, right? It's probably good for the A's players as well to be over there and getting an opportunity, getting the somewhat acclimated, even though they're a couple years still away from being officially in the stadium. But it's got to be exciting. I'd like to know what the fans were thinking. I'd like to know where the fans were, if it's kind of like the Vegas Golden Knights, if it was international fan base or if it was a Las Vegas fan base. So you got any information on that, Nolan?
9: No, honestly, I don't. I got to assume it would probably be like a Vegas Golden Knights situation where, honestly, the first couple of years, I think it'll be tough to have a true home fan base. I think it'll kind of be, to me, it's going to kind of be like the, obviously you touched on it, the Vegas Golden Knights, but I was going to say the Los Angeles Rams for football, meaning that they don't actually have fans of their own. They just have a bunch of people that happen to be in the city at the time showing up and watching the game. Don't get me wrong. I mean, they're still going to sell out, I feel like, most games. Because it is supposed to be an indoor stadium, if I'm not mistaken. If it's going to be an outdoor stadium, then that would just be insane. But yeah, I believe it's an indoor.
1: It's open air.
9: Yeah.
1: It's open air, but covered. Yeah.
9: Yeah. So, I mean, they should still be protected enough, so they should be able to sell out most games. I know it gets hot as all could be in the summertime. So I wouldn't be surprised if they look at doing it kind of like Arlington, where obviously the Texas Rangers changed it and they made the roof permanent, which was a heck of a lot better for the fans and everything. But yeah, no, that's going to be one to watch in a couple of years before the stadium actually gets opened up and everything like that. So moral of the story, they're going to need a heck of a bullpen is kind of what I'm getting at. Because the starting pitching, I'm sorry. If I'm a starting pitcher, I'm looking there and I'm like, okay, you got to pay me Max Scherzer, Jacob DeGrom type money, 40 plus million bucks a year for me to even entertain coming here just to let up, like you said, a 5 ERA.
1: Yeah, I mean, it's At the end of the day, man, if I get the chance, I'm going to be making sure I get tickets to go and see it. I'm not a Vegas guy per se. The gambling doesn't mean anything to me or whatever and stuff like that, but I'm a baseball fan, and it looks like it's going to be a tremendous stadium. It'd be a fun atmosphere just as a baseball fan. So I'm all in. I have no problem at all or whatever. And I, let's go and get the tickets right now, Nolan.
9: Yeah. Then like Kirk talked about, obviously a few injuries this past week, Aaron Judge. Now this one kind of surprised me. Like, hey, all the talk was shoulder being banged up a little bit, and then turns out, no, he's got fractured ribs. So dealt with it for, I guess, a couple of seasons, which was pretty crazy to me. But, yeah, obviously placed on the IL. He'll be out for at least a month, it sounds like. And then Ronald Acuna just yesterday goes down. Believe it was a hamstring? Either a hamstring or a groin. It was hamstring?
1: Trying to let go of the hit.
9: Yeah, so, I mean, he'll go back on the shelf. He'll be down for probably a month as well, honestly speaking. So two major superstars obviously getting injured. Both guys obviously trending towards being all-stars this year, I'd say again. But, I mean, yeah, those are two nagging injuries for both teams. Obviously both teams, though, right now in great spots that they can deal with those types of injuries.
1: Yeah, and then Yankees brought up Spencer Jones again or whatever, got his first major league home run last night, swinging the bat a lot better. Again, a small dosage and stuff like that, but you see a lot of the young prospects go through that, right? We all know he's got the swing and miss in him and stuff like that, but you got to come through the grind a couple of times before you really get acclimated to what the expectations are. So we're going to be right back here after the break. Dirtbags, just keep getting after it.
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1: Welcome back, Dirtbags. Nolan, what do you got for us?
9: Yeah, obviously some good news, though, regarding the injury front. Sounds like Tariq Skubal coming back pretty soon through five scoreless innings in a rehab appearance. What's it say here? 54 pitches were 44 of his 54 pitches were strikes. Finished the day, five innings, two hits, six Ks, no walks, no runs, 16 swings and misses. So obviously that's a pretty good start for him, not going to lie. Coming back, especially with all the trade talks and stuff like that. Another guy for trade talks, obviously we're going to get into this a little bit more as well. Yordan Alvarez. For some reason, they were asking Dana Brown about the idea of trading Yordan Alvarez. Like we were just talking about off-air, Kirk, obviously speaking. The Astros last year were in the exact same spot as they were this year, basically. Like, bunch of guys banged up with injuries and whatnot. Team obviously made a run. They got real close at the very end there and then end up losing on game 162, right? Missing out on the playoffs. So, I mean, yeah, we can talk about both of those things, obviously, trade-related now that we're in trade talk season.
1: Yeah, I mean, Skubal, obviously, that's great news for him personally. The Tigers, in the short term, maybe the rest of the season. I still can't see them doing the Shohei Ohtani with them unless they make a lot of ground up real, real quick over the next month and a half. But still, it's exciting for him to come back and be so, I guess, good in such a quick amount of time. I noticed where Blake Snell just had the same procedure done for the Dodgers, so he's probably hoping the same thing, right? Be able to come back that quick as well. But again, you're talking about a guy under contract versus a guy that is working for a big contract too, so you never know how the mind's going to work differently for those two guys. But you know, exactly right. You've got a few guys, but you go over to the Alvarez, like what is, he's signed through 2028 still. Like I couldn't even believe that when I read that the other day, that Dana Brown was asked about it. Like you're not replacing Yordan Alvarez in that lineup. You can't get enough back for him. And you know, you get Altuve back. You got Pena, Correa, I guess probably isn't going to get there, but you got Hunter Brown as well and stuff like that. And the wild card's still wide open, right? The second wild card. Obviously the Yankees are leading real well with, the first wild card but two and three, they're there. And so you can't push that panic button. I mean, you get Hunter Brown back healthy and that they can make up some ground on those other wild card teams in a hurry. And nobody in the American League yet is as good as the White Sox are doing still, right? You have to have trepidation, right? When are they going to stumble? Hopefully they don't, but especially if you're a White Sox dirtbag out there and stuff like that, you're loving life for the first time in what, 5 years?
9: Yeah, something like that, honestly speaking. Yeah, well, I mean, since Tony La Russa was in town.
1: Yeah. So, I mean, you got to be excited about those. I mean, you go over to another guy coming back, Dylan Cease with the Toronto Blue Jays. Last night he goes against the Phillies, good lineup. Haven't hit their stride yet, but six innings, 11 Ks, first game back against the Phillies. I mean, you know, they got Max Scherzer right around the corner. Shane Bieber is making, I think, his second or third finally, AAA starts, so they're getting real close to having a deep potential lineup of pitchers. So that's going to benefit them because, again, Vladdy Guerrero, he hasn't been hitting at all. Need to get that big hammer rolling and stuff like that. But a lot of key players coming back in the hot of the summer, in the heat of the summer, and it's time to start moving for some of those teams.
9: Yeah, and as I mean, this is going to sound like an absolutely crazy statement, but the Jays, air quotations, got to Christopher Sanchez. Two runs in seven innings. So, I mean, no, you are right. Absolutely. They're starting to get their pitching back, but the hitting isn't anywhere near where it needs to be for them to even be considered a team that's in consideration.
1: Like, no, you're looking at,
9: if their pitching staff is going to have to go out there and let up three runs at most a game. Like, because their offense, I don't know what the heck they're doing. And that's it. Like, I know we talked about it in depth in the offseason, just saying, like, the depth that the Jays have this year, it's a great spot for them to be in. Well, they're on the depth of the depth. Like, they don't have anybody.
1: Right. You're trying to win games with Ernie Clement, which is having a great season. There's no question about it. Jimenez isn't having a great batting average, but he's doing a really good job down at the bottom of the lineup and that, coming up with a clutch home run here and there, RBIs here and there. Sanchez has been a nice signing for them.
9: Brandon Valenzuela, their catcher, he's done a great job of filling in for Alejandro Kirk and everything like that. But still, at the end of the day, right now, that's not a team that I can see gaining enough ground. Obviously, they're tied for the wild card spot with Texas. But at the same time, I mean, they're two games under 500. The way the Athletics swing it, I don't – honestly, I have them above them. But like you said, I mean, the White Sox right now, like, yeah, that's a team that everybody should be a feel-good story. Right? Like you said, it's been 5-6 years since they were even relevant. Obviously, Munetaki Murakami's got to come back, just add some more thump to that lineup. But, I mean, you look at the addition yesterday of Braden Montgomery, obviously fifth player in Major League history to have a walk-off home run in his Major League debut. They're a bunch of young, hungry kids, which is cool to see. And I think every single one of them is feeding off of each other. So, I mean, right now, them in Cleveland, like, they look like they should be, which is crazy to say, playoff teams. I think the White Sox need some pitching, absolutely, but at the same time, you're not panicking if you're the White Sox. You're in a fantastic spot right now. They got, what, a two-game lead?
1: Yeah, that's the whole thing, right? They don't have to give up a lot to get really quality pitchers at the trade deadline. They don't need to be in on the big marquee guys and stuff like that, because like you said, those young prospects up, it seems like they're bringing up one every week or whatever, and that they're athletic, they're talented, they know the game of baseball. The minor league system must be doing a really good job of bringing these guys forward and stuff like that, because they come in and right away they're doing their job, right? It's impressive to see. And like we talked about, even Vargas from the trade with the Dodgers last year or whatever, he's having a breakout season. What's he, 26, 27 now? He's having a great season over there at third base. I think he's the leading American League third baseman right now overall. And so, you know, is it sustainable for a whole season? I don't know. I don't know, but you're a White Sox. Who cares about the season right now, even though you're kind of dreaming about it? You're probably in the moment. You're thinking about being in the moment. That's exciting.
9: Yeah,
1: I mean, for sure.
9: Four games over 500. Yeah, they're the same record as Cleveland. I mean, in terms of games over 500 and everything like that, Cleveland's 37-33. Chicago's 35-31. Why wouldn't you be excited? Like, yeah, they're a good young team right now. And that's it.
1: Let's stay in the AL Central for a quick one. It just popped into my head too over the on Sunday, obviously, Nolan.
9: The McGonagalls.
1: I mean, so you got the Cardinals going ahead with the shirts off, tarps off section. I'm curious to see. Detroit has to market that. That CC girl, good for her. Great for them to promote it. Good, it just happened to work out for Kevin McGonigal to have the home run early in the game against Castillo and then the walk-off hit. But just another cool story, which is, again, it's the Nike ball for Tiger Woods in Augusta, the Masters, hanging on the rim for the win. And you can't put a price on that. A girl makes up the McGonigals. I guarantee you MLB or at least the Detroit Tigers are running with that.
9: Oh, they have to run with it. It's a free marketing. Literally. Like, it is a no-brainer if you're the Tigers, and especially with the year that they're having and everything like that. Like, yes, they're not where they were supposed to be. Everybody can kind of agree on that. Call what it is. This kid signed an 8-year extension. Or a 7-year. I can't remember. I think his was the 8-year. Right at the start of the year, before he even got called up officially. So you're like, okay, well, this kid has committed to Detroit. He's obviously a fantastic player because, I mean, he's right up there in the American League Rookie of the Year polls and everything like that. And on top of that, you got fans that love him. And let's be honest, he's a hardworking kid. He hasn't done anything wrong yet at the major league level. And by wrong, I don't mean criminal related. I mean literally just an inability to play a certain position or do anything. Like, he's came up, he's looked professional. You can tell that the kid's got the swagger to be there. Something like that should be ran with in the city of Detroit, because they're looking for something after Miguel Cabrera a few years ago. Like, Riley Green, yes, absolutely. He's a star in his own right. But they haven't had anything really besides that.
1: No, absolutely. Like, you hit the nail on the head. He's Motor City through and through. He rolls the sleeves up. He gets after it. He's living up to the bill. There's no question. I mean, he's a fun player to watch. And again, we say it all the time, right? There's so many of them out there around the league and stuff like that. But if you're a Tigers dirtbag out there, I mean, you have to be real happy with that, because, like you said too, right? No one, Torkelson had a couple of 30 home run seasons, but he's not really rolling this year either. Riley Green is very good. Obviously, Dingler's having a really good season behind there. Like I said, I mean, you know, you need Scooble to go out there every game to get those 10 games back real quick. Yeah. But if he can come back and even go 5-0, let's just say he could go 5-0 or whatever, and that, it might make a difference. Who knows? So, I mean, at the end of the day, he's going to elevate that lineup and that team and that pitching staff. So, but again, McGonagall goggles. Hey, let's see them. Let's see them. That was a great one. I loved that, watching that the other day. So, what other exciting do we have? We've got 45 seconds.
9: Yeah, just one last thing to talk about for this one. Obviously, Cincinnati Reds, in case people didn't notice, first time since April 14th that a team in the National League Central has fallen below 500. They got swept by the Cardinals over the weekend. They're two games under 500, which would still be tied for second or third wild card in the American League. Obviously that's one we're going to talk a little bit more in depth. But yeah, they just couldn't figure it out over the weekend. Started to do a little better. Chase Burns, obviously a fantastic start last night with the bloody finger and whatnot. But anyways, Dirtbags, we'll be talking about this in the standings.
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1: 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Welcome back, Dirtbags. Time for the standings, Nolan. Let's get after it.
9: Yeah, so I mean, we're going to start out exactly where we've been starting out for the past, I think, 8-9 weeks now. Starting out National League Central, still, even though not every team's above 500, still the best division in baseball. You get the Milwaukee Brewers, 41-24, 7-3 in their last 10. St. Louis Cardinals, 36-28, 7-3. Pittsburgh Pirates, Chicago Cubs, 34-33. Pittsburgh, 5-5, Chicago, 3-7. Cincinnati Reds, 32-34, 3-7. Milwaukee, don't need to dive too much into that. Obviously speaking, they went down to Vegas. We kind of touched on that a little bit. Participated in the home run derby. St. Louis pulled off a sweep and then goes into New York, obviously won last night. Has a game tonight against New York. Pretty crazy considering the whole payroll of the Cardinals is as much as Juan Soto's getting paid this year. Pittsburgh Pirates. I don't even know what's really going on with Pittsburgh. Past couple of days, they haven't looked great. Obviously, O'Neill Cruz kind of banged up a little bit day-to-day still. Chicago Cubs, I mean, case in point, Alex Bregman. I give him a ton of credit. Yes, he's one of the superstars on the Cubs, so I tip my cap in the fact that he was the first one to say, hey, right now I'm sucking. Like, didn't put ownership or didn't put blame on anybody else. Just basically said, hey, I'm sucking right now. I need to get hot. And I don't disagree with him, but let's be honest, it's the whole team that needs to get hot. That's a team that is definitely the most streaky team in baseball. And right now they're on a bad streak again. But Cincinnati, obviously, like we said, fell below 500. Chase Burns rights the ship a little bit there yesterday. Look for them to probably bounce back and get back over 500. But three teams approaching 500 in that division now.
1: Yeah, for sure. Pittsburgh is obviously playing the Dodgers. They got Shohei today and tonight, and Skeens threw great last night and a quality start, and then the bullpen just blew it up, and the Dodgers ended up winning, 12-3 or something like that when it was all said and done. So Chicago Cubs, without those 2 10-game winning streaks and stuff like that, they'd be in a whole lot of trouble because the last 20 games, real
9: oh, terrible.
1: Tough. So like you said, the rest of the lineup, some surprises still with the St. Louis Cardinals. But hey, shout out to Ollie Marmol getting Dave Roberts on the National League All-Star coaching staff game. So good for him.
9: One last one I want to just touch on quickly. I found this out over the weekend. Cincinnati bullpen has allowed basically 3 runs a game. I think they said it was like 120 runs over the last 40 games from the Cincinnati Reds bullpen. They need to figure that out if they want to get back in the hunt. Jumping over National League East, you get the Atlanta Braves, 45-22, 7-3 in their last 10. Philadelphia Phillies, 36-31, 7-3. Washington Nationals, 35-33, 6-4. Miami Marlins, 32-35, 6-4. New York Mets, 29-37, 6-4. All teams obviously above 500 for their last 10 games. The Mets obviously got their butts whooped 7-0 last night. But, I mean, still playing a little bit better baseball. They got to get their guys healthy again, though. Lindor sounds like he's middle of June to late June for his calf strain. Jorge Polanco obviously had a setback there the other day, but Alvarez did come back after missing the last 4 weeks. So I expect a little bit of a boost in that term. Miami, same thing, obviously, playing a little bit better there on a 3-game streak right now. But just keep going the course right now. You guys are in a good spot. Washington, same boat. They seem to have corrected a few of the bullpen issues and whatnot. Miles Mikolas still seems to be a major issue for you guys, same as he was for us the past few years. Philadelphia, they don't really need to talk too much about them. Obviously, Donnie and the rest of the crew got together. They did whatever they needed to do to fix the juju that was going on in that clubhouse prior to Rob Thompson. Playing a lot better baseball there on the hunt right now. And Atlanta, obviously, outside of Acuna, not too much to talk about there.
1: just rolling. Yeah, Philadelphia's the best team in baseball since Donnie took over. So, you know what? They're back in the holding court in the wild card. So they're fine. They're fine. Let the Braves keep doing what they're doing and that. Just they keep doing what they're doing, getting the playoffs and let things roll. That pitching staff is outstanding with Scherzer and Sanchez. And you know what? They'll find a piece. Lizardo's getting a little stronger all the time. So they're good to go, man. I'm not worried about them at all.
9: Wasn't Scherzer, it's Wheeler, but either way.
1: Sorry, not Scherzer. Yeah. My bad.
9: Jumping over National League West, you get the Los Angeles Dodgers, 43-24, 6-4 in their last 10. Arizona Diamondbacks, 34-32, 3-7. San Diego Padres, 34-32, 2-8. San Francisco Giants, 27-41, 5-5. And the Colorado Rockies, 25-42, 5-5. Basically, we're sticking with the put a wrap to the season for the Giants and the Colorado Rockies already, which is crazy to say. But at the same time, San Diego obviously is very much in a very terrible position. Obviously, Manny Machado's making headlines this week for saying, hey, what the heck are half these statistics that you guys are throwing up on the board, which is not the headline that you want to hear out of a superstar. You want to hear, hey, what the heck are the guys doing in the clubhouse not being able to hit a baseball?
1: Yeah, I think he's trying to deflect a little bit. Obviously, it's him and stuff like that, and you get a little bit irritated if you're not a Padres dirtbag. But, you know, I was okay with it overall. Now, what stands out to me looking at this, Nolan, is the Dodgers are a plus differential of 142. The rest of that division is all minus. So, just not good. Just not good. I mean, the Diamondbacks are doing fine and stuff like that, but, you know, still 3-7 over the last 10. So, that's a ugly-looking division right now.
9: Jumping over American League East, you get the Tampa Bay Rays, 40-25, 5-5 in their last 10. New York Yankees, 41-26, 6-4, technically tied, but Tampa Bay has the better winning percentage. Toronto Blue Jays, 33-35, 4-6 in their last 10. Baltimore Orioles, 31-37, 5-5. Boston Red Sox, 27-39, 4-6 in their last 10. Don't need to dive too much into Boston. Obviously, we kind of touched on them. Baltimore, they're still playing ho-hum baseball. Still need some clutch hitting. Still need some better pitching. But overall, I mean, you're looking at Adley Rutschman. He's had a fantastic season. A few of their kids need to produce a lot better than they are. Toronto Blue Jays, like you said, at least they're getting boys back. They're getting healthier. They're tied for that third wild card spot. But still, yeah, they need a lot more out of Vladdy. Like, I'm not knocking them, but they need a lot more out of Vladdy. Yankees and Tampa Bay, we don't need to dive into too much.
1: Yeah, great job touching on everything. And the Orioles need Henderson to take off and that. He's been real quiet all season. Need Holiday to get rolling and stuff like that. And the pitchers as well, like you said. And yeah, I mean, Yankees and Rays are rolling. Yankees, 8-4 over Cleveland Guardians again today. Shout out to Paul Goldschmidt. He has been one of fantastic one-year contract. It is so fun to see him back swinging a bat real well. Real, real excited for him. So real happy for him, too. And obviously not missing a beat with old Mr. Judge in the lineup, right?
9: Yeah, and he's only 20 short of 400. So it's going to be real interesting. I doubt he gets it this year. That would be, yeah, obviously an incredible run for him. He'd have to face right-handed pitching a little bit more. But, I mean, heck, two more years, I think he gets to 400, really boosts his Hall of Fame credentials. Jumping over American League Central, you get the Chicago White Sox, 35-31, 6-4 in their last 10. Cleveland Guardians, 37-33, 3-7 in their last 10. Minnesota Twins, 30-38, 3-7. Detroit Tigers, 28-39, 6-4. Kansas City Royals, 28-39, 6-4. Same as what you were talking about earlier there. Only one team with over a plus run differential, and that's the Chicago White Sox. They have a plus 9 run differential. Every other team negative in that division. Yeah, Cleveland's just not doing anything right now. Obviously, they're in a little bit of a tough schedule, but, I mean, same time, that's a team that's built upon pitching. Right now, their pitching is not holding up their end of the bargain. Chicago White Sox playing fun baseball. That's good to see. Minnesota, obviously, Royce Lewis just gets called back up after going on a tear in AAA. So hopefully that boosts the lineup a little bit more. Byron Buxton, obviously, sounds like he's getting healthy again, so that's good. Detroit, we kind of touched on them, so don't need to talk too much. And Kansas

0: another division that just really, really surprising. You wouldn't, you couldn't have bet on where they would be at this time with that. I couldn't come up with that division race right now. So,
1: no.
0: And unfortunately, there isn't one. So let's wrap it up with the AL West.
1: Yeah, AL West, you get the Seattle Mariners 36-32, 7-3 in their last 10. Texas Rangers 32-34, 7-3. Sacramento Athletics 32-35, 5-5. Houston Astros 31-38, 5-5. Los Angeles Angels 26-42, 4-6. Angels call it a season, I guess, already. Got some feel-good stories. Trout's not getting traded, so not really much to talk about there. Houston, obviously, it sounds like the boys are on the mend. Going to be real interesting to see what they do over the next month and a half. But Dana Brown, he ain't going to be selling anytime soon, it sounds like. The Athletics, obviously, in a unique position where their offense is, I'd call it the second coming almost. At this point in time, they're hitting home runs left, right, and center, but their pitching staff obviously needs to do a much better job, same as the pen, holding the runs to a minimal. Like we said, at least give them five. That offense is good enough for six any game. Texas Rangers, they're playing real good baseball. Like you said last week, obviously the pitching staff is coming around. The hitters are starting to get healthy again. Seager's finally back, which is nice to see.
0: Josh Young is having a fantastic
1: year.
0: Yes, he is.
1: And then Seattle, basically status quo right now. Everybody's healthy enough. Julio Rodriguez has re-entered the AL MVP talks, obviously speaking. But, I mean, that's a team that I'm looking forward to seeing what they add over the next couple of weeks.
0: Well, they're going to add Cal Raleigh. That's one exciting thing. He's back in AAA at Tacoma, had two home runs the other night. So that's a big addition right there, hopefully moving in the right direction. They've been able to maintain and steady the ship without him and stuff. Randy Arozarena doing real well. And don't forget, really, Josh Naylor hasn't really, really taken off either and stuff like that. So
1: he's had the back.
0: Yeah, exactly right. And he has that problem, right? So, I mean, really, they're in good shape overall. Three games up right now on Texas. They look good. I mean, Logan Gilbert had a rough first two innings last night against the Orioles and that, and I think he still went six, you know, or seven. They just know how to pitch. They know how to do the things, and you know, Dan Wilson's still got them playing really good baseball. They believe in each other, and they should believe in each other. I mean, look where they were last year, a heartbeat away from the World Series for the first time. So, but yeah, your Texas Rangers, you keep Josh Young Young on the field, and Corey Seager, you got to have him on the field for sure. There's no question about it. But, you know, you got Wyatt Langford. Big shout out for him the other day on Sunday, hitting that 113 plus mile an hour home run, hit the guy in the ribs. He missed the ball, hit him in the rib, and runs out the next inning, plays a little catch with the guy, throws him an autographed baseball. So those are real class things that you don't see all the time. And it's great to see for baseball across the board. So shout out to Wyatt Langford for sure, Texas Rangers. But yeah, they're playing good baseball. There's no question. And, they look like they're going to go away with it. And like you said, really the Athletics, they need to, there's no panic. For sure, but on the other side of it, they know they need pitching, so go and find some pitching. Go and find some pitching because you got a really good lineup there that could stay around in that AL West if they get the job done.
1: Well, and they got pieces that they could trade in the minors too. Like, that's a good thing. They got young kids that are up at the majors. They very easily should be a buying team right now. Like, that's a team that's hungry, very easily could be marketable, and you can get a guy with a bit of control. But anyways, Dirtbags, we'll be right back here with the final thoughts.
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3: Welcome back, Dirtbag Stolen. Give him your final thought.
4: Yeah, so my final thought, Ollie Marmol, named to the National League All-Star team. Obviously, Kirk kind of touched on it a little bit there. Honestly, that is a complete 180 from where I figured he would ever be. Like, an All-Star game assistant coach. I get that the All-Star game doesn't have as much value as it used to, and understandably so. Like, it to me, of that old-school generation where I get that the All-Star game had significance for the World Series, but it also had a better feel to it when it was for the World Series. Grand scheme of things, it shouldn't really matter. But at the end of the day, I love the fact that the MLB All-Star game used to be World Series. And I hope in the new CBA, I hope that that's a part of it. Bring it back. Because to me, I mean, don't get me wrong, you can't fool around in an All-Star game. But I don't want to get into the point where all of a sudden I see pitchers playing slow pitch up there on the mound.
3: Well, here real quick, Nolan, you just said it right before we started the final thoughts. How many teams in Major League Baseball are in wild card contention still at this moment in time?
4: 27. They're all within 27 games.
3: You're telling me any pitcher out there for either team wouldn't fight because if their team made it into the playoffs, they got to host the World Series if they were able to go through? There you go.
4: Yeah.
3: There you go. That's why I agree with you. I loved it. I loved it when they had to fight for the World Series home game or home field advantage. I think it's a great addition. I think it was unique. I thought it brings life. I mean, everybody knows what the All-Star game is. It's beautiful. It's excellent. It's the home run derby. It's the game. It's the extravaganza of baseball. It's the addition of the draft now and everything else. But put some significance on it. Hold that for sure. I don't want to see my pitcher go and get injured in it and stuff. But I have no question about it. But on the other side, if I'm fighting for it and I know it's on the line and he comes back and he was helping that my team, my division win it, and then we go through to the World Series. Hey, Bob's your uncle. Let's roll. Maybe you're a dirtbag. You're a dirtbag. You got up, got after it, and got dirty. So on that note, Dirtbags, though, it is that time. It's thank you for listening to another episode. Thank you for being a part of the nation. Please keep sharing the message, spreading the message to all the servicemen and women out there. Thank you, thank you, thank you for doing what you do each and every day so Nolan, myself, and the rest of Dirtbags can do what we do each and every day. And so if you're going out there this week, be a dirtbag on the field and off the field. No question. Unfortunately, though, it is that time. It's time to get up, get after it, and get dirty. Nolan, do what you do.
4: 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Stay tuned because it's going to be a hell of a ride.

0: I'm Mike Sempervivi for the Sports Byline Broadcasting Network. 2-minute warning. Not exactly at the level of Aaron Judge's fractured rib or the failures of the Mets and Red Sox, but the Washington Nationals have become a little bit of a story this season. The young players they've been trying to develop for the past several seasons have begun to gel and play some of their best baseball together under the equally young of a manager in Blake Butera. Washington has won series against Milwaukee, Minnesota, the White Sox, Mets, Cincinnati, Cleveland, Atlanta, San Diego, Arizona, and as of Wednesday morning, you can add the Giants to that list. You probably don't know that because no one outside the Beltway knows who they are, but the Nationals have two guys you should. 2 years into his career, right fielder James Wood is already something special. The 23-year-old has been able to dictate tempo from atop the Nationals lineup. He's been able to frustrate pitchers who waste both energy and pitch selections on him. Overshadowed by bigger stars, Wood leads the National League in walks and intentional walks and leads all of the majors in games played, plate appearances, and runs scored. He also leads baseball in exit velocity as his home runs look like tomahawk missiles being launched. Wood is also tied for the highest wins above replacement in the National League, right alongside shortstop C.J. Abrams. He probably gets more credit nationally for his defense than he deserves, but Abrams is very good and his bat has been tremendous. The Nationals haven't had a third baseman since Anthony Rendon left after 2019 or a first baseman since trading Josh Bell in 2022. Curtis Meade at third and Luis Garcia Jr. at first aren't the answers, but they've done a much more noble job than has been seen in years. And every few days or so, they show off their corner-level power as Garcia did Tuesday night in the first inning against the Giants. Catcher K-Bear Ruiz finally looks like what the Nationals have always wanted him to be since getting him from the Dodgers in the 2021 Max Scherzer trade. He's having his best year on both offense and defense. Left fielder Dalen Lyles come up big in some key moments and shown some real power potential as well as improving defensively. Center fielder Jacob Young isn't much at the plate, but his defensive play is sublime and is a legit gold glove threat. With Garcia playing first more often, second base is now mostly a hodgepodge of Nassim Nunez, Jorvid Vivas, and Jose Tena, and the results across the board have been pretty average. The pitching staff came into 2026 as a punchline and has often served as a punching bag. The Nationals actually lead the majors in runs scored, but they've also given up the second most right behind Colorado. There have been bright spots with starters Foster Griffin and Cade Cavalli, swingman Richard Lovelady and Andrew Alvarez, and reliever Gus Varland, who stepped up to become the best closing option on a team without one. Now, can the Nationals maintain staying above 500? Not without making some moves that will impact their rebuilding farm system, but there are plenty of signs that indicate that just a little bit of added pitching could end up going a real long way. I'm Mike Sempervivi with the Sports Byline Broadcasting Network 2-minute warning.
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2: And wherever you might be across this great country of ours and around the world, I'm Ron Barr. 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Game 4 of the NBA Championship Series coming up. And on our fan poll, who wins the NBA Championship, the Knicks or the Spurs? 57% of you say the Knicks. 43% are saying the Spurs. 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Again, who wins the NBA championship, the Knicks or the Spurs? And here's the latest on the Brendan Sorsby legal decision. A meeting among Big 12 athletic directors settled one thing. Only Texas Tech believes that Brendan Sorsby should play this season. As Commissioner Brett Yormark calculated his next move, the pressure on Texas Tech is immense. The fallout could trigger a cascade of radical moves across college athletics. The Big 12's athletic directors have drawn a line in the sand. The Red Raiders must pull their support of Sorsby even after a Lubbock judge granted a temporary injunction against the NCAA to play this season, despite his admission that he bet on sports dozens of times. Now, theoretically, the Big 12 can force Tech with threats, and Yormark will consider his options after speaking to the league's presidents, but really the onus is on Tech. The Red Raiders can end this stupidity by showing Sorsby the door. The outrage among coaches, athletic directors, and presidents is practically universal. Integrity is paramount to college athletics, and if Texas Tech and the Big 12 turn a blind eye, you can bet seismic changes inside and outside the NCAA model are coming. Georgia and Nebraska have already stood tall and have already said they'll no longer schedule Texas Tech. We're going to spend the hour talking life and baseball with Dusty Baker. Dusty has put an exclamation point on his career and life with a wonderful, insightful book that we're going to make a selection of the month on the Sports Byline USA Book Corner. I hope you'll check it out. It's called Crossroads, A Memoir in Baseball and Life. Dusty, of course, former MLB player and manager. He played for 19 seasons, 8 each with Atlanta and the Dodgers, also with the Giants and the A's. He played in 3 World Series, winning a championship with L.A. in 1981. And after his successful playing career, went on to become a very successful Major League manager, including a 3-time National League Manager of the Year with the Giants. We're ready to go with you on Sports Byline.
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15: Dusty Baker joins us on Sports Byline, former Major League Baseball player and manager. He played 19 seasons, 8 each with Atlanta and the Dodgers, also with the Giants and the A's, and he played in 3 World Series, winning a championship with L.A. in 1981. And after his successful playing career, Dusty went on to become a very successful Major League manager, including a 3-time National League Manager of the Year when he was managing the Giants. For 26 years, Dusty managed the Giants for 10 seasons, 4 with the Cubs, 6 with the Reds, 2 with the Nationals, and 4 with the Astros, where Houston won the World Series in 2022. Dusty has put an exclamation point on his career and life with a wonderful, insightful book called Crossroads, a memoir in baseball and life. First of all, that title is fascinating to me because it's a very, very powerful word, crossroads. And I'm just thinking, when you think about your life, what was the first crossroad you ever faced?
16: Probably the first one was when my parents got divorced. And that was a heavy time in my life. And I had a number of crossroads since then. And my dad had always told me, if you get the fork in the road, take the road to the right. It happened in my life many times. I was lost in the woods one time at dark, and there was a road to the right, and I was like, man, what did my dad say? And then I took that road to the right, and I was at the campground in about, 2 minutes. And if I'd gone to the left, then who knows? I could have wandered around out there, endlessly. And another time I was in the swamps down there, fishing in Florida. And it was at dark, and I got my truck stuck. Well, my buddy got my truck stuck in the sand down there, and we were in the palmettos, and it was thick, and I heard all these eyes, and I saw all these eyes, and I heard like screeches, and I was, oh, Lord, mosquitoes were trying to hit me. And so I got to the crossroads, and I was like, man, which way did I go, Dad? And I went to the right again, and next thing I know, about a quarter of a mile, I was on the road. And so I could have wandered around out there all night in the dark. And when I think of crossroads, my co-author, ghostwriter Steve Kepman, this was something that, he had thought of once I was telling him a bunch of different stories. And plus, being an Eric Clapton fan, he sang about the crossroads. And then also, Son House, saying about the crossroads. And I was thinking about the time that Elvin Bishop and I went to, you know, we went to the actual crossroads where you know, the artist dueled the devil for his soul. And, I mean, we were there in you know, Mississippi, at the actual crossroads. I'm glad it was daytime and not the dark, because we were at Morgan Freeman's, you know, place out there fishing, and we were at the Blues Awards in Memphis. And so Elvin said, hey, you want to go out there? So, you know, I've had, you know, a number of crossroads where you had to make decisions, or some of the decisions were made for me.
15: Dusty, I have found that people are molded by their family's early experiences, mm-hmm. and also personal determination. Tell me about your family and growing up.
16: Well, you know, I come from a family. I was oldest of five. I've come from a very strong, you know, male-dominant house. I had a very strong mother to keep up with my very strong father. And, you know, we were required to, you know, to get good grades in school. We were required to be, say, yes, sir, no, sir. My dad being a former military man in the Navy in World War II, you know, when they had the segregated Navy at that time. And it was, we had to say yes, sir, and no, sir. We had to go to church every Sunday. You know, I had to put all day Sunday. We got to Sunday school, then we go to church, and then we go to Baptist Training Union at night. And so, you know, we were always taught to be respectful of your elders, because if you wanted to get in trouble, you know, just disrespect, you know, one of the elders. And in the town of Riverside, where I was born and spent the first 15 years of my life, I mean, if somebody saw you acting, you know, the neighborhood watch then didn't have a name, but the neighborhood watch was Miss Burrell peeping out the window, or somebody was going to tell your parents, you know, that you were acting up before you got home. And if they gave you a whipping, you go get another whipping when you got home. And so, you know, we come from a house of discipline. Sometimes I thought it might have been, you know, a little over the top sometimes, because, you know, you wanted to be free, you wanted to be and the bad guys in the movies and the gangsters. These are the guys that are having all the fun. And but, you know, my mom, she'd always tell us, you know, no child of mine, especially the boys, are going to be thugs. And then my dad says that no son of his, you know, is going to be a liar, a thief, or a criminal. And my dad said, don't you let the cops bring you home, because you don't want to mess up the family name. So, like I said, I was given a lot of responsibility, you know, being the oldest of five. Both my parents worked. And so people ask me, why was I so responsible? Because that was my job.
15: You know, it's interesting. You grew up those early years, of course, in Riverside, California, multi-ethnic community. Mm-hmm. And then when you did move north up towards Sacramento, Carmel, California, that was different. Mm-hmm. How did that?
16: It was way different.
15: Yeah, I know.
16: Well, it's Carmichael, California, and at Del Campo High School. And it was different because, you know, my brother and I was a junior and he was a freshman, and they had the lower class wing down below, and then they had the upper class wing, which I was in. You know, we're the only black kids in high school. And then at junior high, the only black kid was my sister, and the elementary school that fed the junior high, the only black kids were my brother and sister. And so, I mean, it was a cultural shock. You know, we heard a lot of negative things. You know, we fought a lot, you know, but it taught me a lot about how to get along with people. And it taught me a lot, you know, really how to get along with white people, because at that time at Riverside, I mean, it was still, you know, we still had our problems, but it wasn't like being the only guy or the only girl. And so we had to learn how to deal with white society more than they had to learn how to deal with you. And so, like I said, I learned a lot of valuable lessons. It was tough sometime, you know, because I just did the Matt Barnes show yesterday, and Matt followed me at Del Campo High School, and he broke all my records in football and basketball. And he asked me yesterday on his show Up in Smoke, you know, like, what was it like, and, you know, was it tough on me and my families, but it was tough on him too at the same time.
15: When we talk about crossroads, it's said that your first love was basketball, not baseball. Mm-hmm. Was that a crossroad for you as well, trying to choose?
16: Well, you know, that first I had to choose which sport I was going to play, and then I had to choose, like, kind of which school I was going to go to play, because I was trying to be Bobby Bonds from Riverside. And Bobby Bonds was the best athlete of all time. And, you know, he played all four sports. He was all everything in football, baseball, basketball. He went to the state track meet, which I ended up trying to go to the state track meet, which I attended to try to be Bobby Bonds. The only thing is, Bobby Bonds was that kid that was the fastest runner. You know, he'd throw a no-hitter and hit two home runs. Well, see, I wasn't that kid. I mean, I was a good ball player, but I wasn't Bobby Bonds. But Bobby motivated me to try to, excellent. And my dad, I was with Bobby all the time because my dad was Bobby's little league coach and would pick him up to take him to practice. And we'd go to all Bobby's basketball games, football games, everything. And Riverside, if you didn't play sports, you really didn't have anything to do because everybody played sports. And you played as many sports as you could because that's what occupied – you know, our time other than school.
15: When you think back on that time, before we go to a break here, I'm just wondering, what was the highlight of that early part of your life in sports? I mean, was there something that really caught on to you?
16: Well, I just loved it. And I didn't like losing. I mean, I couldn't stand losing. And I had some great heroes. Because, you know, we watch TV. I mean, my dad loved Jackie Robinson. And, you know, I knew every Jackie Robinson movie that was out. But I also had other heroes. Like I had Elgin Baylor in basketball. I had Gale Sayers in football. And before Gale, I had Jim Brown, except I wasn't built like Jim Brown. My dad was built like Jim Brown. And then I had, like, Bob Hayes in track. And then, you know, I had Tommy Davis in baseball. Is the reason I wear number 12 now is because of Tommy Davis. And so, you know, having these heroes and also having a mother that made us, you know, go to school. My mom went back to school and she was like 40 years old and graduated. And so, yeah, you know, we had to do our lesson as well as play ball.
15: Dusty Baker is with us. I urge you to check out this book, Crossroads, A Memoir in Baseball and Life. We're going to make it a selection of the month on the Sports Byline USA Book Corner, and we'll continue across the country and around the world. 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
15: Dusty Baker is with us in the studio, and we're talking about his book, which I recommend highly to you, Crossroads, A Memoir in Baseball and Life. And I have known Dusty for a very long time. I can tell you, it's not how many times we've seen each other. It's always been the quality of our conversations over the years about life and other things as well. I want to know whether this is true. Your dad was your little league coach. Mm-hmm. And he threw you off the teams a couple of times because of tantrums?
16: He cut me three times, matter of fact. Yeah, because I was trying out for his team, and I struck out, so I slung my bat up. I had a bad temper. And so sometimes I still have some unresolved temper, anger issues inside. That's why people are like, oh, you're so nice. I have to make myself nice sometimes. And so he cut me, and I had to play in the minors. And then the next year, I missed a ball during tryouts, and I stomped on my glove and kicked it, and he cut me again. I had to pay for his friend. And then the next year, I told him I didn't want to play anymore because I wanted to paper out that quarter a week doing all this work. Wasn't hitting it. And so he cut me again. And he said no son of his was going to quit. And he had too much money invested in me in that $9.99 Sears and Roebuck Ted Williams glove, and so he cut me again.
15: Tell me about being drafted by the Braves in 1967, and reportedly the Braves asked Hank Aaron to try to influence you to sign with the team. Is that true?
16: Well, kind of. What had happened was I was about to go to Santa Clara, and I didn't want to go to another predominantly white school like I had just come from high school to play basketball, because my dad had made me sign that, letter of intent to go there. And so I prayed the night before that whoever drafts me, because I didn't have a very good senior year, that I did not want to go to the Atlanta Braves, because I didn't want to go to the South, during civil unrest and anti-Vietnam and anti-everything all over the country, especially in the South. And so I got drafted by the Braves. My mother and I, they flew us to L.A. To work out. Because they knew I was a Dodger fan. It's pretty slick. And, the general manager was Paul Richards. And I was drafted and followed by Bill White, who was a scout up north. And he was close to Paul Richards. And they flew us down. And Hank was sort of in charge of us, in charge of me. And so I went on the bus with him, Philippe Alou, Joe Torre, all these guys. I was 18 years old, and here I was riding on the bus, sitting next to Hank, and going to Dodger Stadium, where I'd always dreamed about playing. And so afterwards, I came back in from working out, went to the hotel, and went to Mr. Rich's room. And then Hank promised my mother that if I had enough confidence in my ability to be in the big leagues by the time my class would have graduated from college, to sign. If not, then go to college. And, confidence wasn't something that I was lacking at that time. I'm like, oh, heck yeah, I can do that. And so I signed, but Hank promised my mother that he would take care of me as if I was his own son.
15: Yeah. And also, that was another early painful event in your life, another mm-hmm. crossroads because of your dad. Your dad mm-hmm. wanted you to go to college, and you wanted to play baseball mm-hmm. and everything.
16: No, I didn't really want to play baseball. I really wanted to play basketball. But I wanted to play baseball simply because, you know, we needed the money. You know, being the oldest of five, my mom was in school. My brother was going to be in college 2 years after that. My sister was going to be in school 3 years after that. And the economic spokes of the wheel, you know, were off. But my dad had to go get an apartment. Plus, my dad worked, you know, two jobs for 36 years. And so, you know, I didn't speak to my dad, you know, for 3 years because he, you know, took my contract to court. And then, you know, but he couldn't nullify it. You know, because of the child labor laws, the Jackie Coogan child prodigy law, where your parents can't spend the money until you're 21. And the state of California was deemed the trustee over my affairs, you know, my financial affairs. And so that's why, you know, I thought my mean old man was trying to hurt me. But at 21, you know, my money had tripled. They put money. That's when I start watching the stock market because they put my little money in IBM stock and Standard Oil of California, which is now Chevron. And so when I turned 21, I just, you know, went over to my dad's house and made amends with my dad. And I said, "Hey, man, you know, I'm sorry." And my dad said, "That's the first time I've ever seen my dad admit that he was hurt." Because I didn't go in to talk to him. I dropped my brothers and sisters off out in front of his house and didn't go inside. I mean, you know, when you're 18, you're like, I'm grown now. I can do what I want. And I wasn't grown worth nothing.
15: You know, when I think about Hank Aaron, and I had him on when he wrote his book about what that year was like when he mm-hmm. broke the home run record. And we talked at depth about all the things that he went through. But I'm just wondering, what was it about Hank Aaron as an athlete? Because he wasn't a particularly big player. But as I've been told, he had strong wrists.
16: He had strong legs, too.
15: And strong legs, too, right. And everything. What did he pass on to Dusty Baker that you never will forget?
16: Well, probably about discipline and also total recall of almost every situation. Because back then, there were no scouting reports. Your scouting report you kept in your head. You know, a guy threw me a slider, then he'd go follow fastball in and out, boom, boom, and he would always tell me to retain. You may not understand. He'd always ask me, you know, do you understand? And I'd always say, yeah. And that, half the time, not a half, about three-quarters of the time, I didn't understand nothing he was talking about. But I'd say, yeah, I understand. But he told me he knew that I didn't understand, so he said, do me a favor. He says, you may not understand what I'm telling you now, but just retain what I'm telling you, and that's always stuck with me to, you know, to retain what you learn and then, you know, apply it, you know, through muscle memory and retention upon command. And this guy, I mean, he knew, it was down to the point where he knew if you ate late before the game, then you'd eat pasta or chicken. Or if you wanted a steak, you ate early. I mean, you know, he was into nutrition. He was into training. You know, the only time he drank is if we had an off day the next day or if there was a night game following a day game. And like I said, he was extremely disciplined and not only disciplined, but his concentration level was beyond anything I've ever seen until I got to Barry Bonds.
15: When he hit the breaking home run, breaking Babe Ruth's record, do you have a chance to talk to him about what it actually meant to him? Because usually everybody else has an opinion, but the person who did it, it's the thing that they gleam onto that they'll never forget.
16: Well, I don't know. He told me that he's going to get it over with right then. And he said he's tired of this. Then he's going to get it over with. I said, okay. And I was on deck and you know, he never talked about it. You know, he never bragged about it. I'd never heard him brag ever.
15: Yeah.
16: And, you know, like he didn't like showboating. You know, he didn't like guys cheating on the baseball field. And, you know, he taught us how to, you know, how to be men and how to be a professional and how to conduct yourself with, you know, with dignity and honor. People, you know, externally, he was externally humble, but inside, he was internally like probably the most confident guy that you'll ever see. And the more people mess with him and the more society hurt him, then he would rise even higher in concentration and performance.
15: We have about a minute 15 before we have to break again. How did you feel about the 1976 trade to the Dodgers?
16: Well, I loved it. I mean, I asked for the trade, and I said, I'm out of here. And I told Hank, I said, Hank, man, I want to go back to California. I want to win, number one. And number two, man, I just want to go home and play. And so that was it was a great trade. The only thing is I fell on my face early. I had a terrible start. I hurt my leg playing basketball, of all things. My mother was telling me, quit playing basketball. But I had a basketball Jones like Cheech and Chong. I just couldn't stop playing basketball.
15: Bill Russell was a good friend of mine. I was the broadcaster for the Seattle Supersonics when mm-hmm. Bill
16: wow.
15: was the coach up there. Yeah. And it was like my friendship with you. Mm-hmm. We talked about things. I asked him, why did you never sign an autograph?
16: I didn't know that.
15: No, he never signed an autograph. People even tried to give him a check for his charity with the belief that he'd sign it on the back of the check to endorse it. And he said to me, Ron, it's because a person's worth is not their signature. Hmm. It's the soul. And I thought that was something wonderful. I want to talk more about that in just a second.
16: Please.
15: We're going to continue across the country and around the world. And when we come back on the other side, again, as I said, 1976 was a trade from Atlanta, which he requested, onto the Los Angeles Dodgers. And when he got there, he got there to a wonderful team. And he had a good friend there, and they are noted, and I'm going to check this out with Dusty. They're noted for something that was created by them that was the first time, supposedly, it was ever done in baseball. We'll do that as we move across the country and around the world. Good to have you on the American Forces Network and all across the country on America's Sports Talk Show, Sports Box.
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1: 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Here's Ron Barr.
15: Dusty Baker is continuing with us here on Sports Byline, talking about his wonderful book. It's called Crossroads. I alluded to it before the break about you going to the Dodgers and, of course, being involved with a teammate, Glenn Burke. Now, I don't know whether this is true or not, but I have heard that you and Glenn created the first high five.
16: Well, that's what they say. I think Glenn did it. Everybody gives me credit for it because I was the most known at that time. But I hit my 30th home run off J.R. Richard that Reggie Smith had told J.R. on Thursday in the last series of the year that I was going to hit it off him, which J.R. wasn't pitching until Sunday. And I was the last guy to get the 30th home run. And so after I hit my home run, Glenn Burke was on deck. Well, Glenn threw his hands up. All I did was just reciprocate to Glenn's actions. And so when people ask me, you know, I can't take credit for it. I got to give it to, Glenn Burke. But, earlier you were talking about Bill Russell, and I didn't like the Celtics because they always beat the Lakers. But once I got to meet Bill Russell, and I met him through Hank Aaron at a couple of banquets, and I asked Bill, which I've always used this, with my teams once I started managing, I asked Bill, what was the secret to the Celtics winning all those championships? He told me that they loved each other, and I was shocked that here's this strong guy, looked like he never smiled, and he's talking about love. And that impressed me so much that I had to keep it. And I asked Bill, was it fine if I use that? And I have that piece of paper that I wrote it on in my briefcase.
15: You had another friend, and I think he was instrumental to you, and that was Bill Walsh.
16: Oh yeah.
15: And I was the play-by-play announcer at Stanford when Bill was there the first time as the head coach. Mm-hmm. And I was the go-between for Eddie in hiring Bill.
16: Wow.
15: And I'll never forget, because Eddie had bought the team, 30 years old. They were 3-13 that first season. Mm-hmm. We're having dinner in San Francisco, and he's bemoaning, no, I want I want Don Shula, I want Chuck Noll. And I said, no, if you go after them, you're going to get a tampering charge. But I said, if you hire Bill Walsh, I promise you 3 Super Bowls.
16: Come on.
15: Yes.
16: Wow.
15: And the thing about Bill was he was the most unusual person I probably have known, from the standpoint that he had an insecurity side of him that drove him to being the great football coach that he was. Now, I'm going to say something to you that I don't know whether you know or not, but he respected and appreciated you as much as anybody he's ever met.
16: Well, he showed me that. I mean, he showed me that by giving me all his cue cards and all everything that, how he started the 49ers when nobody wanted to be the GM of the 49ers. And at his Last Supper, before that, he would call me over to his house. We'd have a grease board in front of us, and he was telling me how to handle the media and how to handle this and how to handle that. And, I was like, well, why is this guy taking such a, liking to me? And then when he had the black coaches that were trying to aspiring to be head coaches, Lovey Smith and Winningham and all these guys, I was the only baseball guy there. And at his Last Supper before he died, it was a luncheon. He had Bill Ring, Dwight Clark, Joe Montana, Eric Wright, and myself, and his secretary. I mean, Bill was like so good to me and taught me so much about life and managing. And another guy in the Bay Area that was very, very instrumental, which I met at the Squaw Valley Warriors basketball camp when I was 16, was Al Attles.
15: Yes.
16: And whenever I was in a tight, I didn't know what to do, whether it was dealing with upper management or dealing with the player, I know that I could call Bill and Al Attles, and I'd always get the right answer.
15: Well, it's interesting about Bill. He had an insecurity side on him because of what had happened in Cleveland, where he was supposed to get the head coaching job there. Didn't get the coaching job down at San Diego. Mm. And he didn't get a chance until he was 49 years old to become a head coach. Can you imagine what he might have done if he had gotten a job a lot younger?
16: Well, that was the same for me.
15: Yeah, exactly.
16: 45, 46, yeah.
15: Yeah, exactly.
16: I didn't know all this. And But Bill never talked about Bill. You know, he'd always want to talk about you.
15: Yeah.
16: Or something else. He never really wanted to talk about Bill.
15: Do you remember the moment when you said to yourself, I want to be a baseball manager?
16: I don't know. First, I didn't want to coach. And Al Rosen is the one that talked me into coaching. And I was getting divorced in L.A. the same way that caused me to go into coaching, the same way that my parents got divorced that caused me to go into playing baseball. And I wanted, if anything, to be a general manager. And I asked Al that I wanted to be his assistant. He asked me what job did I want. And he goes, I have an assistant. At the time, he had Ralph Nelson. He goes, I think you'd be better suited for the field. And I was like, I took exception to him saying field, and I must have had a look on my face that he recognized. And I said, well, he goes, I didn't mean it like that. I didn't mean it like that. He goes, I think you'd be a great field manager. And so, and he says, but it's going to take you 5 years to get the player out of you. And 5 years and one day from the time he told me that and hired me was when I was named a manager. But, you know, from being the oldest kid, from being in the Marines in charge of the platoon and being captain of most teams, I did tell Mr. Rosen that I give orders better than I take them.
15: So true.
16: So I guess he must have recognized that when he recommended me to be the manager.
15: Hey, here is a fact, and I'd like to get your reaction to it, Dusty. Dusty Baker has the most wins among African-American managers. Mm-hmm. That's a strong statement because you think about Cito Gaston. Mm-hmm. He won 2 World Series, never got another chance. Mm-hmm. But you prevailed. Why?
16: Well, I was prevailed because I had you know, various people that believed in me and my talent, you know, because there's no way in my mind that I should have been on 5 different teams. You know, because I was winning sooner or later in every team I was on, especially when I left Washington. We had won 95 and 97 games. And, you know, I mean, part of it was about, about paying me, which I asked for. And part of it was maybe because I didn't just do everything that I was told to do. But I take some exception to always being called or a black manager. You know, like, you know, when's the day going to come when I was just a manager? Or when's the day going to come when they can say, hey, man, he was a, you know, a very good manager. The one thing I don't understand, if I'm that good and if Cito Gaston was that good, then how come other players haven't had an opportunity, you know, to manage? And now that kind of bothers me because, you know, that not to compare myself with Jackie Robinson, but if Jackie Robinson had failed, the better he did, the better it gave all of us a chance.
15: Right.
16: And so I was thinking on those lines, the better that I do, and hopefully, you know, that'll give other guys an opportunity because there's certainly more guys out there that are qualified to, you know, to manage or be a great manager than just 2 guys right now.
15: Let me ask you a question. The one thing I've always seen, you've always been the real person that you are. You haven't really changed. I mean, you're determined. You're precise about things. But you never gave in to the movement of managing baseball by the numbers and mm-hmm. by the reports and everything. You had a gut feel, and that was against the form for a period of time. How did you do that? How did you maintain that belief?
16: Well, most people don't understand that I had I used a combination of things, you know. People just saw me, you know, on my gut feel and this and that, and my experience, but they didn't see how much homework that I did, but, you know, between the lines and early in the game. You know, from the moment I got in, to be the manager, you know, I was always showing up 2 or 3 hours later, and I always have a cheat sheet, you know, which I had learned from Bill Walsh as well. You know, I had things on my mind, like I would use, like, you know, first batter efficiency or when guys are most likely to, you know, throw a breaking ball, so therefore you would steal. I had like a, you know, fly ball to ground ball ratio, right? And I never forget the one time I had Todd Benzinger. He was like 0-for-8 off this guy, and I pinch hit him, and the media asked me afterwards, man, why'd you pinch him? He was 0-for-8. Well, he had 8 fly balls off this guy, and I had a runner on third.

0: about that. But his personality could be stickly. I mean, he had the locker room with, what, an extra locker on one side and an extra locker, and I think he had the lounge chair there and everything else. But what I was impressed with, you didn't react to that. Mm-hmm. And I'm just wondering how you approached him, knowing what he was as a talent and what he was like as a person.
1: Well, you know, number one, knowing for the day he was born. Number two, I've been around stars all my life. And, you know, I was a star for a moment there. And the stars, you don't ride them. You know, I mean, you know, they're like stallions. And, you know, the more you try to ride them, the more they're going to rebel. And the less you try to ride them, then the more they'll probably just acquiesce to, you know, to what's going on. But the thing about Barry was that, I mean, this guy not only a tremendous talent, he was smart. Barry Bonds is one of the smartest players I've been around. Like I said, he compares, you know, to Hank Aaron as far as intellect, as far as like his concentration level, vision. He would see things that no other player, you know, would see. And, you know, they talk about Barry in his lounge chair. Well, guess what? Now they got sleep rooms. You know, so maybe Barry was ahead. Well, you know, we're getting on Barry for sleeping. And maybe Barry was ahead of his time. They have, I mean, designated sleep rooms to where guys go, man, we say they had a sleep room. I could have been out all night and then we didn't go take a little nap. But, you know, Barry was a tremendous talent. And sometimes you just let him play.
0: I want to ask you about something, this statement about you. You're curious, inquisitive. You're a thinker whose deep interest in the worlds of music, wine, and the simpler joys of life charts the journey of success, struggle, faith, and perseverance.
1: And all I guess that kind of describes me. So,
0: yeah,
1: so.
0: In all the years I've known, the conversations with you have been not just about baseball. There's been about other things, and you have such a varied interest. You're also a guy that loves to fish.
1: Mm-hmm.
0: Well,
1: you know, fishing is like more like baseball than anything to me. Because, like, I've been fishing since I was a kid with my dad. And you know, you may not have a bite all day. And all of a sudden, the one time you go to sleep, boom, you get a bite. Or just like you might not have got a pitch over the and that's why I admire Barry Bonds and Hank and these greats. Because they might get one pitch a day, you know, guys running from them, and then they can be lulled to sleep. Well, if you're fishing, you can't be lulled to sleep or else you're going to miss that fish. And so that's what I mean by it reminds me of baseball.
0: Yeah. I sense that you feel complete with your career. I mean, is there anything that you didn't do in playing or managing that you would have liked to have done?
1: Yeah. I would have liked to win more championships, to tell you the truth. I was close a number of times. And I would have liked to, which I still might, I would have liked to won the WBC for the
0: Nicaragua?
1: Yeah, for the country of Nicaragua.
0: Yeah.
1: And yesterday I was coming back from L.A. and there's a lady I had my Nicaraguan hat on and she thanked me and wanted a picture. And she says, we didn't win a game. And we were close to winning that one game. But she says, Dusty, thank you so much. And I'm like, what did I do? She goes, you gave us hope. And then she says, in the past, the games, you know, we were getting killed, but the games were kind of close. They weren't that close to me, 5-0 and 5-0. But I guess I don't know what the scores were in the past. But, you know, she says, you know, please come back, you know, and manage us again. And, you know, I'm going to help the people. And, you know, that was part of my Marcus Garvey tour though, where I went to, you know, various places in the Caribbean, especially in Latin America, you know, where Marcus Garvey went. And that was one of my heroes and one of my mom's heroes when she was teaching school in Sacramento.
0: Well, I want to thank you for your kindness to me over the years, our friendship and our conversations. And this has just been another wonderful one. I urge everybody, please read this book. You'll get a lot more of this with Dusty Rhodes, Crossroads, a memoir in baseball and life. And we continue across the country and around the world. Good to have you with us on.
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0: That's going to wrap up this very interesting first hour of Sports Byline. We spent it talking baseball and life with Dusty Baker. I've known him for a very long time. A lot of respect around all of baseball. Former Major League Baseball player and manager. Played 19 seasons, 8 each with Atlanta and the Dodgers. Also with the Giants and the A's. He went to 3 World Series, won a championship with L.A. in 1981. And after his successful playing career, Dusty went on to become a very successful Major League manager, including a 3-time National League Manager of the Year with the Giants. And for 26 years, Dusty managed the Giants for 10 seasons, 4 with the Cubs, 6 with the Reds, 2 with the Nationals, and 4 with the Astros, where he won a World Series in 2022. So stick around. I'm coming right back with more of you and Sports Byline.
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0: I'm Mike Sempervivi for the Sports Byline Broadcasting Network. 2-minute warning. Not exactly at the level of Aaron Judge's fractured rib or the failures of the Mets and Red Sox, but the Washington Nationals have become a little bit of a story this season. The young players they've been trying to develop for the past several seasons have begun to gel and play some of their best baseball together under the equally young of a manager in Blake Patera. Washington has won series against Milwaukee, Minnesota, the White Sox, Mets, Cincinnati, Cleveland, Atlanta, San Diego, Arizona, and as of Wednesday morning, you can add the Giants to that list. You probably don't know that because no one outside the Beltway knows who they are, but the Nationals have two guys you should. 2 years into his career, right fielder James Wood is already something special. The 23-year-old has been able to dictate tempo from atop the Nationals lineup. He's been able to frustrate pitchers who waste both energy and pitch selections on him. Overshadowed by bigger stars, Wood leads the National League in walks and intentional walks and leads all of the majors in games played, plate appearances, and runs scored. He also leads baseball in exit velocity as his home runs look like tomahawk missiles being launched. Wood is also tied for the highest wins above replacement in the National League, right alongside shortstop C.J. Abrams. He probably gets more credit nationally for his defense than he deserves, but Abrams is very good and his bat has been tremendous. The Nationals haven't had a third baseman since Anthony Rendon left after 2019 or a first baseman since trading Josh Bell in 2022. Curtis Meade at third and Luis Garcia Jr. at first aren't the answers, but they've done a much more noble job than has been seen in years. And every few days or so, they show off their corner-level power as Garcia did Tuesday night in the first inning against the Giants. Catcher K-Bear Ruiz finally looks like what the Nationals have always wanted him to be since getting him from the Dodgers in the 2021 Max Scherzer trade. He's having his best year on both offense and defense. Left fielder Dalen Lyles come up big in some key moments and shown some real power potential as well as improving defensively. Center fielder Jacob Young isn't much at the plate, but his defensive play is sublime and is a legit Gold Glove threat. With Garcia playing first more often, second base is now mostly a hodgepodge of Nassim Nunez, Jorbit Vivas, and Jose Tana, and the results across the board have been pretty average. The pitching staff came into 2026 as a punchline and has often served as a punching bag. The Nationals actually lead the majors in runs scored, but they've also given up the second most right behind Colorado. There have been bright spots with starters Foster Griffin and Cade Cavalli, swingman Richard Lovelady and Andrew Alvarez, and reliever Gus Varland, who stepped up to become the best closing option on a team without one. Now, can the Nationals maintain staying above 500? Not without making some moves that will impact their rebuilding farm system, but there are plenty of signs that indicate that just a little bit of added pitching could end up going a real long way. I'm Mike Sempervivi with the Sports Byline Broadcasting Network 2-Minute Warning.
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2: 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If you're into poker, don't forget it's Bluff Poker Radio. And Nick Lowry, who was a longtime kicker in the National Football League, most notably for the Kansas City Chiefs, has a fascinating show about the mental side of sports. It's called Head Games. So, again, you'll find that. Also, our fan poll question and the point-counterpoint feature, all of that you can find at sportsbyline.com. When I look back on sports, I think two of the most significant social events in sports, one happened in 1947 with Jackie Robinson, of course, breaking the color barrier in baseball. The other happened in 1966 because that was the year of the NCAA championship in which Texas Western's all-black starting five prepared to take on Adolph Rupp's all-white Kentucky team in the 1966 NCAA basketball championship in College Park, Maryland. And one of the players on that Texas Western NCAA championship team was Harry Flournoy, and he is going to join us off the top of the hour, and we're going to talk about a movie that depicts that great event. It's called Glory Road. That's the name of the movie. And he's going to talk about what it was like for him and all the other players, both black and white. And then after that, Don Haskins, who was the coach of Texas Western and whose book called Glory Road, My Story of the 1966 NCAA Basketball Championship and How One Team Triumphed Against the Odds and Changed America Forever, will be joining us as well. So a very interesting perspective from a player and the coach. We're ready to crank it up. Good to have you with us on America's Sports Talk Show.
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1: 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Here's Ron Barr.
2: Harry Flournoy joins us on Sports Byline. He was one of the starting five and key players on that 1966 Texas Western NCAA championship team that was portrayed in the movie Glory Road. And Texas Western's all-black starting five, of course, taking on Adolph Rupp's all-white Kentucky team in the 1966 NCAA championship game. They won it, and, of course, it was a very significant event in sports. Harry, I think outside of Jackie Robinson breaking the color barrier in 1947 with the Dodgers, I put this event up there equally as well. At the time, did you and the other black players understand the significance of this event?
15: Well, I did. I understood the importance of us doing well. I understood the importance of us carrying ourselves in a proper manner, and I understood that people were waiting for us to fail. But on the other hand, I knew that I couldn't take all of that stuff onto the basketball court because we would not perform as well on the basketball court if we took all of that negative stuff onto the court. So we understood it, and we thought about it, and we talked about it off the court. On the court, it was strictly basketball, strictly business.
2: I think what's interesting about it is this is what I would call the perfect storm of sports and basketball, bringing all these black players together in a place like El Paso, Texas, with somebody like a Don Haskins. Do you see it as unique as I do?
15: Yes. You couldn't just get any black players to do that because he went out and he got those players who he thought could work under his system and who could work under his tutelage and who could work under his prodding. I'll use the word prodding because, he was a disciplinarian and he was strict. He was demanding. So you had to get players who were disciplined, players who understood what their roles were, and players who were willing to sacrifice, and that's what he got.
2: What was it, his message, that really resonated with you and the other black players that gave him credibility, Harry?
15: The message was everybody is the same. I don't care who you are, I'm going to treat you the same. And that's what he did. He treated us all bad.
2: Was that the only opportunity you had as far as playing college ball was at Texas Western?
15: I had an opportunity to play at Indiana State University in Terre Haute. And as a matter of fact, that's where I wanted to go. And I tried to convince my mother that that would be the best place for me. I'd be close to home. She could come see her son play. Her son could come up and visit her. And Don Hassan's got to her first.
2: Do I assume correctly that all of the black players on that team had experienced what you had experienced in Gary, Indiana, the type of racism?
15: I'm not sure if they all have, because I know that Orson Artis, who's also from Gary, Indiana, he went to a majority black school. I went to a majority white school. And my experience at my school was that starting with the faculty and the administration, they didn't want us there. And they didn't mind letting us know that they didn't want us there. We got no help. Everything that we did, we had to do on our own. I was a little more privileged because I played basketball, so they were a little more lenient with me. But, you know, I can see things, and I can see how they treated the other players, the other students there.
2: Harry Flournoy is with us on Sports Byline, one of the key players on that 1966 Texas Western NCAA championship team, one of the five key players, and, of course, was depicted in the wonderful movie Glory Road. And, Harry, you once said it couldn't have been done by anybody but the group of guys we had. Why do you feel that way?
15: Because those group of guys, we were close. And, we had each other's back. And you find in certain situations where somebody wants to be the star. Now, we know, we understand that there are people that are going to stand out above the others. And we understood that. We understood what our roles were. And I know that you got certain teams that I've seen and certain teams that I played against where this one person wanted everything, wanted to be all everything, and he forgot about everybody else. We didn't. We thought about each other, and we all played our roles the way it should be played.
2: You came out of Gary, Indiana. Talk to me about the other black players. What was their background as they all gathered in El Paso, Texas, at Texas Western?
15: Well, you had Orson Artis, who also came out of Gary, Indiana. He was a terrific shooter, a terrific scorer. You had Neville Shedd, who came out of New York City. And you had Willie Cager, who came out of New York City. And you had Willie Worsley, who came out of New York City. It's a little theme here, huh?
2: Yeah.
15: And you had David Ladin, who came out of Houston, Texas. And Bobby Joe Hill came out of Detroit, Michigan.
2: I'm just wondering how all these players that came out of predominantly urban environments, per se, I mean, Gary, Indiana is astride of Chicago, going to small-town Texas, I mean, wasn't there some concern about that? It's not like why we're talking about staying in the North. We're talking about going into Texas.
15: Mm-hmm. Well, I don't know about anybody else, but I had some concerns about it, and I tried to voice them to my mother, and my mother told me, what she told me was that, you know, you've had some experiences here that were really not very good. I want you to go down there and experience something that I think is going to be a lot better than it was here, because I don't want you to get the opinion that all white people are bad, because I was leaning that way. So that's what I did. I went there. I didn't know what to expect when I got there, and that's how I looked at it. It's a little small hick town, and I got there, and the wind was blowing. I said, oh, no. And I found out that the people were generous. The people were very, very nice, and I enjoyed my stay there.
2: You know, Harry, that really surprises me, because when I think back to 1966, there wasn't a lot of enlightenment in the country, and that would be the one place I wouldn't expect that you would find it. Why do you think that was? Why was it an oasis in a sense?
15: Well, I think that the part of it is the fact that El Paso is actually detached. I mean, it's as far west of Texas as you can go, and it was detached, and it was a lot of people there. It was a Army base there. It still is. There's an Army base there. It's an Air Force base there, and you get a lot of people coming in from all over the country, so you got a mixture of people there. So it's a little different than when you go into some other parts of Texas that are isolated, and all that you have there are people who were born and raised there.
16: What was Texas Western's basketball legacy up until that point in 1966?
15: Well, Don Haskins had came there in 61 or 62, and I think he started building it then. Before then, they really didn't have one. And I think when he first got there, they were starting to get a reputation of a pretty good basketball team. And I know that my 4 years there, my sophomore, junior, and senior year, we lost a total of 13 games. So they had started building up a pretty good basketball legacy there.
16: Harry, obviously there were white players on that team as well, and with the influx of black players as well, what was that like? How was the coexistence between the two?
15: We got along well, and that was another part of the equation, that without them, we couldn't have done what we did. I mean, they're kind of pushed into the background because, you know, we make the bigger story, I guess, but without them, without Jerry Armstrong and Louis Bedoin and Togo Riley and Dick Myers and David Palacio, we couldn't have done what we did. Plus, Louis Bedoin, Jerry Armstrong, and Togo, we all got there at the same time, and they were three players who really helped me change how I looked at white people.
16: Briefly, how so?
15: Because we did everything together. Togo was from El Paso. He used to come up, and he had this little Volkswagen come up, and he wouldn't just pick up Jerry and Lewis. He'd pick us all. He'd pick up Orston and myself. And then one incident in our freshman year really sealed it for me. We were in Roswell, New Mexico, and we had just got through playing a basketball game, and we went out to eat. And we went to this restaurant, and they wouldn't serve Orston and myself. And we had one player there who I'm not going to name, but he said, well, why don't we let them go back to the room? We'll bring them something. And Louis Bedoin, who is from New Mexico, said, no, if they can't eat here, we can't eat here. And Jerry Armstrong said the same thing, and Togo said the same thing. We walked down the street and found this little hamburger joint, and Lewis said, asked the guy, can all of my friends eat here? He didn't say, can these two black players or these two colored players or whatever the terminology was that they used then eat here. He said, can all my friends eat here? And that really turned it. And that's how we were. When we were in the airports waiting to get on planes, we didn't have the white groups in one corner and the blacks in another corner. We co-mingled. We were mingled.
16: Hold on just a second, Harry. We'll continue with this wonderful, wonderful story as Harry Flournoy has joined us, one of the starting five and key players on the 1966 Texas Western NCAA championship team that was depicted in the movie Glory Road, as we continue on Sports Byline.
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16: Harry Flournoy is with us, one of the starting five and key players on the 1966 Texas Western NCAA championship team, which beat the all-white Kentucky team for that national championship. Harry, take me through the 1966 season and what led to the ultimate success. But what was that season like, and where did it come together ultimately for that team?
15: I think when that season first started, we had a 5,500 seat gymnasium, and we had a student body, I guess, of about 35, maybe 4,000 students. I'm not sure if it was that many, and we could not fill that gym up. We couldn't get people to come into that gym, and we started out the season. I mean, we played Eastern New Mexico, and we beat them by, I think, 50 points. The next game, we won by a bunch of points. I mean, we won all of our games leading up to our holiday tournament by at least 20, 25 points, but we still couldn't fill that place up. And then in our holiday tournament, we had Iowa in it. And Iowa at the time was rated number 4 in the nation. And we filled it up because I think people came to see us lose. And we won. We won. I mean, we beat the stuffing out of Iowa. And, you know, people like to be with winners. And all of a sudden, people started saying, hey, wait a minute, this is good. You could not find a ticket in El Paso. You couldn't find one. We go on the road, and they would fill it up. Curiosity filled it up. They wanted to see this team play, but they wanted to see this team lose because of our makeup. But we just had a resolve. In each game, we started getting better and better and better and better. And we knew from the beginning of the season that we had a special team. We knew that we were special because we had speed. We had a little bit of size. We had strength. We could shoot. We could rebound. As a matter of fact, I think we led the nation in rebounding margin. And it just snowballed until, you know, we became one of the best teams in the nation. Undefeated until we got to Seattle.
16: And then what happened?
15: We were a little bit overconfident there because we had beat them in El Paso by 20-some-odd points earlier in the year. We were a little overconfident. We figured, you know, Kentucky had won that had lost that afternoon, and we figured we'd just go out here and we're going to be number one now. There's no way we're not going to be number one now. And we went out there. We weren't focused. We weren't ready to play. And they just outplayed us.
16: Now, let's go to the championship game. I mean, as Kentucky wins and you also win and face each other, know you're going to face each other, what was it like for your team knowing the significance of what was going to happen, that it was going to be five black players against five white players?
15: Well, we knew that, but we also knew that we had a better team. And so going into that game, we were real confident. I mean, we were real confident. I think the only one that was nervous was the coach. But we were real confident about winning that game. You know, in the locker room, he's giving his pep talk, and I think Bobby was in the back sleep. you know, we were just confident, and we knew that we had played good teams through the season. We had played good teams in that tournament because we had played Cincinnati, and we beat them in overtime. We beat Kansas in two overtimes, and they were excellent teams. And they were a lot bigger than Kentucky was, and we knew that they had underestimated our speed. They had underestimated our shooting ability, and we just went in there with a lot of confidence knowing that we were going to win the championship.
16: Was there more pressure on Kentucky because of the significance of what this would represent if you guys did win? I mean, I always felt that they really had to not only beat you all talent-wise, but they also had a lot of pressure on them.
15: I think they had more pressure on them than
16: I agree.
15: We did, especially where we were playing. I think that it would have been lesser if we had been playing, say, in Chicago or in Los Angeles or somewhere like that, but playing there in College Park, Maryland, I think it was a lot of pressure on them.
16: The other thing that I thought was interesting, and you might tell the story briefly, and that is that before the game, I guess a couple of hours, Don Haskins told you guys something that he had heard Adolph Rupp had said. What was it that Rupp had said that got you guys jacked up?
15: Well, it got him jacked up more than us. But he, you know, and it's not depicted in the movie, but he only called the seven black players together. And we met in Orston in my room. You know, we were co-captains. And, I mean, he was livid. He was mad. And he told us that Adolph Rupp had said that he was not going to let that five black players could not beat five white players, that there was no way that they could do it. And that's when he told us, he says, all I'm going to do is play my seven black players against that blankety, blankety, blankety, blank.
16: And you said from that point on, Kentucky had as much of a chance of winning that game as a snowball had of surviving in hell. Where did the game turn? What was the key moment in that game?
15: The game turned with the two steals by Bobby Joe. The first, I think actually with that second one was the one where it really turned. Because the first steal, he had helped because Orston drove his man towards Bobby, and then Bobby took it. On the second steal, it was Bobby and Louis Dampier head up. And Louis Dampier, you know, went to turn, and Bobby took it. And an interesting story before that happened was we're in a huddle before the tip-off, and Coach Haskins looked at Bobby and told Bobby, Bobby, do not try to take the ball from Louis Dampier because he's too good of a ball handler. And Bobby looked at Haskins, and he said, how many times you want me to take it from him?
16: Harry, in retrospect, what was the significance of this, not only on the team itself, but on you players individually? And do you think on sports in general?
15: Well, I think that the significance is that it let people know that, you know, no matter what people might say you can't do or you don't have, that if you have the will, you have the desire, the ambition, you can do anything that you want to do, because we all gifted, and you can do anything that you want to do. You can't let people tell you that you can't do things because of certain prejudice, because like they were telling us, what we had heard is that you can't start five black players because they're not smart enough. And the question is, why? Because they're black. You can't put them out there, five out there together, because you don't have any leadership. Why? Because they're black. And you cannot let that stop you. You have to continue to do whatever it is you want to do in your life. You have to, first of all, plan it, because if you don't plan it, it's nothing more than a dream. And you have to put feet on those plans, and you got to work it. Work that plan.
16: We only have about a minute left, Harry, but I really see it as significant because it was a tangible example that others could see about how foolish segregation and putting limitations on somebody just because of the color of their skin. Am I correct in that observation?
15: You are absolutely correct. You shortchange yourself when you do that, because you don't get the most talent that you can get for whatever it is you want to have, you know, you want to use it for. You don't want to shortchange yourself. You want to get all the talent. If you have a business, you want the talent that's going to make that business a success. And you don't want to stymie it by saying, well, I don't want him because he's black or because he's green or because he's short or because he's tall.
16: In about 20 seconds, personally, how did it affect your life, the outcome of this game?
15: What it did to me was it let me know that people are going to try to stop you from doing things, but you do whatever it is that your heart tells you that you can do and the will that you have to do it.
16: Harry, I want to thank you very, very much for joining us here on Sports Byline. It's a very inspirational story, and as I said, next to Jackie Robinson breaking the color barrier, this to me was just as equally important. Take care, Harry. Come back again with us.
15: Thank you.
16: Harry Flournoy, he was one of the starting five and key players on that 1966 Texas Western NCAA championship team that beat the all-white University of Kentucky team for the title. We continue with more of you and Sports Byline.
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16: Don Haskins joins us on Sports Byline, and there is a book that I want everyone to check out and to read. It's called Glory Road, My Story of the 1966 NCAA Basketball Championship and How One Team Triumphed Against the Odds and Changed America Forever. Don Haskins is the man that this is about, the coach. He started five black starters on his unknown Texas Western Miners team, which is now the University of Texas El Paso basketball team, and he defeated coach Adolph Rupp and the all-white University of Kentucky team to clinch the 1966 NCAA tournament title. He is enshrined in the Basketball Hall of Fame, and also if you take a look at his numbers, career college coaching record of 719 victories, 353 losses, and he suffered only five losing seasons in 38 years at UTEP. Don, good evening. Good to have you back with us on Sports Byline.
15: Thank you very much. Nice to talk to you again. It's been several years, it seems like.
16: It has. Don, when I look at this book, it's got such an important story to be told, but what made you decide to have this story told now?
15: Well, Dan Wetzel wrote this book, and he started talking to me about it a couple years ago. You know, Dan is a very, very good writer, and I met him through Tim Floyd. And we got to talking about it, and we're riding around in my pickup, my GMC truck that I love and had for 40 years. Not the same one for 40 years, but many. But anyway, we got to talking about it. And as the movie started coming out, you know, he wanted to do the book.
16: Don, when you take a look at that year, set the scene for us, if you can, both in college basketball and just socially the scene at that time back in 1966.
15: You know, now, Ron, you got to understand that I wasn't thinking too much about that. And El Paso was very, very tolerant, and we hadn't played much in the South. Schools we played that had a black player or two, not as many as we did, but you know, New Mexico State, Arizona State, Colorado State, I know had four black starters that year. And when we went back to Kentucky, or not to Kentucky, to Maryland to play in the finals or semifinals, we played Utah, they played Duke. And it was kind of strange when I was sitting there looking at Duke and Kentucky. We're going to play one of these two teams. And it kind of hit me, and I talked to Mo Iba, my assistant. I said, Mo, you know, we're playing a team that didn't have a black player. Now, Utah had a black player that had 37 against us, so we'd already watched him. But all of a sudden, it kind of hit me that this was different. But nothing really hit me till a couple weeks later when started getting basket loads of hate mail and what have you. Because, you know, it just hadn't been that way. El Paso is a very tolerant town, and we just, in this town itself, we did not have any problems.
16: What was it about your background, Don, that allowed you to be so open-minded and go out and recruit the number of black players that you did?
15: Okay, I think you're going to read that in the book. When I was about 14, 15, 16 years old, I'd say 15, I worked in a feed store, and I carried 100-pound sacks of grain all day. And there was another guy that worked in that feed store. His name was Herman Carr. And we get playing one-on-one a lot after work. Herman was black. He went to Booker T. Washington. And I think the thing that really hit me is one day, when we were really tired and hot in the afternoon in Enid, Oklahoma, in August, where the humidity is really, really high, we went out, and Herman went over to his fountain, colored only, and I went to my fountain, said white. And I said, damn, you know, how can this possibly be? So Herman and I continued to be friends. I went off to Oklahoma A&M. He finished a brilliant career at Booker T. Washington. And he went to the Army so he could play basketball. And I went off school. Herman was the I was supposedly one of the better players at Enid High, but Herman was the best player in our town. He couldn't go anyplace to play. He probably could have gone to Langston, which is a black university there, but he chose to go to the Army. And I always kind of thought, you know, I used to think about it when I was in college, and I think, you know, Herman sent me a letter too, and he's in Korea, and I don't think he ever got wounded, but he was telling me a little about it, and I thought, you know, it's a heck of a way for a guy to have to go get to go play basketball is have to go to the Army. I guess the armed forces were treating with more equality than anyone else in the country. So that made it real easy. When I started recruiting, we didn't have a colored fountain and a white fountain. Tried to treat them all alike, the white players that I recruited, I was hard on. I was hard on the black players, too. They got along fabulously. All the teams I had there over the years, and that is the reason it was easy. And that is one of the stories in the book, Glory Road.
16: Don, when you take a look at you're going in and recruiting these black players, what was their reaction to a white coach coming in and saying, hey, I want you to play basketball for me at my school?
15: Well, at first, that wasn't very easy. And the story I just told, I never did tell any of those families. I thought, that was kind of personal. But all I tried to tell black parents that I would do the very best to my ability to get their son a college degree. And for the most part, we did. You know, Tim Floyd, who coaches Southern Cal now. I had Tim and started him out as a grad assistant. And he was there 9 years. And in the 9 years, now I'm not talking about just all black, but in 9 years, Tim, I got everybody graduated but two. That's quite a record.
16: Yeah, it really is. From a basketball standpoint, where did you find these players? What part of the country did you?
15: Well, Bobby Joe Hill, who's passed away, our point guard was in Detroit. Harry Flournoy, Orson Artis, were from Gary. Neville Shedd, Willie Cager, Willie Worlsley, New York. And David Latin was from Houston. Wanted to go to Houston University and couldn't get in, or he would have probably gone to school there. And I might have missed somebody, but that should be about seven.
16: Don, did you recruit these players as much on the chemistry aspect of how they would blend together as a team as much as on a basketball aspect?
15: Oh, I think you're just looking for talent. And most of them were pretty good students. Our standards, were they as high as they are nowadays? No, they were not. But we were about the same as any other school in the state of Texas. We're just looking for players, I love Bobby Joe Hill. He's quick and smart. And at that time, you couldn't have a black point guard because he wasn't smart enough. Well, that certainly wasn't true of Bobby Joe Hill. In my career, I had three great guards, Nate Archibald, Tim Hardaway, and Bobby Joe Hill, and he's as good or better than any of the other two.
16: Did the players, the black players particularly, understand how unique and special this situation and this team was with so many black players on it?
15: I don't think so. I don't think they paid that much attention until, like myself, until after it was all over, and then there was quite a buzz about it. But I don't think they knew, the secretaries go get my letters and wastebaskets, and I doubt that they were getting that, that much. And it was 99% hate mail. And I don't think they just enjoyed it. I didn't get to enjoy it that much.
16: Don, let's go through that 1966 season that led up to the NCAA championship season. Take me through that year for your team.
15: Well, I didn't know how good our team was probably about Christmas time, and we were playing Iowa. And Ralph Miller was at Iowa at that time, and they were ranked third or fourth in the nation. They were billed as the quickest team in the United States, and they were quick. But with 10 minutes left in the first half, we had them down 32-4. And after the game, I know I talked with Mo Ivan, my assistant. I said, Mo, when our guys

0: and you fostered an atmosphere that didn't have any resentment at all. What was it that you did that allowed the team to feel that way and feel so comfortable?
1: One time when they were writing the script, they were trying their best to find a black and white situation. And finally, one of my black guys, one of my white guys, answered it for them. I don't know how well the writer, Christopher Cleveland, but I think it kind of shocked him. See, he had been asking me, didn't you have black and white problems? And both my wife, the player he was talking to, black player and white player, said we got along great because we couldn't stand him pointing at me. I think, see, that's kind of the way we were all white when I was going to Oklahoma A&M. But now Mr. I become one of my greatest friends after I got through, and I'm great friends with all of these guys. But they didn't have time not to like each other. They were too busy spending it not liking me.
0: As you move through the season and move toward the NCAA tournament and eventually that championship game against Adolph Rupp, talk to me about Kentucky, their attitude, because Adolph Rupp was not as open-minded as you were about all this.
1: Well, I wouldn't say that. If I'd been coaching in Kentucky, I don't know how many black players I would have had. I don't know that, but let me say this. At the end of that game, I was sitting there in my chair, and I was just sitting there taking everything in, glad it was all over. And I looked up, and I saw all the Kentucky players come to our side of the court shaking hands with each other. I never heard anything like a racial slur during the game. And many years afterwards, I asked some of the players, did anything, because, you know, we had a writer who started making things up. And they could not have been more congenial. And I've been asked, what was Adolph Rupp like when I went up and shook hands with him? And I would answer it this way, the same way if we'd just lost the game. I wouldn't have been very damn happy about it. So I think Coach Rupp was just fine. And, you know, let me ask you this. Do you recall anyone else that had a black player in the South?
0: No, I don't. That's what I was thinking about.
1: Why should we pick on Kentucky then?
0: Yeah, no, I know the point, but it was Kentucky in that championship game. It changed America forever, as the title said. How did it change? What were things like after that game?
1: Well, I remember about 3 years later, the Southwest Conference didn't have a black player in 66. And about 3 years later, I'm looking at the evening paper in El Paso, and I'm looking at the All Southwest Conference first team had been chosen by riders and what have you, and I'm looking at five black faces 3 years after that. So it didn't take long, and I had a sense of pride at that moment, knowing that we had something to do with that. More kids around the country going to get scholarships every place.
0: Do you have a feeling of being a pioneer because of what you did?
1: Well, I don't know. I know that game did have a – I didn't think so at the time, but, yes, it had a impact. And it was going to happen. Now, there's no question it's going to happen, but it just happened a little quicker probably than it would have.
0: Don, I want to thank you very much for your time. Congratulations on your Hall of Fame career and also for that very gutsy thing you did back in 1966. Come back and visit with us again on Sports Byline.
1: Hey, thank you very much.
0: Don Haskins, the Hall of Fame coach. And again, the name of this book, wonderful book, is called Glory Road. We continue on Sports Byline.
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4: Harry Flournoy, who was a player on that Texas Western NCAA championship team, and the coach of that team, Don Haskins. And again, the name of the book is called Glory Road, and that was the name, of course, of the Disney movie as well. And Flournoy once said, "I see people all the time who tell me how much that game helped them become who they were. I'm proud to have been a part of that. It couldn't have been done by anybody but the group of guys we had." Guests on Sports Byline receive NCAA March Madness. Use defense to create offense by pressuring the ball, forcing turnovers, and smothering your opponent with the all-new EA Sports Lockdown Stick. NCAA March Madness from EA Sports. It's in the game. I'm Ron Barr. Good to have you with us on America's Sports Talk Show.
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0: I'm Mike Sempervivi for the Sports Byline Broadcasting Network. 2-minute warning. Not exactly at the level of Aaron Judge's fractured rib or the failures of the Mets and Red Sox, but the Washington Nationals have become a little bit of a story this season. The young players they've been trying to develop for the past several seasons have begun to gel and play some of their best baseball together under the equally young of a manager in Blake Patera. Washington has won series against Milwaukee, Minnesota, the White Sox, Mets, Cincinnati, Cleveland, Atlanta, San Diego, Arizona, and as of Wednesday morning, you can add the Giants to that list. You probably don't know that because no one outside the Beltway knows who they are, but the Nationals have two guys you should. 2 years into his career, right fielder James Wood is already something special. The 23-year-old has been able to dictate tempo from atop the Nationals lineup. He's been able to frustrate pitchers who waste both energy and pitch selections on him. Overshadowed by bigger stars, Wood leads the National League in walks and intentional walks and leads all of the majors in games played, plate appearances, and runs scored. He also leads baseball in exit velocity as his home runs look like tomahawk missiles being launched. Wood is also tied for the highest wins above replacement in the National League, right alongside shortstop C.J. Abrams. He probably gets more credit nationally for his defense than he deserves, but Abrams is very good and his bat has been tremendous. The Nationals haven't had a third baseman since Anthony Rendon left after 2019 or a first baseman since trading Josh Bell in 2022. Curtis Meade at third and Luis Garcia Jr. at first aren't the answers, but they've done a much more noble job than has been seen in years. And every few days or so, they show off their corner-level power as Garcia did Tuesday night in the first inning against the Giants. Catcher K'Bear Ruiz finally looks like what the Nationals have always wanted him to be since getting him from the Dodgers in the 2021 Max Scherzer trade. He's having his best year on both offense and defense. Left fielder Dalen Lyle's come up big in some key moments and shown some real power potential as well as improving defensively. Center fielder Jacob Young isn't much at the plate, but his defensive play is sublime and is a legit gold glove threat. With Garcia playing first more often, second base is now mostly a hodgepodge of Nassim Nunez, Jorbit Vivas, and Jose Tana, and the results across the board have been pretty average. The pitching staff came into 2026 as a punchline and has often served as a punching bag. The Nationals actually lead the majors in runs scored, but they've also given up the second most right behind Colorado. There have been bright spots with starters Foster Griffin and Cade Cavalli, swingman Richard Lovelady and Andrew Alvarez, and reliever Gus Varland, who stepped up to become the best closing option on a team without one. Now, can the Nationals maintain staying above 500? Not without making some moves that will impact their rebuilding farm system, but there are plenty of signs that indicate that just a little bit of added pitching could end up going a real long way. I'm Mike Sempervivi with the Sports Byline Broadcasting Network 2-minute warning.
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2: Good to have you with us on America's sports talk show, Sports Byline. One of the things that I like to do is read sports books. I like to do a lot of reading, but when it comes to sports books, I tend to find some pretty interesting ones. And we're going to have a couple of authors with us with their sports books this hour. I'll tell you about it in just a second. But if you're looking for something to read, you might want to go to sportsbyline.com, because aside from being able to listen to all the programs on the network, either live or podcasting them, you can also read some of the interesting commentary aspects that we have as well. Each day, I like to kind of sit down, think about sports, and then when I moved, I sit in front of the computer and knock out a commentary, and it's usually about the social things of sports, and you can find that at sportsbyline.com. Paul Hirsch is one of our contributing editors as well, and so he and I really go back and forth on some of the issues in sports, and you can read that with our point-counterpoint feature. And then we got a guy that's really off the wall when it comes to being a columnist and a hockey columnist. He's from Canada. His name is Adam Hill, and I got to tell you, he's got a column called Puckin' Around. So if you're into hockey, you've got to read Adam Hill's Puckin' Around column. It'll set you straight. And then also we've got our sports video game review corner. So if you're into sports video games, you want to check that out as well. So again, you can find that and many other things at sportsbyline.com. Les Krantz is standing by to join us. His book is called Dark Horses and Underdogs, The Greatest Sports Upsets of All Time. And this book presents the top 50 most shocking sports triumphs of all time. And you can imagine on that list, of course, would be the miracle at Lake Placid, the 1980 Winter Olympic hockey semifinal between the United States and the Soviet Union. And, of course, the Boston Red Sox in 2004 in that ALCS series when they were down 3-0, looked like they were dead, coming back and not only beating the Yankees to move on to the World Series against the Cardinals, but winning that World Series as well. And other things like Super Bowl number 3 when the Jets and quarterback Joe Namath defeated the Baltimore Colts. So, again, interesting subject, interesting book from Les Krantz. And then right after that, Ken Leiker will talk about his book called Jinxed, Baseball Superstitions from Around the Major Leagues. And I think most of us can agree that athletes are always the most superstitious people we know. And when it comes to most superstitious athletes, I think baseball certainly falls into the column at the top. We're ready to crank it up. We've got you on Sports Byline.
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14: Nice to have Les Krantz back with us here in the studio. The last time he was with us, he'd come out with a fascinating book called Not Till the Fat Lady Sings, and he has come out with another fascinating book. And this is one I think sports fans are really going to enjoy because it's called Dark Horses and Underdogs, The Greatest Sports Upsets of All Time. Les, let's talk about the Fat Lady for just a second. What was the reaction to that book?
15: Well, you know, it was about the best final finishes in sports. Well, I guess all finishes are final, right? All, the greatest finishes in sports. And, you know, I mean, this is what sports is all about, the last 2 minutes when you don't know who's going to win. So, in essence, that was a very, very successful book. We had Jim McCage, you know, who was our show host, and we have another Jim this time for my new book, which is Dark Horses and Underdogs. It has a DVD like the previous book, and Jim Lampley is my show host. Jim, by the way, saw a lot of those games. And the new book, Dark Horses and Underdogs, is on the greatest upsets in sports. And there are 50 of them. And by the way, we did a ranking. We did a sports poll to a lot of sports writers and broadcasters and the like, and have what we feel are the 50 greatest upsets in sports. Now, Ron, you could probably guess some of them because you know most of the games. But to some people, it's going to be you know, there's a lot of games here a lot of people don't know about.
14: Let's start off with the definition of an upset because, I mean, there are teams that get beaten, and it's not necessarily an upset. It might be a mild surprise. How do you define upset for the purpose of this book?
15: Well, one, of course, is an unexpected victory, is what most people think is the classic definition of an upset. But the book is really about dark horses and underdogs. The upset is just kind of an underlying theme. For example, we had Jim Abbott, a one-armed pitcher who pitched a no-hitter. Now, that is a very unlikely guy to be one of the great pitchers in Major League Baseball. We had, for example, Carrie Strug at the Olympics when she was competing, you know, with a twisted ankle, a very difficult sprained ankle. Again, one of the most unlikely people to win the event. So it was surprise victories, and it was sort of tempered by the people that you would least expect, not necessarily the most underrated people, but sometimes people with an injury or something like that or a severe handicap.
14: Les, when you started putting together the list of upsets and surprise victories, were you even surprised about how many there actually were out there?
15: Yeah, it is amazing. You know, you think, well, maybe once or twice a year one of these surprise victories comes along, but you'd be amazed. There really are hundreds, and in order to get the top 50, we looked at a lot of games, Ron, that I really wasn't that familiar with, and a few things that I had just forgotten about. For example, we had Spud Webb, little 5 foot
14: in
15: seven.
14: Slam dunk.
15: Yeah, slam dunk. He wins the slam dunk and beats the 7 foot giants of sport. So a lot of these are either people you've forgotten about or just didn't know about. Chaminade, one of the great victories in basketball. Surprisingly, most people don't really know about that. It was the fifth rated upset in all of sports.
14: And that was, for those people out there that may not remember it, it was during the tournament, the preseason tournament over in Hawaii against the University of Virginia.
15: Right, right.
14: Yeah, and did they have they had Ralph Sampson?
15: Ralph Sampson was playing for them. And as a matter of fact, I mean, that was probably one of the most amazing college games ever played. A lot of people talk about Jim Valvano at North Carolina State, who, by the way, is also in my book. But I think the Chaminade victory was even surpassed that.
14: Les, when you did the research on this book and you went across all the sports, because another book includes all the sports, did you find one sport over another really lent itself to this category?
15: Well, college basketball, I guess maybe just the way the Final Four, you know, works out, where basically anybody can win. Also, boxing. There's an awful lot of upsets in boxing. You know, when you have the big teams that play 162 games a year, obviously I'm talking about baseball, you know, these surprise victories and the underdogs, they emerge very, very slowly, and by the time they become the underdogs, everybody already pretty much is resigned to the fact that they are going to win, are going to be a very close competitor. Except the Red Sox and the Yankees during the American League playoff. Mm-hmm. That was a surprise.
14: Buster Douglas on there with the Mike Tyson.
15: Oh, for sure.
14: Yeah,
15: for sure.
14: Him in Japan. To me, that was one of the major, major upsets. And, of course, I would assume you have Cassius Clay in
15: the Sonny Liston. Right, right. As a matter of fact, that was the fourth. That was the fifth upset. As a matter of fact, I'll tell you the rankings on it. It's kind of interesting.
14: Let's start at the bottom because I don't want to give away number.
15: Okay.
14: I don't want to give away number one right off the top.
15: Right.
14: But what, how about the bottom 10, which would be 40 through 50? Tell everybody what you have listed in the book as far as dark horses and underdogs, the greatest sports upsets of all time.
15: Well, one you're going to be pretty familiar with, Ron. I don't know if everybody out there knows your show is done in San Francisco, but. The 50th greatest upset was the World Series Anaheim Angels versus the San Francisco Giants. That was number 50. Number 49 actually was that not a game. It was Jim Morris, the 35-year-old rookie that was playing for Tampa.
14: Right.
15: And again, who would think a 35-year-old rookie that couldn't even make it in the minor leagues, by the way, would be pitching Major League Baseball?
14: Which, Les, brings me to a question, the obvious question. How did you determine where you were going to slot, how something got slotted, how something was a bigger upset or a bigger surprise than another?
15: All right. What we did, Ron, is we did a sports poll. And we tried to get people really that weren't biased. We didn't want to, you know, start polling coaches and players and things like that. It's mainly sports broadcasters, mainly people that are at the games. Jim Lampley, you may know Jim. I think he's been on your show. And Ross Greenberg, HBO Sports. We had a number of people from ESPN vote, the Associated Press, and people like that. And it's a real good way to get a consensus on this thing. Interestingly enough, the number one ranked, which we'll get to in a little bit, it was hands down was the number one greatest upset in all of sports.
14: Yeah.
15: You can just about guess what that was.
14: I can, but go ahead with the rest of the list,
15: okay.
14: 40 through 50.
15: Number 48 was Sarah Hughes at the Winter Olympics in 2002, where she won the gold. Nobody ever expected that. And number 47 was the Winter Olympics, Dan Jansen. The heartbreak kid who had been to so many Olympics and never even won a medal. The guy kept falling down and finally did it. Number 46, another Olympics, women's platform diving, Laura Wilkinson. Matter of fact, a lot of people have forgotten about Laura Wilkinson, but one of the great champs and, you know, one of the most unexpected victories.
14: Did the Olympics lend a lot of these also?
15: Yes, yeah. That's probably the most fertile field for upsets. I can't tell you why. I wish I had a good explanation for it. Maybe it's because the whole world is watching.
14: Did you have the Bob Beamon?
15: You know, that really wasn't an upset the way we defined it.
14: No, but it was an unexpected victory.
15: You know, that's going to be in my next book. I don't want to talk too much about that, but I've got a book called Breaking the Barrier. And in case anybody there forgot about Bob Beamon, he was a broad jumper. And
14: 1968 Mexico City.
15: 1968. And I think the world record at that time was a little over 20 feet. And this guy jumps 23 feet. I mean, he absolutely smashed the record. That would have been one. By the way, a lot of people have been asking me, what are the ones that almost got in? Okay, and that's one that almost got in. And let's see, I guess, where did we stop off? Number 44 is the Wimbledon men's final. And this was the guy whose name I can never pronounce. Maybe you can help me with it. Goran Ivanovic.
14: Yes.
15: Ivanisevic. Is that right?
14: Yes.
15: Did I say that right?
14: Ivanisevic.
15: Ivanisevic. Okay, thank you very much. Number 43 was another Olympics, the Summer Olympics, the 10,000-meter race, which was Lasse Vuoren. By the way, we got another 10,000-meter race in here. I'll get to it in a little bit. Number 42 was the Stanley Cup. It was the New Jersey Devils versus the Detroit Wings and the Detroit Red Wings. Number 41 was the NBA Western Conference playoffs. That was the Denver Nuggets and the Supersonics. And number 40 was the British Open, where Paul Laurie won that thing.
14: I go back to the question about how you slotted them. I mean, how did you determine one was number 42 and one was number 45? Was it after a while kind of the luck of the draw, or was it harder, say, with the top 10 than it would have been with the bottom 10?
15: Well, I'll tell you, I have kind of a statistical background. I do a lot of polls, and it's a very simple way of polling. We ask people to rate these from number 1 to 5. In other words, number 5 would be a, you know, incredible upset, one of the greatest. Number 4 would be a slot below, and so on. And what you do is you actually take an average of all of these. Occasionally there's a tie, and we had a blue ribbon panel that that broke the ties, but there weren't very many. But everybody voted 5 points for the number one. I guess maybe I ought to reveal it now. I've been talking.
14: We'll hold that for the next segment.
15: Right. Stay tuned.
14: Also, where did the World Series game between the Oakland A's and the Dodgers figure in into all of this? Was that in there? Was it 1990, I believe? Where Kirk Gibson comes out of the dugout, or was that even on your list
15: at
14: all?
15: That was one of the almost made it's. That's one of the almost made it's. Okay.
14: See, I see that as one of the great moments.
15: You know something? The nice thing about this is it is controversial, and everybody
14: right.
15: has, you know, you want three opinions, you ask four people, you ask two people, you know. But, you know, the almost made it are – there were some absolutely fabulous games. I think the strength of this book, if you will, I'm the author, I got to brag here a little bit, is the fact that these, as good as some of those games were, these are the 50 greatest. So you can imagine these almost, you know, how great the 50 that finally made it into the book. And we pretty much got consensus. You know, a few people brought up a few sport events that weren't in the book. The George Foreman victory over Michael Moore was certainly one.
14: Les Krantz is with us in the studio, and we're talking about his latest offering. This is a wonderful book, and I hope you'll check it out. It's called Dark Horses and Underdogs, The Greatest Sports Upsets of All Time. And we're going to be talking about the top 10, and I think there's going to, of course, be some of those events in there that you will agree with, probably some that you won't agree with, and so we'll continue talking with him. As we continue across the country and around the world, we've got you on America's sports talk show, Sports Byline.
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14: Les Krantz is with us, and again, the name of this book, it's a wonderful book. It's kind of a coffee table book, isn't it, Les?
15: Coffee table book. It also has a DVD in it.
14: Right.
15: And you can
14: actually see
15: the games. There are 23 games on here, and Jim Lampley is our show host. And you can actually see some of these great plays. You know, for example, there's Willie Mays' famous over-the-shoulder catch in the 1954 World Series, which really was one of the most prominent things that launched television. You know, most people didn't have television in the early 50s. They went to the movies and saw the newsreels. They saw the highlights. But anyhow, that Willie Mays famous catch is one of the things that really launched sports television.
14: Okay, and again, the name of the book is Dark Horses and Underdogs, The Greatest Sports Upsets of All Time. And again, if you didn't hear earlier, he's also the author of another outstanding book called Not Till the Fat Lady Sings, which is a lot of fun. This is the last time Les was with us. Les, let's talk about the top 10, but we'll start at number 10 here and take us through it. Let's talk about some of these events that got into your top 10. Was it hard for you to really settle in on the top 10 upsets?
15: Well, you know, there were just a couple of surprises in here in the number 10. There's some that we just knew would make it. Now, here's one that, you know, was obviously a great upset. It was number 10. It could have been number 20 or 30 when it surprised me. It was the NCAA game. It was Villanova versus Georgetown. It was Raleigh Massimino. Of course, a famous game from the 80s.
14: And what was it that made it a top 10 event, do you think?
15: Well, you know, Massimino, number one, is one of the most colorful guys in all of college basketball. And, of course, the Georgetown Hoyas, I mean, you talk about the hallowed halls here, you know, beating them. And, you know, there's nothing, you know, there's no greater upset when somebody beats number one. And I think if you had to pick, I suppose this is going to be very controversial, but I think if you had to pick a team here that certainly would be in contention of being one of the greatest basketball school would be Georgetown.
14: Yeah, and also I think when you've got a David and Goliath type of conflict here, and I think that's what that game really, really was, I guess a lot of people would look upon it that way. What about number nine?
15: Well, number nine was another Olympics. This was Rulin Gardner at the Summer Olympics. By the way, this is on the DVD,
14: yeah.
15: You know, and even though you may have seen pictures of this guy, and maybe some people actually saw it on the Olympics, it is amazing to see this guy on your television set. I'm talking about Rulin Gardner. He looks kind of like the Pillsbury Doughboy, you know, and he's fighting this super heavyweight, this Russian
14: guy that had not lost in how many years?
15: He had never been beaten.
14: Never
15: I mean, this was,
14: beaten.
15: Was, you know, something, it wouldn't have surprised me if this was the number one upset, you know, but, you know, it wasn't a great wrestling match, by the way. The score was 1-0, and Gardner only won that point because his adversary got away. But it just wasn't that exciting of a game. But, again, just to see these two guys standing next to each other is something to see.
14: Yeah, and here is a kid that's a farm boy. And a lot of people may not know the story about Rulin Gardner, but later on he almost lost his life in a snowmobile accident in which he was out in the cold. His body temperature dropped below what most people would die from, and yet he came back and participated in the 2000 four Olympic Games over in Greece, and that's where he walked off the world stage when he won the bronze medal there.
15: You know, the guy has a lot of body fat. All you got to do is look at him to see it, you know. And actually, that may have saved his life,
14: right?
15: Because that you know, kept the heat in. So in some sense, you know, when you overeat, I always think about him, as a matter of fact, where he's from, a little tiny town in Montana. They always used to talk about that, how much Reuben Gardner could eat, you know.
14: How about number eight?
15: Well, number eight is not going to surprise you too much. That was the Boston Red Sox when they beat the Yankees. And by the way, that's also on the DVD. And you know something? Even though it's pretty much current history, that is something to see, that Grand Slam home run that Johnny Damon hit. That was number eight. Number seven, and by the way, this again bears out what I was saying before about college basketball. Another college basketball game. This was the game when North Carolina State beat Houston. This was Jim Valvano's team, 1983. And, of course, NC State was always overshadowed by North Carolina University. And to see them win, that was one of the great games in all of college basketball. And you just saw that Jim Valvano, man, just jumping up and down. And the amazing thing about that, Ron, you know, even though they won the national championship, they had lost 10 season games. And they lost two of those games by 18 points. This was probably the biggest underdog in any of these tournaments that I can think of, and certainly one of the most exciting games.
14: It reminds me also of the year that Kansas won the national championship, and I think that one point, I'm just going on recollection here, they were about 500. They were like 7-8 at the time of the year, and they came back, got hot, and, of course, went on to win the national championship.
15: Yeah, you know, this is what makes college basketball, you know, all these people just coming out of nowhere. And, of course, that's the way they set the event up. You know, instead of having all these different divisions and all that.
14: What's next on your list?
15: Well, that's number six. And we got another college basketball game. It wasn't a championship game, but that was when Chaminade played Virginia. We were talking about that a little bit earlier when Ralph Sampson was playing for them.
14: Number five?
15: Yeah, number five was the heavyweight championship of the world, Sonny Liston versus Cassius Clay, who, of course, later became Muhammad Ali. And Sonny Liston was just absolutely thought to be unbeatable. I mean, he was the scariest-looking guy in boxing. You know, just looking at Sonny Liston, he could make Mike Tyson look like Cinderella, you know. And nobody – matter of fact, I remember listening to that game. I was in college. Excuse me, the game, that prize fight. And we were all –
14: It was up in Maine, wasn't it?
15: It was in Maine, yeah.
14: Yeah, and I think what happened in that fight is – I've talked to some boxing people – is that Ali was so fast, he just wore him out. He couldn't get off the stool, I don't believe.
15: No, he just quit. He didn't come out.
14: Yeah.
15: You know, Ali just outclassed him so much. And, of course, we didn't realize how good Ali really was. We just thought he had a big mouth. But, of course, he could back it up. And we saw him fighting almost for another 20 years after that.
14: Number four?
15: Well, number four is probably not going to surprise you too much. That's the World Series when the Miracle Mets played the Baltimore Orioles, 1969. Matter of fact, I remember I saw the Mets' very first game just a few years before that. I think it was 1962 when Casey Stengel was the manager. And, I mean, that team was really in the gutter. I mean, nobody ever – personally, Ron, I didn't think that team would even last, much less win the World Series.
14: Was it Marv Thornberry was one of those that was on that team? I was a kid at that point. What's the next one on the list?
15: Well, number three by the way, I thought this could have been number one. This was Buster Douglas versus Mike Tyson. And, by the way, that's on the DVD, too. And Jim Lampley, who narrated my DVD, was really proud to have been the guy that was calling that. You know, some of these games were called by some of the great people in sports, including, you know, guys like Mel Allen and people like that. And, of course, Howard Cosell called some of these things. But Jim was actually at that fight and called that fight.
14: And was his remembrance of that is the fact that simply Tyson did not prepare for that fight?
15: Yeah,
14: he got hit with a lucky shot, I think, too.
15: Well, you know something? It's hard to say why these guys win. I'm talking about these underdogs in general. I mean, is it belief? Did they have a good night? Everybody knows the story about Buster Douglas's mother, who had just died, and he wanted to show his mother from heaven what he could do. And, you know, it's interesting because Jim was there, and I can't think of a guy who knows more about boxing. And he said on any other night, Buster Douglas would not have won that fight. You know, Tyson just wasn't performing that well. I mean, and this was also the fight of his life. I'm talking here about Buster Douglas. I mean, I can't take anything away from him. I saw that fight, at least on television, and it was a fabulous fight. And, you know, they had that in Tokyo, Japan, because who in the world would pay any money to see Mike Tyson fight a guy you've never heard of named Buster Douglas, and I don't remember exactly what Buster Douglas's record was, but he'd lost, I think, at least four fights. But the Japanese were cash rich. Tyson had filled the stadium before.
14: And what was number two?
15: Number two was the Super Bowl, was the New York Jets versus the Baltimore
14: Super Bowl
15: Colts.
14: Super
15: Bowl number three.
14: That's right. When Joe, of course, made the prediction, we're going to win this game. And, you know, I've talked to him many times about that. And he said it wasn't exactly that way. He was asked a question, and he responded. It wasn't like he was in the locker room and made that. And I would assume the number one has got to be 1980.
15: How did you guess that?
14: Well, I just assume, because most people, if you ask most fans what they think was the biggest upset in sports, they go back to 1980, the Olympic Games. And I think we all know where we were when the United States took on the Soviet Union in hockey.
15: You know, the interesting thing about that game is Team USA had just played the Soviets about a week before, not even a week before. It was an exhibition game, and the Soviets won like 10-3, and they thought, well, can you imagine if the Soviets were serious? I mean, it would have been like 50-something. And everybody knows, I mean, the only one, Team USA only won by one goal. But they had to protect that lead for 10 minutes, and that 10 minutes was like an hour. It was maybe one of the most exciting 10 minutes in sports, yet not one goal was scored the whole time.
14: Yeah, the other thing about that is that the United States, I believe, had to play Sweden on Sunday, did they not? Because that game was on a Friday night where they beat the Soviet Union, but they, in order to get the gold, or they wouldn't have gotten a medal at all in the Olympics if they had not won that game against Sweden on Sunday.
15: Right, they had to beat Sweden, exactly.
14: Yeah. You happy with the way the book came out?
15: Yeah, I really am. I really am. You know, I have to be immodest here. I mean, if you don't believe how great the book is, just ask the author here. It's a beautiful coffee table book.
14: Yeah, what do you want people to take away from this book?
15: Well, I want them, you know, something. Everybody at some point in their life is an underdog. You know, you try something and you have to compete against the best. And you hope for the best. I mean, here is living proof that hope happens. And, you know, it's very inspirational. I get goosebumps just thinking about this stuff.
14: Les, I want to thank you very much. Congratulations on this book, because it's one I'm going to sit down, listen to the DVD, and watch it as well, and also read through this book. Congratulations on the book.
15: Ron, pleasure to be back. I'm
14: Les
15: available
14: France
15: anytime.
14: With us here on Sports Byline. And again, the name of the book is called Dark Horses and Underdogs, The Greatest Sports Upsets of All Time. We continue with Sports Byline.
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20: 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Here's Ron Barr.
2: There's an interesting book out. It's called Jinxed, True Stories, Baseball Superstitions from Around the Major Leagues, and it's edited by Ken Liker, and he joins us on Sports Byline. What is it about sports and superstitions that go hand in hand? Why do you think that happens, Ken?
5: Well, Ron, I think probably baseball lends itself to superstitious behavior more so than the other sports. I think it's probably because it's such a long season. They start in mid-February, and they're on the road half the time. They're creatures of habit. They're looking for a routine. They're looking for things that they equate with success. But the big thing is the routine, and they remember everything. If they got four hits in a game, they remember the route they drew to the ballpark, and they just try to replicate everything the next day, thinking that maybe there's something happened there that really helped me get four hits. I think they in some cases believe it, or they want to make certain that at least they follow the routine again the next day. And if they don't get four hits, then they'll probably try something different.
2: In putting this book together, how far back does superstitions in baseball go?
5: As far as I can determine, back as far as baseball goes, there's Babe Ruth, for instance. Had his superstition. If you ever watch any of the old grainy black and white film of Babe Ruth when he's running onto the field, he kind of had a little funny run anyway, but he kind of like takes a little hop over the foul line. He would never step on the foul line. Willie Mays, obviously another great player. Willie Mays always touched second base on his way to center field. If he absentmindedly forgot to touch second, he would go back and touch it, make sure that he touched second base before he went to center field. I think it's probably as old as baseball. Again, these guys, the thing about baseball is that if you're successful, if you're a hitter, you're successful 30% of the time, you're one of the greatest players who ever lived. And I think there's just so much failure in there that they'll grab onto anything if they think it means the difference between another eight or ten hits a year, which can be the difference between an average player and a superstar.
2: Ken, one of the things that I've always thought the foundation for superstitions in sports, but in particularly baseball, because this is what your book is about, maybe comes from the fact that this is something that they did when they were young. It might be cultural. It might be something that the family did. Is there any roots? Are there any roots to superstitions that you found?
5: I think probably with the Latin players, there is a lot of it that's cultural. There's Latin players who essentially practice voodoo rituals. There's Latin players. There was one player in particular, Julio Gotay, who was a journeyman infielder, kicked around for about 10 seasons in the major leagues. He was deathly afraid of crosses. Any time two sticks could be crossed, he just thought it was just ultra bad luck. And there are stories of players, when they find out about this, there's one story in particular in winter ball where the other team made a little pile of chicken bones all crossed around second base, and he wouldn't go near second base. The catcher would throw it on the second base, and the ball would sail in the center field because he was deathly afraid to go to second base and because of that pile of chicken bones that were formed as crosses at laying next to second base.
2: As you all know, or as we all know, Bull Durham had some great stories in that about some of the superstitions. And I'm just wondering, by position in baseball, did you find that pitchers did a certain thing, outfielders did a certain thing, batters did a certain thing?
5: There doesn't really seem to be any pattern of that. And Bull Durham, for instance, the pitcher Nukleloosh, his girlfriend gave him lingerie to wear, and he wore that. Well, we have a player in our book, Rob Murphy, who was an excellent left-handed relief pitcher in the 80s. Rob Murphy wore women's silk panties underneath his uniform when he pitched. I think it probably started as a lark. Somebody dared him to do it, or I think he had a story about his girlfriend found him in the glove box and they weren't hers, so he had to come up with a quick story. But the guy went out wearing those, and he pitched well, and he kept wearing them, and he continued to pitch well, and he equated it, well, they must be bringing me good luck, so he continued to wear them.
14: What about some of the other superstitions that are a little bit more on the bizarre side that people will find in this book, Ken?
5: Well, Larry Walker has the number three. He does everything in threes. His uniform is number is two threes, 33. If you ever watch him when he's in the on-deck circle, he'll take either three swings or six swings. It has to be some multiple of three. He's a guy who got married on March the 3rd, the third month, the third day, at 3:33 in the afternoon. And this is the best part of the story, when the marriage fell apart and he got divorced, he had to give his ex-wife $3 million.
14: I have found probably that a lot of the superstitions by baseball players is maybe religious-based to some degree, or as you just indicated, numbers-based. Are those the two major motivations for superstition?
5: You know, they seem to be. There seem to be clothing. You know, there's certainly a lot of examples of players who Craig Biggio, Houston Astros, if you look at his batting helmet, you know, it's the ugliest, filthiest batting helmet in the major leagues. It has pine tar all over it. It's his lucky helmet. He will not replace it. He's a guy that if he's going well, he won't change his shorts, his underwear for, you know, if he's going well for 2 weeks. I mean, he's got the same underwear on, you can only imagine what this smell like after playing 2 weeks of baseball games in the heat of the summer. There's a lot of clothing that seems to be involved in some of these superstitions. Jim Lefevre, who was a manager in the major leagues for several teams, used to wear these pink leotards under his uniform, because when he was with the Mariners, he happened to be wearing them one day, and they won. I think they had a comeback win or something, and they kept wearing them, and they had one of the better periods of winning while he was their manager. So they became good luck leotards. You know, why he was wearing pink leotards to begin with, who knows? It's another pitcher with the St. Louis Cardinals, Ray King. There's a Ray King is a relief pitcher. There's a company in St. Louis that foundation repair, and it's a very clever company. They have a logo. Their logo is a picture of it's a concrete block with a crack in it, and the block is smiling, and their logo is a dry crack is a happy crack. And they have these T-shirts made up with this concrete block and their logo. Anyway, Ray King got a hold of him, and he started pitching really well. This happened, I think, in 2004, and one of the clubhouse boys decided the T-shirt was old and he threw it away, and Ray King went out and didn't pitch well, and so he actually went on TV, you know, to plead, you know, I lost my lucky T-shirt. And somebody from this foundation repair company heard him on television in St. Louis, and they immediately rushed him a shipment of T-shirts, and he started wearing them again.
14: It's very interesting what makes a superstition for a player, and I've never quite figured it out, and you probably haven't either, because Ken Griffey Jr. has a very interesting one about the car he drives.
5: Ken Griffey Jr. is a car aficionado, has a whole fleet of luxury cars, and he happened to notice that this certain Mercedes he had, every time he drove to the ballpark, he didn't get any hits that night in the game. You know, he came to the logical conclusion that the car had no hits in it, so he got rid of that Mercedes.
14: Also, superstitions trickled down even to managers. Tony La Russa has an interesting one.
5: Right. Tony is an educated person. Tony has a law degree. He's one of the more successful managers in Major League history. But, I mean, he's reduced to this, too. He will, his lineup card, for instance, he will, he'll write it out. If he writes it in cursive, the team wins that night. He keeps writing it in cursive until they lose, and then he'll print it. He'll print it as long as they win. He'll switch back to cursive. You know, what that has to do with winning and losing, I probably only Tony La Russa knows. But as these guys say, you know, it can't hurt. You know, it might help, and we know it probably can't hurt.
14: One of the things, Ken, that I have found over the years that there is a direct correlation between the superstition the athlete has, and in particular baseball, and their equipment, albeit either a bat or a glove. And Hal Morris had a very unusual one with his glove.
5: Well, Hal Morris used the same glove like virtually every day in the major leagues. And this was a guy who was a really good first baseman, and he was talked into changing gloves. That, you know, hey, you know, it's time now. It's been however many odd years. And the guy, he changed gloves. I mean, his old glove, it was a Regent brand glove, which was, you know, a discount. Probably got it at Walmart when he was, I think he may have even gotten it before he became a professional player. Well, his teammates finally convinced him, yeah, you gotta get a new glove. I mean, this is just a travesty, taking this ratty old thing out every day. And so what happens? He wears a new glove, and he broke a long streak that he had not made errors in, I don't remember.

0: Yankees, where they went on to win the World Series. Tell everybody what he did, his superstition that got started.
1: Well, actually, that started with his manager, Terry Francona, who had a had stomach problems. And so to settle himself down, Terry drank Metamucil cocktail, essentially, before every game. And Theo Epstein, you know, obviously that was the playoffs when the Red Sox fell behind 3-0 to the Yankees. So Terry Francona is mixing up one of his Metamucil cocktails in the clubhouse, and Theo says, "Ah, you know, give me one of those. You know, what the heck? It might, who knows?" Well, we all know the story. They won that night, and so what do? You know, they have these Metamucil the next night. They won that night, and then, of course, they ended up winning the next 4 games from the Yankees, which was unprecedented. And then they won, they swept the Cardinals in the World Series. So these guys were drinking this this stuff, this Metamucil shakes, essentially every night. I mean, it's a fiber laxative, so you can imagine what was happening to them along about the middle innings.
0: Curt Schilling is one of those that leaves tickets for people, but his ticket has a special meaning.
1: It does. Curt Schilling was apparently very close with his father, and his dad died shortly before Curt got to the major leagues. So Curt has made it a practice to leave a ticket. Every time he pitches, he leaves a ticket for his father. And it is a good seat. During the 2001 World Series, when Arizona beat the Yankees, I believe it was Fox was televising that series, but obviously the ballpark was packed, was jammed in Arizona, and they would pan to behind home plate that I think was a little bit off to the right or the left, I don't recall which direction, and there's an empty seat, and that's the seat that Curt Schilling left for his father.
0: One of the things I like about this book is the pictorial aspect of it. Was that done by design?
1: Yes, it was. There was a lot of thought into how we paired the illustrations and the photography.
0: Do superstitions just generally come and go? We got about 35 seconds.
1: I don't think they come and go. I think they come and they stay. You know, the only way they go is if a player just goes into such a horrendous slump, you know, that he's got to try something incredibly drastic, and he'll dump a superstition. Otherwise, these things tend to last throughout a guy's career.
0: Are you happy with the way the book came out?
1: I really am happy with the way it's been incredibly well received, and it's light reading. You can get through this book pretty easy, move through it. You don't have to go page by page. There's a lot of neat things in it.
0: Yeah, what I found, it was a head shaker and it was a chuckle maker. That's the best way I can describe the book.
1: That's an excellent description, Ron.
0: Ken, I want to thank you very much. Congratulations on the book. We're going to make it a selection of the month on our Sports Byline USA Book Corner. Come back and visit with us again, Ken.
1: Terrific, Ron. I will. Thank you.
0: Ken Leiker, he edited the book. It's called Jinxed, Baseball Superstitions from Around the Major Leagues. It's something to check out. It'll give you some great insight to how superstitious baseball players really are. We continue with more of you and Sports Byline.
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0: I'm Mike Sempervivi with the Sports Byline Broadcasting Network 2-Minute Warning. Not exactly at the level of Aaron Judge's fractured rib or the failures of the Mets and Red Sox, but the Washington Nationals have become a little bit of a story this season. The young players they've been trying to develop for the past several seasons have begun to gel and play some of their best baseball together under the equally young of a manager in Blake Batera. Washington has won series against Milwaukee, Minnesota, the White Sox, Mets, Cincinnati, Cleveland, Atlanta, San Diego, Arizona, and as of Wednesday morning, you can add the Giants to that list. You probably don't know that because no one outside the Beltway knows who they are, but the Nationals have two guys you should. 2 years into his career, right fielder James Wood is already something special. The 23-year-old has been able to dictate tempo from atop the Nationals lineup. He's been able to frustrate pitchers who waste both energy and pitch selections on him. Overshadowed by bigger stars, Wood leads the National League in walks and intentional walks and leads all of the majors in games played, plate appearances, and runs scored. He also leads baseball in exit velocity as his home runs look like tomahawk missiles being launched. Wood is also tied for the highest wins above replacement in the National League, right alongside shortstop C.J. Abrams. He probably gets more credit nationally for his defense than he deserves, but Abrams is very good and his bat has been tremendous. The Nationals haven't had a third baseman since Anthony Rendon left after 2019 or a first baseman since trading Josh Bell in 2022. Curtis Meade at third and Luis Garcia Jr. at first aren't the answers, but they've done a much more noble job than has been seen in years. And every few days or so, they show off their corner-level power as Garcia did Tuesday night in the first inning against the Giants. Catcher K-Bear Ruiz finally looks like what the Nationals have always wanted him to be since getting him from the Dodgers in the 2021 Max Scherzer trade. He's having his best year on both offense and defense. Left fielder Dalen Lyle's come up big in some key moments and shown some real power potential as well as improving defensively. Center fielder Jacob Young isn't much at the plate, but his defensive play is sublime and is a legit gold glove threat. With Garcia playing first more often, second base is now mostly a hodgepodge of Nassim Nunez, Jorbit Vivas, and Jose Tana, and the results across the board have been pretty average. The pitching staff came into 2026 as a punchline and has often served as a punching bag. The Nationals actually lead the majors in runs scored, but they've also given up the second most right behind Colorado. There have been bright spots with starters Foster Griffin and Cade Cavalli, swingman Richard Lovelady and Andrew Alvarez, and reliever Gus Varland, who stepped up to become the best closing option on a team without one. Now, can the Nationals maintain staying above 500? Not without making some moves that will impact their rebuilding farm system, but there are plenty of signs that indicate that just a little bit of added pitching could end up going a real long way. I'm Mike Sempervivi with the Sports Byline Broadcasting Network 2-Minute Warning.
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3: 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Oh my gosh, he's so fine. Rick Tittle brings home the bacon, fries it up in a pan, and then he eats it.
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0: All right, thank you for that, and welcome back. Hour two. See the transition? Now I'm back here with Dominic Jimenez. Seamless, at least audio-wise. One more thing. When Iraq came in to North America, not Iran, but Iraq, now they're not getting a lot of the same guff, obviously, but they landed at O'Hare in Chicago, and their best striker, a guy named Ayman Hussein, the guy who scored the goal that put them in the tournament, he was held for 7 hours at the airport, and they went through his phone, and they finally said, all right, fine. And then there was another guy who is the team photographer, Talal Salah, and they kept him for 10 hours of questioning. They went through his phone. Then they said, nah, and they sent him back to Iraq. This, to me, is like what I grew up with during the Cold War. Like, this is how, like, the Soviet Union or Red China would act. You know, just belligerent beyond belief. Now, if this guy is a spy and he has, like, secret bomb plans or he's going to steal things from the Pentagon, then my apologies to TSA or whoever did this. I think it's probably above the pay grade of TSA. This is probably FBI. But there's no reason to talk to anybody for 10 hours about anything ever. Ever. It's a complete saber-rattling intimidation move. We'll keep your best player for 7 hours and let him in, and then we will take your photographer and talk to him for 10 hours and then not let him in. Are you going to take pictures while you're here? Yes. You're out. So, I don't know. It's just, I hope we start playing soon so we can stop talking about stuff. Hopefully this kind of stuff stops, but I don't know. The tournament's going to be over a month long. But that was Iraq. All right. I'm Rick Tittle. Come on back.
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0: get any better, but it's better. Rick Tittle is back. He's so great. I can't believe how awesome he is. More sports talk, yes. Hour two of Titillating Sports.
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2: Hey, thanks for that. Hour two underway. And if everyone shows up, this is our last segment for Open Lines, so don't be shy. If you have something to say today in the sporting world, please call 1-800-878-PLAY. We have two filmmakers filling up the rest of this hour after this segment. So come on in at 1-800-878-PLAY. Well, a lot of people, it's funny, are blaming Trump for the loss in New York, from Stephen A. Smith to J.D. Sharp. So every pendulum swings one way or another. And, you know, it's something I thought about because my initial reaction was, well, I don't know how much of a sports fan he is. Not much, but he is from Queens, and I'm sure he's a lifelong Knicks fan, in quotes, so I guess it makes sense for him to go. But then later I thought about how much he inconvenienced thousands of people and how the outside party got canceled. And so if you're thinking about other people, you probably wouldn't want to go. But that's not going to happen tonight. He ain't going. It's game four. The road team has won all three. And the Knicks had the second longest postseason streak in history. Only the Warriors 9 years ago had a longer one. And they're looking for their first title since 73. And so if they win and take that commanding 3-1 lead, the other team would have to win three in a row. I saw that happen to my Warriors. It hurts. But the Spurs climb back into it on Monday night. Wembanyama, 32 points, 8 rebounds, 6 assists, 3 blocks. I love that shot late when Shamet was going up for a layup, and Wembanyama was just boom. De'Aaron Fox had a great block too, and when I watched the replay, you talk about basketball IQ, because you see things and you go, oh yeah, that's the playground, and then you're like, no, you're not. That block that De'Aaron Fox had late, when the guy got the rebound, De'Aaron Fox started to jump. The guy didn't dribble or pass. Then he went up. And that's why even a guy who's, I say De'Aaron Fox, a little guy, he's probably my height. What do you think he is, 6'2", De'Aaron Fox? 6'4". 6'4"? Okay. He looks like such a little guy out there. But the anticipation of this guy is going to immediately shoot, and I'm going to start jumping now. 6'3". 6'3". All right, let's split the difference. And they always give you an extra inch. It's kind of like Steph is listed as 6'3". But my point is that the Spurs really showed up late, and Stephon Castle, these guys, and not acting like Rudy's. They're like, yeah, we're here. So the Knicks won 13 games in a row, almost 50 days without losing. And Josh Hart of the Knicks said, every loss kind of hurts the same. That's a good team. We knew they weren't going to lay down and let us win four straight. We knew this was going to be a battle. And it got pretty heated on Monday. When is it not? When Wembanyama was not charged with a foul when he shoved Brunson to the floor with about 5 minutes left in the first quarter. And Jose Alvarado, if you don't know the name, he's a bench player for New York. He said about Wembanyama, he got away with that one. That'll be the last one. What does that mean? And by the way, as I said, there was that one point where they had two replays and a timeout. And within 11 minutes of TV time, there were three basketball plays. This is why soccer is called the beautiful game. It just goes, and referees don't stop it. You don't have to hand them the ball and get it back. How about when the refs handed the ball, it got inbounded, and then they blew the whistle? It's like, well, this ref gave us the ball. Yeah, I'm stopping it. I do think it was funny, though, when these refs, they're staring directly into the camera with a little Price is Right microphone, and they have to explain what's going on, and they know that their mug is on international TV. remember Anna, our good friend, the Raiderette, who was in here twice during the NBA Finals, one of those years. I was in the press conference, and she texted me, and she's like, I'm looking at you right now, and I'm on a plane. I'm like, so if the press conference is doing that. So these refs know they're going everywhere. But anyway, the ref said, blah, blah, blah, and then he hit Wemby. He didn't say the number of the team. He didn't say, he just said Wemby. I love that. I'm not kidding. I would love to see, like, yeah, the Greek freak knocked the ball out of bounds, last to touch. About Antetokounmpo. All right. Josh Hart was teed up at the end of the first period when he shoved Luke Kornet, and Kornet bumped into him after Hart went coast to coast. And then in the third, Brunson fouled on Julien Jean-Bonny on a three that was upgraded to a flagrant. By the way, on one of those replays where it looked like the Spurs kind of had a dagger, or as Dominic hates about Valkyrie's games, a three-pointer with a 3-0 lead. Dagger! Anyway, it looked like a four-point play, and then it turned out that the Knicks player got pushed, and I didn't see it. And two angles, you couldn't see it, but on the backside angle, you could see that left arm. Now, the Knicks player made a meal of it, but I do give the refs credits. Anyway, Champagny said the Knicks played super, super physical. That's a part of their identity. We obviously have to do a good job of matching that and doing more of that, but I'm assuming it's not going to get any easier. Well, I mean, look, no team can stay hot that long. Karl-Anthony Towns is not going to stay hot. Especially Karl-Anthony Towns is not Dominique Wilkins. You know, he's a big man. He's a paint player. And he's taken three after three after three. And it's like, is that really your game? But one thing I did, and this is something that I've talked to before, that, and I've talked to Rick Barry about this name drop, but it drives him crazy. The Spurs were leading by five, and they came down, and with 14 seconds left, they took a three. And the reason they took that three, I think it was Castle, I might be wrong, and he missed, is because he was wide open. And the philosophy in the NBA now is, if you have a shot, don't pass it up, even if you're Draymond. Like, don't pass up a three. And but you would think you would want to milk at least 10 more seconds off that clock. You don't shoot a three at 14 seconds left on the shot clock. It's just a different game now. I get it. And look, Brunson still scored 32. If you have a bad night and you score 32, that's not bad. He shot 37% from the field. But, you know, look, Towns said, what do we have, 13 games in a row and 50 days of film to show what it looks like when we're at our best? So we'll get back to our fundamentals, what makes us great, and get back to work tomorrow. That's what he said yesterday. So the Wembanyama, when they were talking about, you know, taking the threes, he said, my goal is to always go inside. The best shot in the game is an alley-oop, the most efficient shot. That's pretty interesting. The Wembanyama says, what we built with this team is we have an identity that makes everybody dangerous. Sometimes it will pay off over a season, over a playoff series. Tonight! Or as DJ Quick would say, tonight. All right, let's go to a break. We will come on back and talk film.

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4: I'm not insightful enough to be a movie critic. Maybe I could be a food critic. These muffins taste bad. Or an art critic. That painting is bad.

0: I'm so disgusted by Rick Tittle that I find him very intoxicating.
1: All right, thanks for that. And I lied. We have open lines. I said if everyone shows up, we wouldn't. Our guest is not going to be able to do this segment. We'll have a different filmmaker. Well, the one scheduled for 10:40, but this segment is now open. 1-800-878-PLAY. I have nowhere to go. I need a fake call. I'm walking out the door. I quit. I'm Jerry Kidd. I'll just bring it up real quick. I don't want to get into quoting, but Brandon Ayuk has gone on Instagram twice to post these videos, and I don't understand half the things that he says. I literally don't understand what he's saying. Whatever the deal is, he's publicly trying to get traded and or cut through Instagram, which is really interesting. Instead of just going in there and saying, "Can you cut us, please? Is that all right? I would like to." I would like to get cut. No, just go on Instagram and be like, you know how I get? Quit being a female dog. What? Sorry. It's just, I don't know. It's just the way it is. All right. I was offered through a connection, and no, I can't do you up. It was a one-time thing, and I already passed. I got offered the round of 16 match ticket at Levi's for $360. But I'm like, you got to do it now. And I was like, nah. I've already spent over $500 on tickets to two matches. And they're like, oh, it could be the USA, could be USA Belgium again. And I've actually seen the USA in two World Cups. I saw them on the 4th of July, 1994, and I saw them on the 12th of June, 2006. And I remember those dates very well because that's how big those events were for me. But, nah, I don't want to spend. I work in radio. A friend of mine, she works for this software company. And she was trying to quit about 6 months ago, but now they're doing really well, and she's not going to quit. And her stock is now over $3 million. And I'm like, good for you. That's awesome. I go, when I get $2 grand in the bank, I'm psyched. She goes, yeah, $3 million might not be enough to retire. I'm like, I'm going to be that 80-year-old guy in McDonald's with the broom. So good for you that you got the $3 mil. Like, why don't you sell half of it right now in case it drops? She's like, that's not a bad idea. I go, by the way, I am not a financial advisor. Remember the guy that had, what was it, 20% of Apple, and he sold it for $3 million in like 1985. And now it's worth like $3 trillion or something. But I saw him in an interview. He goes, don't feel sorry for me. I got $3 million. In the 80s, I did all right. But I bring that up because of the tickets, and once again, tickets to anything are expensive right now. People are acting like it's not. I will say this, if you want to take public transportation from San Francisco to Levi's, it'll be about a $10 round trip. That's much cheaper than the $100 from Manhattan to Giant Stadium. I'm trying to figure out, one game I'm going to is at 9 p.m. That's next Tuesday. Austria, Jordan, and since I'm such a big Jordan fan, number 23, MJ, I'm going to see Jordan, Algeria, and that game is at 8 o'clock at night. So I think the light rail starts in Mountain View, and so I think I'm going to drive to Mountain View, park somewhere in a neighborhood, and then walk a mile to the rail station and try and get in that. There's no way I'm going to drive. There's no way I'm driving all the way in. And plus, I'd probably get there, and it would be like $200 parking or whatever. But FIFA is predicted to make $13 billion from this World Cup. And if you want to know how much that is from last time, that is a 72% higher amount. So they've almost doubled. Now, obviously, when you're in Qatar, that's not, and you're in the winter, that's not going to do it. And then, so you're in America, you're in the summer, and you go from 36 to 48 teams. The tournament's going to be more than a month. But yeah. And I think a lot of these fans, too, just don't know about dynamic pricing. You know, earlier I was talking to a Christian who said he hopes they hope they sell out. I'll never forget, my jaw was on the floor because I watched a World Cup game on TV in Udine, where at the beginning of this last season, Tottenham played Paris Saint-Germain in the Super Cup. And we were up 2-0, and we lost on penalties. Anyway, it's kind of portended a bad year where we avoided relegation on the last day. Yes, I play for them, starting goalkeeper. But Udine is where Udinese plays, and I want to say one-third full. The one entire side of the stadium was just empty. And I was thinking, how could a soccer-mad country like Italy not go to that game? But then I realized they get soccer 24/7 there, and they don't care about whatever two countries are playing. It's kind of old hat to them. You know, it's not this weird kind of gimmick thing like the World Cup is here. And as we get closer, people will be like, oh, I want to go. I want to go. You want to go? Yeah. I got that so much in 94. Hey, Tootle, can you hook me up? By the way, I got this just, I probably shouldn't say, I won't say his name. A guy who I went to high school with, who I haven't talked to in maybe 10 years, and who I didn't know had my cell, texted me. He asked me if I could get him some Raider letterhead. And I don't know what he was going to do with that. And I said, I don't have any. And he's like, well, who can you call at the Raiders to get it? I go, you know, ChatGPT, you can make Raider letterhead right now in 2 seconds. And he's like, so you don't know anyone? I'm like, I go, there are some people at the Raiders that know me, and I still know some guys there, and I'm on good terms with them, but I don't talk to them anymore, really. The Raiders have, I have nothing to do with them. I don't work on their broadcasts. I haven't in a long-ass time since before the pandemic. Oh, so you can't do it? I go, no, just go on AI. It was the weirdest thing. It was the weirdest thing to ask for. But anyway, getting back to the tickets, somebody told me that the Levi's tickets now are going to drop to 150. I got mine for 200 and 180, which is way less than I thought. And look, I'm slightly interested in Austria because of Kevin Danso and Zabitzer and Arnautovic and some of these other guys. But I have no interest in Jordan. Algeria, Riyad Mahrez is a fantastic player. Wouldn't be, it'd be pretty cool to see him. But it's like the World Cup is in my home country for the last time in my lifetime, unless I live to 100. So, and it's a World Cup that's an hour from my house. How dumb would it be if I didn't go, right? That's basically why I'm going. It's because I, you know, and I got teased big time. I got teased for getting a credential. We pumped up this stupid Club World Cup, which no one cares about. We pumped up that Club World Cup, and I had, and it's not the FIFA executive's fault. They were all very sweet. They were nice. I talked to so many people with FIFA, at least 5 different interviews with FIFA executives. And they go, yeah, well, we'll get her done. But, you know, once it goes to Zurich, I understand. They don't know Rick Tittle. Unless it said ABC, NBC, ESPN, CBS, they're not going to be super interested. I just wonder if my old buddies like Vern Glenn and Ann Killian, maybe they did. Maybe they did get credentials. But I also thought maybe as we got closer, they might start giving in. But we'll see. Maybe the night before some of these games, we'll see how desperate some people are. Because everyone who got World Cup tickets think they're going to pay their mortgage. Oh, I'll flip these for hella. And then when they get closer, they're like, no one cares. Oh, well, can I get double face value? Probably not. Can I get face value? Now we're talking. How about below? I'll meet you on the BART bridge. All right. This is what you do when a guest doesn't show up. You talk about ticket prices. I'm a pro. Come on back on Sports Byline.

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1: Hey, thank you for that, and welcome back to the show. Rick Tittle with you, coast to coast and around the world on American Forces Network. It's our pleasure to welcome to the show filmmaker Ben Wolf. He has a new documentary that is entitled Changing Lanes, and it has to do with the situation that came up in Brooklyn and people fighting for safer streets. And first of all, Ben, welcome to the show. And I'm thinking about the several times I've been in Manhattan and those bike lanes. You really got to keep your head on a swivel because people will come bombing down those lanes. I didn't see them as much in Brooklyn. So what was the genesis of this film, please?
2: Sure. And thanks for having me. Genesis goes back a ways. I've been a resident in New York City since 1991, and I'm somebody that gets around with sort of all forms of transportation. I drive, I bike, I take subways and walk. And but I am particularly sort of passionate about cycling. I used to race bikes, and I love to get around on a bike, weather permitting, and also permitting that there's a that it feels like there's a reasonable, safe way to go from point A to point B. Professionally, I've mostly worked as a cinematographer over the last few decades. And when COVID hit and my work really dried up, I had an opportunity to sort of figure out a project of my own. And I thought that the way the streets are organized and the way they've sort of changed since I've been here would be a really interesting thing to explore. And then I stumbled across this particular struggle that was happening about 5 miles from where I live in a neighborhood of Brooklyn called Greenpoint. And it was what to do with a particularly dangerous street called McGinnis Boulevard in Greenpoint, which was originally a sort of a small residential lane that had been substantially widened in the 1950s by Robert Moses, and almost something like a highway going through a residential community. And as a result, roughly 200 folks have died there since its creation. And
1: wow.
2: In 2021, an elementary school teacher named Matt Jensen, a local teacher, was killed on his birthday crossing the street, and that was kind of the straw that broke the camel's back. And enough of the community was upset enough to really demand that something be done. So I sort of followed those efforts, and probably the majority of the community, I think, did want something to be done, but these things tend to, you know, provoke a sort of counter-reaction, and a good sizable part of the community then sort of resisted the change, and it got pretty intense.
1: Well, there definitely can be a fractious nature between motorist and cyclist. And, you know, when I was growing up in the 70s, they said you had to walk your bike across a crosswalk.
2: Yeah.
1: Now people just bomb through. Some cyclists insist this road is mine too, and they'll go 10 miles per hour and not get over on the right and draw everyone's ire. We have this thing out in San Francisco called Critical Mass, and it was the last Friday of every month, and they would It was really kind of a countercultural militant thing where they would block cars, and they made people in cars feel like that they were some sort of carbon-based oil company demons. And I'm like, you know, you got a car at home yourself. So what about that fractious nature that seems to rise up where, you know, people aren't sharing the road because both sides are pretty guilty of being belligerent sometimes?
2: Yeah, no, that's true, and that doesn't really help anyone. New York is a bit of an outlier because we are somewhat less car dependent here than in other places. And again, I do want to emphasize that, you know, I own a car. I use it when appropriate. It's not that I try to avoid. People were often asking me which side am I on, and I sort of feel like I'm on, you know, I don't want this to be about sides.
1: Yeah.
2: To me, the real challenge is to make a street sort of serve everybody safely. And I think the mistake that we've made in New York and many, probably most cities in America, is to just sort of have the streets only serve cars, and for everybody else, it's just quite dangerous, and that doesn't quite seem fair, especially in a place like New York where actually the majority of people don't have cars. So we've sort of been privileging, like in this Greenpoint community, about 20% of people own cars. So to give 100% of the road to something that only 20% of people have seems out of balance, particularly when people are getting hurt and killed. So I'm all for, you know, some kind of reasonable compromise, which we see quite a lot of in New York, and we now see on McGinnis Boulevard, where it was four lanes. Well, originally it had been a two-lane road. It had been expanded in the 50s to four lanes of cars. Basically, what's happened is it's been taken back to being a two-lane road, and two of the lanes were converted into bike lanes, as well as more accommodations were made for pedestrians, so crossing is safer and whatnot. You know, I think that's a pretty reasonable compromise, and in fact, it isn't much worse to drive on than it was, which is usually a lot of the resistance comes from people who think, you know, that I have a car and you're taking something away from me and it's going to become terrible. That we now have some data on. In this particular case, McGinnis is about a mile long, and it's taking about 60 seconds longer to drive that mile now than it did before the change. So really not that big a deal, and it is substantially safer for sort of everybody.
1: And Mom Donnie stepped in here, right?
2: Yes, the part of the reason that this these safety changes weren't done earlier was that the previous administration, the Adams administration, was quite corrupt, and that's something we go into the movie. They were actually accepting favors to sort of scuttle the safety plan. So a lot of drama. The new mayor. One thing the movie goes into the whole history of the streets, and with a focus on New York, but it applies to most big cities. You know, these streets were created when there was horses and streetcars and pedestrians and no automobiles, and the streets were much more sort of public places where kids could play and vendors could sell things. Over the course of the 20th century, the car just sort of took over, and as a result, we had, you know, I think a much sort of poor quality of life when it comes to sort of dense urban cities where it's just much less pleasant to walk or hang out outside, as well as more dangerous. And I think what we're seeing now, and certainly what you see in Western Europe, Japan, is spaces, you know, streets that are much more serving many different uses besides the automobile. And I think slowly we're kind of moving in that direction now, which I think is a good thing.
1: Well, it's also the example you mentioned of Europe and places like Holland and Scandinavia, the idea of a city bike, which we now have in a lot of our big cities. And I know comedians who do spots and they'll just use the city bike. So I'm sure you're happy about that program. Yeah.
2: Yeah, absolutely. Absolutely. Again, this is something that I was in New York when it was introduced, and a lot of people predicted this will never fly here. It's going to be incredibly dangerous. No one's going to use it. It's sort of outperformed all expectations. It's hundreds of thousands of people are using it every day, and it's quite, you know, in general, it's been quite safe. Not that there are never any accidents. And part of the, again, these are complex problems. Part of the problem with safety is infrastructure, is giving people safe places to ride where they're really physically separate from automobiles. But as you alluded to, with, you know, people speeding on bikes or going the wrong way or something, there also has to be some, you know, some sort of norms of behavior and also some enforcement, and all these things sort of have to come together, and it takes time. But I've been happy to see in general, in the time I've been in New York, that there's been a lot of movement in that direction. Again, in a dense city like New York, cars absolutely have their place, but it cannot be the solution for everyone. There's just literally not space. You know, as it is, most people in New York don't have cars. And even with that, there's, you know, space is at a premium.
1: Right.
2: I maintain a car in New York. It's about $1,000 a month between just parking it and insuring it. You know, that's a major expense, which most people are happy not to have. And this is one of the few cities in America where you can actually live without the car. There's enough other, you know, good transit, taxis when you need it, Ubers, whatever.
1: Yeah, subway runs all night. And when you do park, you got to tell the garage like an hour in advance, I'm going to be needing my
2: that's
1: car.
2: Right.
1: Bring it down.
2: That's right.
1: One last question for you. those bikes where people have been killed and they spray paint them white. I saw in Comedians in Cars, Seinfeld was like, really? We got to look at this now and be reminded of this. So he wasn't a fan. What do you think?
2: Well, I like Seinfeld, so I'm sorry to hear him say something like that. I mean, that just seems quite mean-spirited to me. You know, it would be great if we didn't have them because people weren't getting killed.
1: Uh-huh.
2: I can say that. This stuff is very serious, and I do think that people that oppose these measures are going to have to live with the fact that they you know, in my own family, we've had people killed by automobiles. In New York, I believe it's the number one killer of children, and I think it's the number two killer of old people. I mean, this is extremely common, and we've normalized it. And

0: And I would also add that people in cars who accidentally kill or hurt somebody, they have to live with that too, and it's not a good thing.
1: Not at all. The film is called Changing Lanes from First Run Features, a documentary by our guest Ben Wolf. Ben, where can we get our eyes on this?
0: All right. Well, it just went up on Amazon and Canopy, so that's the easiest way. It's also still screenings sort of periodically in different cities. You can check the website for the film, which is Changing Lanes Doc, D-O-C, changinglanesdoc.com, where I list, you know, screenings, and you can get in touch with me if you might actually be interested in screening it in your city or whatever. But very excited to have it out in the world. I think that the problems that we're having in New York are very similar to problems that are happening all over the city, all over the country, rather. And I think there's a lot we can learn from each other and also learn from the way, you know, cities in other countries are organized that seem substantially sort of more pleasant for everyone, which should be the goal.
1: Changing Lanes by Ben Wolf. Ben, congrats on the film. Thanks for stopping by.
0: Thanks for having me.
1: All right, I'm Rick Tittle. Let's take a break and come back.

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3: 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For this is the very essence of what our servicemen and women gave their lives to protect, and by God, we shall not allow their sacrifice to be forgotten. It's time to show the world just how great American can be. And we will not wait for tomorrow to come. We will stand here, this moment, together, and we will start

0: Don't be getting your granny panties all in a bunch. We got Rick Tittle up in here.
1: All right, this is where my mind goes as a sports fan. So I saw this little blurb about how the Norwegian soccer team have brought their own food with them from Norway. 300 kilograms, it's very European, of fish, 116 kilograms of cheese, 6,000 oranges. Yeah, we don't have those in Florida. But I get it. They want to have the same diet. They don't want to be exposed to stuff. And everybody has their own rituals. We've had coaches at World Cup saying, don't bring wives and girlfriends 3 days before because I don't want you having sex. I want you to keep your energy. And then that reminded me of Wade Boggs because he said sex makes the knees weak. And that's because Margot Adams, his mistress in 1989, went to Penthouse. She was so pissed that Wade broke up with her that she spilled everything he ever said. He's like, I can't be seen with a black woman. Jim Rice thinks he's white. Roger Clemens is Mr. Perfect. It was humiliating. And Margot Adams, her brother or her cousin was an NFL player. I can't remember. But if you were around at that time, I'm sure you never heard the name Margot Adams, Tom. But it just reminded me, Norwegian fish to Margot Adams and Wade Boggs saying that Jim Rice thinks he's white. All right, let's go. We got another hour. Come on back on Byline.

0: I'm Mike Sempervivi with the Sports Byline Broadcasting Network 2-Minute Warning. Not exactly at the level of Aaron Judge's fractured rib or the failures of the Mets and Red Sox, but the Washington Nationals have become a little bit of a story this season. The young players they've been trying to develop for the past several seasons have begun to gel and play some of their best baseball together under the equally young of a manager in Blake Patera. Washington has won series against Milwaukee, Minnesota, the White Sox, Mets, Cincinnati, Cleveland, Atlanta, San Diego, Arizona, and as of Wednesday morning, you can add the Giants to that list. You probably don't know that because no one outside the Beltway knows who they are, but the Nationals have two guys you should. 2 years into his career, right fielder James Wood is already something special. The 23-year-old has been able to dictate tempo from atop the Nationals lineup. He's been able to frustrate pitchers who waste both energy and pitch selections on him. Overshadowed by bigger stars, Wood leads the National League in walks and intentional walks and leads all of the majors in games played, plate appearances, and runs scored. He also leads baseball in exit velocity as his home runs look like tomahawk missiles being launched. Wood is also tied for the highest wins above replacement in the National League, right alongside shortstop C.J. Abrams. He probably gets more credit nationally for his defense than he deserves, but Abrams is very good and his bat has been tremendous. The Nationals haven't had a third baseman since Anthony Rendon left after 2019 or a first baseman since trading Josh Bell in 2022. Curtis Meade at third and Luis Garcia Jr. at first aren't the answers, but they've done a much more noble job than has been seen in years. And every few days or so, they show off their corner-level power as Garcia did Tuesday night in the first inning against the Giants. Catcher K-Bear Ruiz finally looks like what the Nationals have always wanted him to be since getting him from the Dodgers in the 2021 Max Scherzer trade. He's having his best year on both offense and defense. Left fielder Dalen Lyles come up big in some key moments and shown some real power potential as well as improving defensively. Center fielder Jacob Young isn't much at the plate, but his defensive play is sublime and is a legit Gold Glove threat. With Garcia playing first more often, second base is now mostly a hodgepodge of Nassim Nunez, Jorbit Vivas, and Jose Tana, and the results across the board have been pretty average. The pitching staff came into 2026 as a punchline and has often served as a punching bag. The Nationals actually lead the majors in runs scored, but they've also given up the second most right behind Colorado. There have been bright spots with starters Foster Griffin and Cade Cavalli, swingman Richard Lovelady and Andrew Alvarez, and reliever Gus Varland, who stepped up to become the best closing option on a team without one. Now, can the Nationals maintain staying above 500? Not without making some moves that will impact their rebuilding farm system, but there are plenty of signs that indicate that just a little bit of added pitching could end up going a real long way. I'm Mike Sempervivi with the Sports Byline Broadcasting Network 2-Minute Warning.
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3: 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Oh my gosh, he's so fine. Rick Tittle brings home the bacon, fries it up in a pan, and then he eats it.
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0: Thank you for that, and welcome back to the show. Rick Tittle with you. J.D. Sharp scheduled to appear after this break. Roe Vega, the executive with the Seattle Sounders and Rain, will talk about what Seattle's doing. This is bad radio, but Dominic, take a look at that. That was a test. They're going to have a drone score in the sky, which I think is really cool, by the Space Needle. There's all sorts of little tricks each city is going to do. Seattle's also going to have a barge that you can watch the games on and play soccer on it, which is very interesting. So we'll see what's going on with that venue up there. And then Michael Blaustein will join us. And I've never had Michael before, but if you've seen his comedy, it is crazy. And it's a lot of blue. I am afraid of that. It just made him sound horrible. But he'll be with us. little shout out to Braden Montgomery. You may never have heard of him unless you're a White Sox fan, because he made his Major League debut last night against the Braves. And he got his first career hit, an RBI, on a single in the fourth. Beautiful. No, that was nothing. Two-run, walk-off home run, bottom of the 10th. Of course, you can't hit a solo shot in the bottom of the 10th. Well, I guess you could if the guy gets picked off. Anyway, two-run, walk-off home run at the bottom of the 10th, two outs, 0-1 count, and the White Sox trailing 5-4. How cool was that? And if you look, he's the fifth player since 1900 to hit a walk-off homer in their MLB debut. Billy Parker in 71, Josh Bard in 2002, of course Miguel Cabrera in 2003, and Carlos Perez did it 11 years ago. And Murakami's on the IL, Colson Montgomery is hurt, so Braden Montgomery stepped up big time for the Pale Hose. All right, well, let's take a break and do hour three. Come on back.
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0: I am so excited to be back on the Rick Tittle Show.
1: All right. Thank you for that. And welcome back. 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No J.D. Sharp. So once again, we do have some open lines. And we have a soccer guest from Seattle, from the Sounders and Rain, and Michael Blaustein, comedian, will join us in a little less than a half hour. Some little soccer tidbits here. Kieran McKenna did an amazing job getting Ipswich Town back to the Premier League, and he announced today that he needs a break, so he's quitting. What is that all about? You just got your team back up. So, anyway, all the best to him. Maybe he couldn't hack it, man. The other thing is, and I didn't realize this, they used to say a World Cup was never won outside the hemisphere except for Brazil in Sweden. And then, of course, with Korea, Japan, we knew that we would have to have one. But there's never been a tournament where a foreign coach has won, which is amazing. That means every single country that has won the World Cup, their manager was from their country, which is really astounding. And I'll get into that list in, we'll do the list maybe some other time because I do have someone on the horn. And let's go to the phone lines. And we have Fred Wallen. What's up, Fred Wallen?
2: Well, Rick, hi, and I have to say this. I listen to your show all the time, and a couple hours ago you mentioned the bit about the Iranian soccer and this and that, and you knew, and I knew, and I think the whole world knew that the guy in D.C. was going to destroy or hurt the World Cup. And I'm not a big soccer fan. I played basketball, football, everything else, but I played goalie in intramural soccer, but I like the game. I don't watch enough of the games. But the point is, for that guy, basically, to destroy or hurt the World Cup, again, we knew it was going to happen, and now it's happened. Your thoughts?
1: Well, let's hope he didn't destroy it. I mean, he definitely, I've been lucky. And by the way, Fred is our host of Sports Byline here on Friday night, Sports Overnight America. I remember traveling in Europe in the 80s, and a lot of people hated America. Because, we were seen as, and I always thought, why does everybody hate us so much? Well, now they have real reasons to hate us, which kind of sucks. But when you have an egomaniac, a sociopath, unfortunately, most politicians don't care about sports. So let's just say I think most Americans are very welcoming and very friendly, and hopefully everybody will have a great time here. So let's hope that despite his best efforts, he has not ruined it.
2: Well, I read this morning that Iranians cannot even get tickets. They've taken away the right from people to get tickets. They're not giving, to Iranians. So it's like, I've got this allergy, Rick. But anyways, the point is, so it's going further even than, not allowing their coaches or assistant coaches or general managers to come over here. Now they're in apparently Tijuana instead of Tucson. And, I don't know how this can be happening. The point is, we're at war, or an excursion, as the idiot said. But, I mean, for even to put these people through this is unbelievable to me, Rick. It really is. And, it's interesting. I used to open every show on Sports Overnight America by saying the world of sports permeates all aspects of our society, and it definitely does. I mean, as you indicated, they used to dislike us. Now they hate us, and 80% hate us, 90% hate us around the world, and that's only because of one person. And he's been in this 11 years now of trying to be president, and then blaming others for not being president. And then I don't know how 77 million people could have voted for him to be president a second time, except it's a stupid nation, and he was able to fool us and fool them. And it's just, am I slightly upset? Yes, I am.
1: Well, you know what else, Fred?
2: A couple hours ago, how can we treat, how come people aren't standing up at this point? I mean, I understand senators not wanting to lose their job or Congress people not wanting to lose their job. How come FIFA can't stand up to them? One thing, is he going to then Tell me why FIFA can't stand up to him.
1: FIFA, the president of FIFA, made a farcical peace prize for him. That Gianni Infantino is a complete sycophant. And I don't know if you know this, but the Iraqi team, when they landed in Chicago, the best player on that team, they kept him at the airport for questioning for 7 hours. They let him through. And then the photographer, the official Iraqi photographer, was kept there for 10 hours. And then he was turned around and sent back. So it's an intimidation tactic. To me, this is like a Cold War type of thing. But it's us doing it, which seems really embarrassing.
2: Rick, how many more people are going to die over there?
1: I don't know. I just, I mean, to me, this whole thing is because of the Epstein list, and it's sort of like when Clinton bombed Bosnia because of the Lewinsky thing. I mean, it's just, we don't talk about the Epstein list anymore because gas prices have gone up, you know, so I guess it worked.
2: Let me ask you one final question. Do you think he actually thought they were cheering him in Game 3 of the playoffs, or do you think do you think he actually believed that they were cheering him and not booing him 2 nights ago?
1: Yes. I think at this point he lives in his own head. Absolutely, I think he thinks that.
2: Rick, thank you very much. I had to get this off my chest. You're doing a great job. Thank you.
1: Thank you. That's Fred Wallen out there. And listen, any which way you think politically, you're more than welcome here. I'm trying to talk sports here. But, you know, Dana Gould, when Fred asked the question, why was this guy elected again? Dana Gould, who's super liberal, he said, we went too hard. We went too hard on cancel culture. We went too hard on pronouns and censoring people. Everything was censored. You can't say this. You can't say that. And people got so sick of it, they said, well, let's just take the other guy. And unfortunately, that's the menu, you know. And this is why now I do vote, but I have no party. I used to be pretty conservative, but now it's all clickbait. As I said, I think most Americans are level-headed. Most Americans are level-headed, I think. But I never have and I never will latch myself to a person, man or woman, regardless of party. Because the guy we have right now, if he switched to Democrat, I'm sure half of his voters would go with him. I mean, when they went in on January 6th, they had the Confederate flag, they had the swastika, and they had flags that just said Trump on them, just his name. And you never want to get like that. You never want to bow down. There's a thing about when Francis Scott Key wrote the Star-Spangled Banner. It was a poem at first, and one of the lines in the second verse talks about hirelings and slaves. And what he meant by that were Hessians and people who were loyal to the king. A lot of people, though, think that that's a racist thing. And look, Francis Scott Key did have slaves, so maybe he did mean it. It's ambiguous. But it used to be a term where you were loyal to a despot. And that's why I can rule Britannia. England never, never, never shall be slaves. They don't mean slavery. They just mean bowing down to one guy. And better or worse, there are a lot of people for whom he is infallible. And you never want to get that way. You always want to, even if you super support somebody, you have to remember that it's a dude. And it's not a general. It's just a businessman. All right. On that happy note, let's talk to Roe Vega on the other side.

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0: You must be crazy. Use a DOG. And if you was my man, I would have been kicked you out of my house by now. This is what had happened.
1: All right, thank you for that. And my next guest is late. He's coming. I always wonder, I worked in TV through the entire decade of the 90s. I was an intern in the 80s. I've been on the air over almost 25 years, and I've never yelled at a guest for being late. All right, Rick Tittle with you, coast to coast and around the world on the American Forces Radio Network. We are quite happy now to be joined by Ro Vega, Chief Marketing Officer of the Seattle Sounders and the Seattle Reign, talking about the vibe of what's going on in Seattle as a World Cup host city. They got a lot of cool things going on. First of all, Ro, welcome to the show. And what's it like running both of the soccer teams in Seattle?
2: Hey, thanks so much for having me. What's it like to run both? Listen, it's an awesome challenge. You know, we have an awesome soccer community here in Seattle. And, you know, it's two completely different brands, two different audiences, but it's one, you know, one love of the game. And so it's one of the reasons I'm here, frankly, you know, having conversations around the league and different teams. Being able to work on both the men's and women's business and the game is an awesome opportunity and a tremendous challenge in how you talk to two different audiences about the same thing with different moments and calendars. So, yeah, really awesome challenge.
1: Well, I've seen a lot of cool things, and I've been close to the Bay Area host committee, and every town has their own little twist on things, and a couple of really cool things you got going. First of all, I just saw this yesterday, the drone score by the Space Needle. That is really neat.
2: Yeah, I think that's Visit Seattle is really leaning into the tech and the drones. But I think all together as a collective Seattle soccer community, I think we're really bringing the heat and the energy to the tournament.
1: Now, I don't want to say Levi's got some snoozers, because you never know once you go. And I went to the World Cup in 94 between Russia and Cameroon, and they had already both been knocked out. And Oleg Salenko scores 5 goals, and Roger Mila scores a goal. It ended up being an amazing game. So, but Seattle got some pretty choice games. Let's talk about the USA versus Australia, because everybody wanted the USA. How are you guys psyched for that?
2: Oh, we're incredibly excited. I think that's the match, right? I think the second match in the group stage really determines the outcome. Like, you'll know whether you've qualified to the next round or not. But we're incredibly excited to host the U.S. here. We have Christian Roldan from the Seattle Sounders, who made the roster as well. So incredibly proud to represent the organization and to have representation on that national team roster. And it's just like you said, you know, the eyes of everyone will be on Seattle for that match on the 19th. And we couldn't be more excited. We have a ton of really, really fun activities planned for the entire tournament, but especially around that match on the 19th.
1: Now, you also have Iran, Egypt, and I am desperate to make the Iranian team feel welcome, because we already had our, and I'm not going to expect you to bash the president. I'm not trying to bash him either, but he first said, you might not want to come here, you might die, basically. And then, all right, you can come. And then they're supposed to go to Tucson, and then they go to TJ, and then some executives aren't let in, and then now we hear tickets are being revoked. These are just soccer players. They're athletes. They're not politicians, and I really want them not to hate all of us, and let them know that we are some people that are friendly and love soccer and want them to feel welcome, and I'm sure that you guys are going to do everything you can to make them feel the warmth, right?
2: 100%. I think that's a Seattle brand. You know, that's who we are as a city, as an enterprise, as an organization. It's all about inclusivity and respecting, you know, different points of views, but in my personal, experience, and the reason I love soccer so much, and it's the one thing that brings us together. I always say this: there's three things that bring us together, regardless of what you believe in, what you think, language you speak of, whatever it is that makes us different. We all come together around food, music, and soccer, and that's what the World Cup does, and that's what it has the ability to bridge cultures and politics and everything else. So definitely excited to have Egypt, Iran, and everybody else coming to town.
1: Now, another thing I got to applaud Seattle is, like, every soccer team at every level is going to have host parties and such things, but you guys with the Sounders and the Rain go down to Pier 62 and then float out on the water and watch it on a barge. What's going on?
2: Yeah. So, when we were thinking about how we show up for the World Cup, right, I think every market that has an MLS team, an NWSL team, or even just a host city, you think about, how do you tie back to the actual city? How do you show up and show out to represent your community, but also your organization? And that's what the barge is. I think this activation, first of its kind, all came together with this authentic tie to the water. We often talk about, what is a Sounder? And the way we define it is someone that came to the water's edge and stayed. And so for us, it's only natural to play at that intersection. And so thinking about how we were going to activate, it's not easy to say. It was a natural, that's what we should do, because it was something that has been in the works for close to 2 years. But coming around to the idea and then putting this, symbolic 50-second field on it to symbolize, our commitment to the game, to legacy, and to an initiative and a commitment that was made 7 years ago during the bid committee, the bid process for World Cup, is kind of all these things coming together at once to tell an awesome story and a kind of a once in a lifetime experience, or at least first of its kind, because who knows if we're going to do this again, but it is a pretty unique experience. And I think representative of the organization, our innovative thinking, and of course, symbolic of, that what makes Seattle a little bit different and irreverent.
1: By the way, as a Tottenham fan, I got to give props to you guys for Dempsey and Yedlin, who came through the ranks.
2: Congratulations on staying.
1: Oh, my gosh, yeah. Six-month trial and being found not guilty on the last day. So for you guys now, when I think about the Sounders, do you hate I know you're trying to get out here, it's just so in a minute. Do you hate the Whitecaps or the Timbers more? Because down here, the Quakes hate the Galaxy more than LAFC. They're kind of – I'm going to guess you hate the Timbers more.
2: I think it's definitely the Timbers. I think there's a love-hate relationship in the Cascadia kind of, rivalry. But as Vancouver's looking to keep the Whitecaps, we're fully in support to have them stay up there. But absolutely, I lived in Portland when I was with Nike. I absolutely hate the Timbers, and I think that's a mutual kind of understanding in the organization.
1: There he is, Ro Vega, CMO at the Sounders and the Rain. Seattle looks like they're going to put on a real good show. And as I said, they've got some really important matches in the opening rounds. A lot of cities don't have big bills, but they got some big marquees going on up there in Seattle. Ro, thanks for coming on, and have a great World Cup.
2: Thanks so much, Rick. Appreciate it.
1: Sure. And, it's also interesting that when – I've talked about this before, but the World Cup in 94, I was so excited because I was so into that 90 England team in Italy. And they said because of hooligans, they were going to send them to San Francisco, get them 3,000 miles away from England. So 6,000 miles away, I should say, from the 3,000 from the East Coast. But England didn't qualify. And then Denmark on the last day, Michael Laudrup missed a penalty against Spain. So Denmark didn't go. Two teams that I love. So all I had was West Germany and the USA. And I remember, I'm like, Bulgaria, Romania. I'm like, ugh. And those were two of the most exciting teams. In fact, I saw Romania lose in a penalty shootout to Sweden at Stamford in the round of 16. Bulgaria got to the Final Four until they lost the consolation match on the Saturday. But you never know. So, as I said, something – and then just like when things look really exciting, like how many Super Bowls? Ooh, Rams and Patriots. I'm Rick Tittle. Come on back with a comedian.

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1: All right. Thank you for that, and welcome back to the show. Rick Tittle with you coast to coast and around the world on the American Forces Radio Network. It's our pleasure to welcome to the show comedian Michael Blaustein, and he has got a tour going on. And, in fact, he's going to be hitting some Canadian cities. He's got Halifax, Moncton, Ottawa, and he will be here in Oakland at the Fox Theater on 9/11. Michael, as a New Yorker, first of all, welcome. 9/11, Fox Theater, Oakland, I don't know, I guess that means nothing, right?
2: Yeah, no, it wasn't planned, but yeah, you know, just a celebratory day, you know, I'll always remember the Fox Theater. You guys get the joke.
1: So, German for bluestone, right?
2: How did you know that? Did you look that up, or did you just internally know that?
1: Well, I took German in college, and I've been to Germany 12 times, so, yeah.
2: Why did you take German in college?
1: Because I took French and Spanish as a kid, and then I have relatives in Germany, and I was so tired of people talking behind my back. I was like, I want to know what they're saying.
2: Oh, wow. We're the opposite. I don't want to know, slash, I'm so bad. I can't even do English that well, so I'm just impressed that people know anything else. And you know three other languages? That's crazy.
1: Well, not fluent, but yes. So, Halifax, Nova Scotia. Moncton.
2: Yeah.
1: How do you find, because I love Canadians because they're sort of half American slapstick fart jokes and then half Monty Python droll humor. It's a great mix.
2: I find that like places that people have deemed like, oh, they're so nice and they just follow the Lord and they blah, blah, blah. I find those crowds to be the wildest because I think it's all, they got to keep their, like, nice costume on all the time. And so when they get into an ecosystem, they can just really, like, let go. Mm-hmm. You know, like Salt Lake City, everyone's like, oh, how the show is. It must be kind of awful. Yeah, blah, blah, mayonnaise. And you're like, dude, they're wild. So all these Canada shows have just been crazy in the best way possible. I think they can finally let their metaphorical hair down. So, dude, so fun.
1: I always love going to, when I'm in New York, to get, you know, go to those three clubs on McDougal that are all connected underneath, and the Cellar of the VU,
2: that's
1: Fat Black.
2: Where I started, and, bro, yeah.
1: So yeah. Who wrecked you to SD and Liz and all that?
2: Well, no. So I started it, I was referring to this place called Comedy Village is where I started, mm-hmm. but it was a place called Lantern. Village Lantern is where I started. It's right in that area too. So that's where I was referring to. But yeah, that's where I cut my boots, whatever the frick the saying is. Cut my boots. That's not even close. That's like combining two, but we get it. Cut my teeth. That's the one. But yeah, you know, handing out flyers for 4 hours
1: barking
2: in December, feet free. Oh, barking. Yeah, you know the terms.
1: Yeah.
2: Just wanting to unalive myself every single day after I bombed for 7 years straight. But yeah, man, that's where I started. So do you live in New York? Is that what you said?
1: No, I've been there a lot, but I'm a comedy nerd, yeah. And I've been interviewing comedians over 20 years. So, and by the way, if you're ever at the Punchline or Cobb's out here, come in studio with your buds and sign the wall and do all that good stuff. But let's talk about this tour, Taste Me Tour. And by the way, a blau. Yep. I say blau because I'm so German. B-A-L-U. How do you say it? Do you say blau or blah?
2: Yeah. No, blau. Blau.
1: Blau. Okay. B-L-A-U. Blaucomedy.com. As you've seen yourself with social media and TikTok and such things, how has it been to like watch this grow and grow?
2: I mean, it's, you know, I don't want to keep using the term, but I feel like it's overused, but it is like a surreal, crazy last 5 years of my life. It's like, I say this and I don't want to overstate this. Nobody cared. Like 5.5 years ago, zero people cared. I would get on stage and everyone's like, who is this? I think I might hate this person. What a hateable face. I want to punch him in the face. But yeah, man, so social media just like changed the, like people started being like, oh, I like this guy. And it just like, it all happened like this during the pandemic. So it was really weird because I had all these people that are like, oh, I want to come see you. But obviously tour was shut down. So when touring opened, my agent was like, let's do some touring. And I was like, I mean, dude, I have zero idea if I can sell a ticket. And then, yeah, shows started selling out. And I remember the first show was in Zane's in Nashville, and they called my name. And I'm not, this is not even for like humor. They called my name, and the pop of like applause was so big that I'm not joking you. I thought somebody else was in the, like, I thought Chris Rock was behind. Yeah. Like, it was just such a weird feeling. So yeah, man, Mark Zuckerberg, I would do weird things to him, anything he wanted at any point, because he gave me a career. So go Mark Zuckerberg. I love him. And if you have a bad thing to say about him, I think we'll fight. So
1: isn't Zanies,
2: that's my God, my Lord and Savior.
1: Isn't Zanies where someone drove a truck into Nate's face?
2: Yes. Yes, yes. Dude, you are a comedy nerd. Holy crap. Yeah, they, like, right through Nate's face, which is, like, he might be the nicest person in the entire world. So driving a truck through his face is just, it's, like, sacrilegious, honestly. Like, driving through my face, driving through, I mean, Burke Fraser for sure. Mm-hmm. But Nate, I mean, do you even know why? What happened?
1: It was out of, it wasn't intentional. Yeah, yeah, it was just a guy who blacked out, I think. It was one of those things.
2: Good.
1: So good. Crowd work is very iffy, and I know that's a good way to get clips like the kids want. And usually when I'm at a club and people are, you know, it's okay for a couple minutes, but if it's the whole thing, and I know people have built careers on it. Matt Rife, you know, is a crowd work guy. You know, I think about Mad Dog Mattern. I mean, I was at the Strip one time when it was all, and I got to the point where I was like, man, just tell me a joke, because If the crowd is not interesting, you got to move on. So I've seen you. You are very rare in that you can pull it off and make it funny and compelling. But do you like the danger of the crowd work when you don't know how it's going to go?
2: Yeah, it's the best. It's crowd work to me is like always, like, comics love telling new jokes because I don't know if it's going to work or not, right? So we're walking a tightrope, right, with new material. So crowd work to me is all new material because I have no idea what they're going to say. And I kind of love when it gets weird, like when someone says they have some type of disease or they just lost their grandparents in a fire. I'm like, oh, hell yeah, let's get into it. So not in like a mean way, but like in a very inclusive, like, let's heal through comedy type way. I know it sounded corny, but like I'm being serious. Like, it's a real human, honest moment. And I think people love that. And I don't know what it is, but like people love telling me stuff, and you can see it in clips too. Like people, even before, like people like, oh, I want to tell him something crazy about my life because I might get on the internet and this clip might go viral. So I want to live on his page. Even before that, like in New York, when no one knew me, people always wanted to tell me stuff. So I don't know what it is. Maybe I look trustworthy, or maybe I look like I keep a secret or whatever. But like, it's my favorite art of crowd work when someone tells me something really personal. I think most comics that are doing crowd work, they do surfacey stuff, and then if they feel like there's nothing happening, they kind of like move on. I'll just sit and talk to someone for 6 minutes, like straight, and I'll just dig and dig and dig, and we'll find something insanely interesting to talk about. So yes, it's my favorite part.
1: You also do a podcast with Trevor Wallace called Stiff Socks,
2: sir.
1: And I would imagine Stiff Socks would be like, as they say in England, a toss rag.
2: They call it a toss rag?
1: Yeah, you know what I mean.
2: I know exactly what you mean. Dude, they're so weird over there. Just call it what it is. We can't say it on the air, but we know what it is. Yes, it's referred to as it's a euphemism for a toss rag. just two guys tossing rags back and forth on the pod. Drops every Wednesday. Just some sophomore fun stuff if you want some escapism from your, you know, H&R Block job, or you work in Men's Warehouse and just really just want to get a little giggle on your lunch break. So yeah, it's not Diary of a CEO, it's just Diary of a Toss Rag.
1: That's your favorite word now.
2: Dude, true. You know what? When you said it, I was like, ugh. And now I'm like, am I in? I love this. I love this term.
1: Yeah, you got to throw it in the act now. Yeah.
2: Yeah, it's all
1: good
2: now. Hey,
1: now. A little Hank Kingsley there. Before I let you go, I got to ask, who was the guy or gal that took you under their arm? Like, you know, Mark Norman said Tom Papa took me on the road. Mark Norman said, you know, Schumer had me opening in Stadia. You know, everybody has to kind of give you that break. Who was the comedian that was like, you're funny, you're coming with me? Or is this all built on the internet and you didn't have that guy?
2: So I think it's a mix of, two, right? I think it is like this internet built me type of thing, like me grinding and me, you know, editing all my clips myself and just like grinding and grinding and grinding and having the ability to kind of get off the canvas every 2 days, you know, fighting the urge to quit. But it is just, there's a lot of memories of just random comedians that I super respect. When I first started, and they would give me just like, hey man, that bit's funny. Hey man, you're funny. And not like, let's go on the road together, but just those little moments when you're like 1, 2, 3 years in and comics that you super respect, will be like, you know, I'm Donald Rollins one time. He, I, I, he,

0: that was the motivation.
1: Very cool. Everybody go to blaucomedy.com. And by the way, before I let you go, at my house, I just remembered, I do have the Blau world map on my wall. Do you know what that is?
0: No.
1: That's Willem Blau. He was a Dutch cartographer. He made this world-famous map in the 1500s called the Blau map, and they sell it at a lot of posh places. Why don't you check it out? Check out that in Toss Rag when you hang up.
0: Oh, buddy, I'm going to go Toss Rag first and then whatever you said after. I don't even remember.
1: All right. We've been speaking with
0: Michael
1: Blaustein. Good stuff, man. We'll see you in San Francisco.
0: Yes, sir.
1: All right.
0: Thanks so much.
1: All right. Good stuff. I'm Rick Tittle. Come on back.

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3: 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I'm a man! I'm 40!

0: don't ask Rick Tittle to bring it, because it already done got brought.
1: Thanks for that. I was just telling Dom that Megadeth song, we used to use it as a rejoiner on the Pharrell TV show 32 years ago. By the way, FIFA says that what they're going to do with VAR is that if the alert says that they're more than 10 centimeters offside, they'll just raise the flag immediately. Unfortunately, what they do now is they just let the play continue, and then at the very, very end, they raise the flag. And a lot of times, the guy's way offsides, and it's like, just raise the flag now. What are we doing? And I think for obvious offsides, that's true. And there was also a case last year with Taiwo Owoniyi had to get placed in an induced coma because he slammed into the goalpost because the ref did not raise his flag. Plus, you know those little avatars of the players being offsides, those crash test dummies? They say for the World Cup, it will be a digital representation of every player. So if Harry Kane's offsides, I hope he's not, you will see a little video Harry Kane being offsides, which I hope doesn't happen. All right, no show tomorrow. I'll be at Tahoe. We'll be back. Well, there'll be a show tomorrow, but it'll be a rerun. And then a live show on Friday. I'm coming back. Didn't want to, but I had to be there for the troops. We'll see you.

0: I'm Mike Sempervivi for the Sports Byline Broadcasting Network. 2-minute warning. Not exactly at the level of Aaron Judge's fractured rib or the failures of the Mets and Red Sox, but the Washington Nationals have become a little bit of a story this season. The young players they've been trying to develop for the past several seasons have begun to gel and play some of their best baseball together under the equally young of a manager in Blake Patera. Washington has won series against Milwaukee, Minnesota, the White Sox, Mets, Cincinnati, Cleveland, Atlanta, San Diego, Arizona, and as of Wednesday morning, you can add the Giants to that list. You probably don't know that because no one outside the Beltway knows who they are, but the Nationals have two guys you should. 2 years into his career, right fielder James Wood is already something special. The 23-year-old has been able to dictate tempo from atop the Nationals lineup. He's been able to frustrate pitchers who waste both energy and pitch selections on him. Overshadowed by bigger stars, Wood leads the National League in walks and intentional walks and leads all of the majors in games played, plate appearances, and runs scored. He also leads baseball in exit velocity as his home runs look like tomahawk missiles being launched. Wood is also tied for the highest wins above replacement in the National League, right alongside shortstop C.J. Abrams. He probably gets more credit nationally for his defense than he deserves, but Abrams is very good and his bat has been tremendous. The Nationals haven't had a third baseman since Anthony Rendon left after 2019 or a first baseman since trading Josh Bell in 2022. Curtis Meade at third and Luis Garcia Jr. at first aren't the answers, but they've done a much more noble job than has been seen in years. And every few days or so, they show off their corner-level power as Garcia did Tuesday night in the first inning against the Giants. Catcher K-Bear Ruiz finally looks like what the Nationals have always wanted him to be since getting him from the Dodgers in the 2021 Max Scherzer trade. He's having his best year on both offense and defense. Left fielder Dalen Lyles come up big in some key moments and shown some real power potential as well as improving defensively. Center fielder Jacob Young isn't much at the plate, but his defensive play is sublime and is a legit gold glove threat. With Garcia playing first more often, second base is now mostly a hodgepodge of Nassim Nunez, Jorbit Vivas, and Jose Tana, and the results across the board have been pretty average. The pitching staff came into 2026 as a punchline and has often served as a punching bag. The Nationals actually lead the majors in runs scored, but they've also given up the second most right behind Colorado. There have been bright spots with starters Foster Griffin and Cade Cavalli, swingman Richard Lovelady and Andrew Alvarez, and reliever Gus Varland, who stepped up to become the best closing option on a team without one. Now, can the Nationals maintain staying above 500? Not without making some moves that will impact their rebuilding farm system, but there are plenty of signs that indicate that just a little bit of added pitching could end up going a real long way. I'm Mike Sempervivi with the Sports Byline Broadcasting Network 2-Minute Warning.
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1: 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Dirtbags, great to be back with you for another week. And I know we say it every week, Nolan, myself, always lots to talk about, but this week it just seems overwhelming. So I don't know where we're going to get through, what we're going to get through, but we're going to try our best to cover as many things and topics as we can. Obviously, Braden Montgomery last night coming up with the White Sox in the walk-off home run in his debut. To win it, obviously Aaron Judge's injury this past week, the Sacramento A's getting a introductory, I guess, to Vegas. We'll be talking about that and all the home runs that have been leaving the yard over the last 2 days between them and the Milwaukee Brewers. Freddie Freeman gets his 2,500th hit, only active player right now with 2,500. So again, tons and tons to talk about. Even some pitchers coming back off the IL, and some teams either getting filled up with players that they need to from the IL, and obviously other teams with still some more players to come. So before we get going with tonight's show, as always, want to thank everybody for being a part of the nation. If you're new to us, welcome aboard. We hope you enjoy the show. And as you always know, you can reach Nolan and myself on Facebook or Instagram at Dirtbag Baseball Nation. You can reach out to me personally on Facebook at Kirk McNabb. Follow, ask me personal questions. If it's for Nolan on catching or anything like that, you got a guarantee that we'll get back in touch with you. That's just an automatic. So, and all, as always, to all our servicemen and women around the world, thank you, thank you, thank you for doing what you do each and every day. So Nolan, myself, and the rest of the dirtbags in the nation can do what we do and be a part of what we love, and that's baseball. Being dirtbags on the field, off the field, and that's the bottom line. You know the expectation, you know the just the reality of it, and the privilege that it is to play this game and be a part of this game as a player, a parent, a coach, a fan at the major league level, the college level, the youth level. It really doesn't matter. It's still baseball at the end of the day, and it's what every one of us loves. So that's what it's all about. So dirtbags, settle in, get your favorite drink, however you like to listen to us, wherever you like to listen to us, because we're going to be right back here after the break. Pick it up, get after it, get dirty.
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1: Welcome back, Dirtbags. As I said at the top of the show, tons to talk about Nolan, so I'm going to get out of the way and let you get up and get after it and get dirty.
0: Yeah, so normally I think we'd start out with some actual baseball talk. This week I kind of want to get into upper management talk to start out with. Craig Breslow. Red Sox aren't contemplating firing Craig Breslow was a report that came out that I saw yesterday. Now, this one's interesting to me because obviously everybody knows, the situation with Boston. Let's be honest. They fire Alex Cora earlier in the season. It's really been tons of injuries and everything like that. Obviously, super aggressive in the offseason, tried to make some moves. And I don't fault the guy for some of the moves that he made. I thought that they were pretty smart moves in the grand scheme of things. Unfortunately, just hasn't worked out. But I'm honestly a little bit surprised that they're not talking about firing him. Because between the Devers stuff that happened last year, Cora to start out this year, you're looking at the success that some of the players that he's traded away have had elsewhere versus the talent that he brought in and the lack of success that they've had. To me, honestly, I was a little bit surprised. Now, I get that we're still early in June, but at the same time, I don't see this team making a run for it between now and the deadline. So if I was the brain trust powers of Fenway Sports Group, I would personally have been looking for a new general manager, president of baseball ops guy by now.
1: Yeah, I think you touched on it, Nolan. I think there's just so much confusion over the last year. Basically, I mean, it was just a little bit earlier than this when they traded Devers last year, right around this time.
0: Yeah.
1: And then just, you know, you see Kyle Harrison go to the Milwaukee Brewers for Durbin. And that, I mean, not a bad trade at the time and on the surface, but then you look at what Harrison's done over there in Milwaukee. His last start was a short one, and he got roughed up pretty good. But overall, just tremendous in behind the Miz right there. I just think, you know, and yes, they've got Wilson Contreras and Sonny Gray, and losing Crochet hurts and stuff like that. There's no question about it. That's a big loss early in the season when you need to stabilize all the turmoil that's been going on over the last year, basically. And I think there's just a lot of youth behind that. And you know, imagine being a young player coming up to Major League Baseball, the show, and having to go through that. And I just think there's just a lot of uncertainty. And when you can't play relaxed on the field, right? can't play confident on the field, you know how tough it is. It's a daunting task. So if you're a Red Sox dirtbag out there listening to us, we'd love to have your thoughts and opinions for sure. There's no question about it on the temperature in Boston and really just what your thoughts are. So send those out to us for sure.
0: Trey Mancini came up after, basically 3 years? Gets an RBI single in his first at-bat since, July 31st, 2023. Obviously, he was a feel-good story a couple years back. Another feel-good story now that he's back up with the Angels. He's had to deal with a lot throughout his career, obviously. That was just a feel-good one for him to get back up to the majors, so we're not really going to dive too much into that one. But, jumping over, obviously, we kind of talked about it a little bit in the intro, and you brought up about one of the guys getting traded there. Milwaukee, Vegas. This past week, what the heck was that? If that's any prequel for what we're about to see in Las Vegas, I'm sorry, but I think reporters need to cut out the Colorado's a Homer Dome talks anytime soon. That has just become a bandbox. And I don't know if that's exactly where they're going to be playing. I know that they're still doing it at the minor league park, but my goodness, man, the balls were just flying out of there.
1: Well, it's supposed to be in that corridor, right, where they're building, and exactly right. It might be the only stadium in baseball that actually doesn't need real fireworks. The home runs alone are the fireworks. Game one, what was there, 15 or whatever the heck it was, five more last night.
0: Yeah, and Langoliers hit one 483.
1: If you're looking at the A's themselves, you got to be excited about that with their type of hitters. Would you not say? I mean, obviously,
0: 100%.
1: Pitchers much like Colorado are going to have to be tough-minded. They're going to have to realize, hey, you know what? I'm going to have a home ERA probably around 5, maybe 5.5 even, and stuff like that. But again, if you know you've got your sluggers around you and you can do your very best to stay around that 5 runs given up or whatever, and I mean, obviously, Milwaukee's a great example. Obviously, it's 2 games, too. I'm not naive to that, Dirtbags. But that's a good lineup. And you saw what they did on Monday night. Now, Tuesday night, they were able to shut them down a little bit more and stuff and keep their own bats going, the A's. So, you know, but it's good for baseball, right? It's probably good for the A's players as well to be over there and getting an opportunity, getting a somewhat acclimated, even though they're a couple years still away from being officially in the stadium. But it's got to be exciting. I'd like to know what the fans were thinking. I'd like to know where the fans were. If it's kind of like the Vegas Golden Knights, if it was international fan base or if it was a Las Vegas fan base. So you got any information on that, Nolan?
0: No, honestly, I don't. I got to assume it would probably be like a Vegas Golden Knights situation where, honestly, the first couple of years, I think it'll be tough to have a true home fan base. I think it'll kind of be, to me, it's going to kind of be like the, obviously you touched on it, the Vegas Golden Knights, but I was going to say the Los Angeles Rams for football, meaning that they don't actually have fans of their own. They just have a bunch of people that happen to be in the city at the time showing up and watching the game. Don't get me wrong. I mean, they're still going to sell out, I feel like, most games. Because it is supposed to be an indoor stadium, if I'm not mistaken. If it's going to be an outdoor stadium, then that would just be insane. But yeah, I believe it's indoor.
1: It's open air.
0: Yeah.
1: It's open air, but covered. Yeah.
0: Yeah. So, I mean, they should still be protected enough, so they should be able to sell out most games. I know it gets hot as all could be in the summertime. So I wouldn't be surprised if they look at doing it kind of like Arlington, where obviously the Texas Rangers changed it and they made the roof permanent. Which was a heck of a lot better for the fans and everything. But yeah, no, that's going to be one to watch in a couple of years before the stadium actually gets opened up and everything like that. So moral of the story, they're going to need a heck of a bullpen is kind of what I'm getting at. Cause the starting pitching, if I'm a starting pitcher, I'm looking there and I'm like, okay, you got to pay me Max Scherzer, Jacob DeGrom type money, $40+ million a year for me to even entertain coming here. Just to let up, like you said, a 5 ERA.
1: Yeah, I mean, it's at the end of the day, man, if I get the chance, I'm going to be making sure I get tickets to go and see it. I'm not a Vegas guy per se. The gambling doesn't mean anything to me or whatever and stuff like that, but I'm a baseball fan and it looks like it's going to be a tremendous stadium. It'd be a fun atmosphere just as a baseball fan. So I'm all in. I have no problem at all or whatever in that. Let's go. Let's go. Get the tickets right now, Nolan.
0: Yeah. Then like Kirk talked about, obviously a few injuries this past week, Aaron Judge. Now this one kind of surprised me. Like, hey, all the talk was shoulder being banged up a little bit. And then turns out, no, he's got fractured ribs. So dealt with it for, I guess, a couple of seasons, which was pretty crazy to me. But yeah, obviously, placed on the IL. He'll be out for at least a month, it sounds like. And then Ronald Acuna just yesterday goes down, believe it was a hamstring. Either a hamstring
1: or a groin.
0: It was hamstring.
1: Trying to leg out a hit.
0: Yeah, so, I mean, he'll go back on the shelf. He'll be down for probably a month as well, honestly speaking. So two major superstars obviously getting injured. Both guys obviously trending towards being all-stars this year, I'd say again. But, I mean, yeah, those are two nagging injuries for both teams. Obviously, both teams, though, right now in great spots that they can deal with those types of injuries.
1: Yeah, and then Yankees brought up Spencer Jones again or whatever, got his first major league home run last night, swinging the bat a lot better. Again, a small dosage and stuff like that, but you see a lot of the young prospects go through that, right? We all know he's got the swing and miss in him and stuff like that, but you gotta come through the grind a couple of times before you really get acclimated to what the expectations are. So we're going to be right back here after the break. Dirtbags, just keep getting after it.
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1: Welcome back, Dirtbags. Nolan, what do you got for us?
2: Yeah, obviously some good news, though, regarding the injury front. Sounds like Tariq Skubal coming back pretty soon through five scoreless innings in a rehab appearance. What's it say here? 44 of his 54 pitches were strikes. Finished the day, five innings, two hits, six Ks, no walks, no runs, 16 swings and misses. So obviously that's a pretty good start for him, not going to lie. Coming back, especially with all the trade talks and stuff like that. Another guy for trade talks, obviously we're going to get into this a little bit more as well, Yordan Alvarez. For some reason, they were asking Dana Brown about the idea of trading Yordan Alvarez. Like we were just talking about off-air, Kirk, obviously speaking. The Astros last year were in the exact same spot as they were this year, basically. Like, bunch of guys banged up with injuries and whatnot. Team obviously made a run. They got real close at the very end there and then end up losing on game 162, right? Missing out on the playoffs. So, I mean, yeah, we can talk about both of those things, obviously, trade-related now that we're in trade talk season.
1: Yeah, I mean, Skubal, obviously, that's great news for him personally. The Tigers, in the short term, maybe the rest of the season. I still can't see them doing the Shohei Ohtani with him unless they make a lot of ground up real, real quick over the next month and a half. But still, it's exciting for him to come back and be so, I guess, good in such a quick amount of time. I noticed where Blake Snell just had the same procedure done for the Dodgers, so he's probably hoping the same thing, right? Be able to come back that quick as well. But again, you're talking about a guy under contract versus a guy that is working for a big contract too, so you never know how the mind's going to work differently for those two guys. But you know, exactly right. You've got a few guys, but you go over to the Alvarez, like, what is he signed through 2028 still? Like, I couldn't even believe that when I read that the other day, that Dana Brown was asked about it. Like, you're not replacing Yordan Alvarez in that lineup. You can't get enough back for him. And, you know, you get Altuve back. You got Pena, Correa, I guess, probably isn't going to get there, but you got Hunter Brown as well and stuff like that. And the wild card's still wide open, right? The second wild card. Obviously, the Yankees are leading real well with the first wild card. But two and three, they're there. They're there. And so you can't push that panic button. I mean, you get Hunter Brown back healthy and that, they can make up some ground on those other wild card teams in a hurry. And nobody in the American League yet is, and as good as the White Sox are doing still, right? You have to have trepidation, right? When are they going to stumble? Hopefully they don't, but especially if you're a White Sox dirtbag out there and stuff like that, you're loving life for the first time in what, 5 years?
2: Yeah, something like that, honestly speaking. Yeah, well, I mean, since Tony La Russa was in town.
1: Yeah. So, I mean, you got to be excited about those. I mean, you go over to another guy coming back, Dylan Cease with the Toronto Blue Jays. Last night he goes against the Phillies, good lineup. Haven't hit their stride yet, but six innings, 11 Ks. First game back against the Phillies. I mean, you know, they got Max Scherzer right around the corner. Shane Bieber is making, I think, his second or third finally, AAA start, so they're getting real close to having a deep potential lineup of pitchers. So that's going to benefit them because, again, Vladdy Guerrero, he hasn't been hitting at all. Need to get that big hammer rolling and stuff like that. But a lot of key players coming back in the hot of the summer, in the heat of the summer, and it's time to start moving for some of those teams.
2: Yeah, and as I mean, this is going to sound like an absolutely crazy statement, but the Jays, air quotations, got to Christopher Sanchez. Two runs in seven innings. So, I mean, no, you are right. Absolutely. They're starting to get their pitching back, but the hitting isn't anywhere near where it needs to be for them to even be considered a team that's in consideration.
1: Like, no, you're looking at,
2: if their pitching staff is going to have to go out there and let up three runs at most a game. Like, is their offense, I don't know what the heck they're doing. And that's it. Like, I know we talked about it in depth in the offseason, just saying, like, the depth that the Jays have this year, it's a great spot for them to be in. Well, they're on the depth of the depth. Like, they don't have anybody.
1: You're trying to win games with Ernie Clement, which is having a great season. There's no question about it. Jimenez isn't having a great batting average, but he's doing a really good job down at the bottom of the lineup and that, coming up with a clutch home run here and there, RBIs here and there. Sanchez has been a nice signing for them.
2: Brandon Valenzuela, their catcher, he's done a great job of filling in for Alejandro Kirk and everything like that, but still, at the end of the day, right now, that's not a team that I can see gaining enough ground. Obviously, they're tied for the wild card spot with Texas, but at the same time, I mean, they're two games under 500. The way the Athletics swing it, I don't, honestly, I have them above them. But like you said, I mean, the White Sox right now, like, yeah, that's a team that everybody should be a feel good story, right? Like you said, it's been 5-6 years since they were even relevant. Obviously, Munetaki Murakami's got to come back. Just add some more thump to that lineup. But, I mean, you look at the addition yesterday of Braden Montgomery, obviously fifth player in Major League history to have a walk-off home run in his Major League debut. Like, they're a bunch of young, hungry kids, which is cool to see. And I think every single one of them is feeding off of each other. So, I mean, right now, them in Cleveland, like, they look like they should be, which is crazy to say, playoff teams. Like, yeah. I think the White Sox need some pitching, absolutely, but at the same time, you're not panicking if you're the White Sox. You're in a fantastic spot right now. They got, what, a two-game lead?
1: Yeah, that's the whole thing, right? They don't have to give up a lot to get really quality pitchers at the trade deadline. They don't need to be in on the big marquee guys and stuff like that, because like you said, those young prospects up, it seems like they're bringing up one every week or whatever, and that they're athletic, they're talented, they know the game of baseball. The minor league system must be doing a really good job of bringing these guys forward and stuff like that, because they come in and right away they're doing their job, right? It's impressive to see. And like we talked about, even Vargas from the trade with the Dodgers last year or whatever, he's having a breakout season. What's he, 26, 27 now? He's having a great season over there at third base. I think he's the leading American League third baseman right now overall. And so, you know, is it sustainable for a whole season? I don't know. I don't know, but you're a White Sox. Who cares about the season right now, even though you're kind of dreaming about it? You're probably in the moment. You're thinking about being in the moment. So that's exciting.
2: Yeah,
1: for sure.
2: Four games over 500. Yeah, they're the same record as Cleveland. I mean, in terms of games over 500 and everything like that, Cleveland's 37-33. Chicago's 35-31. Why wouldn't you be excited? Like, yeah, they're a good young team right now. And that's it.
1: Big
2: but
1: job.
2: I mean, yeah.
1: Let's stay in the AL Central for a quick one. It just popped into my head, too, over the Sunday, obviously, Nolan.
2: The
1: McGonagalls. I mean, so you got the Cardinals going ahead with the shirts off, tarps off section. I'm curious to see. Detroit has to market that. That CC girl, good for her. Great for them to promote it. Good. It just happened to work out for Kevin McGonigal to have the home run early in the game against Castillo and then the walk-off hit. But just a cool, another cool story, which is, again, it's the Nike ball for Tiger Woods in Augusta, the Masters, hanging on the rim for the win. And you can't put a price on that. A girl makes up the McGonigals. I guarantee you MLB or at least the Detroit Tigers are running with that.
2: Oh, they have to run with it. It's a free marketing. Literally. Like, it is a no-brainer if you're the Tigers, and especially with the year that they're having and everything like that. Like, yes, they're not where they were supposed to be. Everybody can kind of agree on that. Call what it is. This kid signed an 8-year extension. Or a 7-year. I can't remember. I think his was the 8-year. Right at the start of the year, before he even got called up officially. So you're like, okay, well, this kid has committed to Detroit. He's obviously a fantastic player because, I mean, he's right up there in the American League Rookie of the Year polls and everything like that. And on top of that, you got fans that love him. And let's be honest, he's a hardworking kid. He hasn't done anything wrong yet at the major league level. And by wrong, I don't mean criminal related. I mean literally just an inability to play a certain position or do anything. Like, he's came up, he's looked professional. You can tell that the kid's got the swagger to be there. Something like that should be ran with in the city of Detroit, because they're looking for something after Miguel Cabrera a few years ago. Like, Riley Green, yes, absolutely. He's a star in his own right. But they haven't had anything really besides that.
1: No, absolutely. Like, you hit the nail on the head. He's Motor City through and through. He rolls the sleeves up. He gets after it. He's living up to the bill. There's no question. I mean, he's a fun player to watch. And again, we say it all the time, right? There's so many of them out there around the league and stuff like that. But if you're a Tigers dirtbag out there, I mean, you have to be real happy with that, because, like you said too, right? No one, Torkelson had a couple of 30 home run seasons, but he's not really rolling this year either. Riley Green is very good. Obviously, Dingler's having a really good season behind there. Like I said, I mean, you know, you need Scooble to go out there every game to get those 10 games back real quick. Yeah. But if he can come back and even go 5-0, let's just say he could go 5-0 or whatever, and that it might make a difference. Who knows? I mean, at the end of the day, he's going to elevate that lineup and that team and that pitching staff. So, but again, Madonna goggles. Hey, let's see them. Let's see them. That was a great one. I loved that, watching that the other day. So what other exciting do we have? We've got 45 seconds.
2: Yeah, just one last thing to talk about for this one. Last thing just for this one, obviously, Cincinnati Reds. In case people didn't notice, first time since April 14th that a team in the National League Central has fallen below 500. They got swept by the Cardinals over the weekend. They're two games under 500, which would still be tied for second or third wild card in the American League. I mean, obviously that's one we're going to talk a little bit more in depth. But yeah, they just couldn't figure it out over the weekend. Started to do a little better. Chase Burns, obviously a fantastic start last night with the bloody finger and whatnot. But anyways, Dirtbags, we'll be talking about this in the standings.
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1: 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Welcome back, Dirtbags. Time for the standings, Nolan. Let's get after it.
2: Yeah, so, I mean, we're going to start out exactly where we've been starting out for the past, I think, 8-9 weeks now. Starting out National League Central, still, even though not every team's above 500, still the best division in baseball. You get the Milwaukee Brewers, 41-24, 7-3 in their last 10. St. Louis Cardinals, 36-28, 7-3. Pittsburgh Pirates, Chicago Cubs, 34-33. Pittsburgh, 5-5, Chicago, 3-7. Cincinnati Reds, 32-34, 3-7. Milwaukee, don't need to dive too much into that. Obviously speaking, they went down to Vegas. We kind of touched on that a little bit. Participated in the home run derby. St. Louis pulled off a sweep and then goes into New York, obviously won last night. Has a game tonight against New York. Pretty crazy considering the whole payroll of the Cardinals is as much as Juan Soto's getting paid this year. Pittsburgh Pirates. I don't even know what's really going on with Pittsburgh. Past couple of days, they haven't looked great. Obviously, O'Neill Cruz kind of banged up a little bit day-to-day still. Chicago Cubs, I mean, case in point, Alex Bregman. I give him a ton of credit. Yes, he's one of the superstars on the Cubs, so I tip my cap in the fact that he was the first one to say, hey, right now I'm sucking. Like, didn't put ownership or didn't put blame on anybody else. Just basically said, hey, I'm sucking right now. I need to get hot. And I don't disagree with him, but let's be honest, it's the whole team that needs to get hot. That's a team that is definitely the most streaky team in baseball. And right now they're on a bad streak again. But Cincinnati, obviously, like we said, fell below 500. Chase Burns rights the ship a little bit there yesterday. Look for them to probably bounce back and get back over 500. But three teams approaching 500 in that division now.
1: Yeah, for sure. Pittsburgh is obviously playing the Dodgers. They got Shohei today and tonight, and Skeens threw great last night and a quality start, and then the bullpen just blew it up, and the Dodgers end up winning, 12-3 or something like that when it was all said and done. So Chicago Cubs, without those 2 10-game winning streaks and stuff like that, they'd be in a whole lot of trouble because the last 20 games, real
2: terrible.
1: Bad. Tough. So, like you said, the rest of the lineup, some surprises still with the St. Louis Cardinals, but hey, shout out to Ollie Marmol getting Dave Roberts on the National League All-Star coaching staff game. So good for him.
2: One last one I want to just touch on quickly. I found this out over the weekend. Cincinnati bullpen has allowed basically 3 runs a game. I think they said it was like 120 runs over the last 40 games from the Cincinnati Reds bullpen. They need to figure that out if they want to get back in the hunt. Jumping over National League East, you get the Atlanta Braves 45-22, 7-3 in their last 10. Philadelphia Phillies 36-31, 7-3. Washington Nationals 35-33, 6-4. Miami Marlins 32-35, 6-4. New York Mets 29-37, 6-4. All teams obviously above 500 for their last 10 games. The Mets obviously got their butts whooped 7-0 last night, but I mean still playing a little bit better baseball. They got to get their guys healthy again, though. Lindor sounds like he's middle of June to late June for his calf strain. Jorge Polanco obviously had a setback there the other day, but Alvarez did come back after missing the last 4 weeks. So I expect a little bit of a boost in that term. Miami, same thing, obviously, playing a little bit better there on a 3-game streak right now. But just keep going the course right now. You guys are in a good spot. Washington, same boat. They seem to have corrected a few of the bullpen issues and whatnot. Miles Mikolas still seems to be a major issue for you guys, same as he was for us the past few years. Philadelphia, they don't really need to talk too much about them. Obviously, Donnie and the rest of the crew got together. They did whatever they needed to do to fix the juju that was going on in that clubhouse prior to Rob Thompson. Playing a lot better baseball there on the hunt right now. And Atlanta, obviously, outside of Acuna, not too much to talk about there.
1: just rolling. Yeah, Philadelphia is the best team in baseball since Donnie took over. So, you know what? They're back in the holding court in the wild card. So they're fine. They're fine. Let the Braves keep doing what they're doing and that. Just they keep doing what they're doing, getting the playoffs and let things roll. That pitching staff is outstanding with Scherzer and Sanchez. And you know what? They'll find a piece. Lizardo's getting a little stronger all the time. So they're good to go, man. I'm not worried about them at all.
2: Wasn't Scherzer, it's Wheeler, but either way.
1: Sorry, not Scherzer. Yeah, my bad.
2: Jumping over National League West, you get the Los Angeles Dodgers, 43-24, 6-4 in their last 10. Arizona Diamondbacks, 34-32, 3-7. San Diego Padres, 34-32, 2-8. San Francisco Giants, 27-41, 5-5. And the Colorado Rockies, 25-42, 5-5. Basically, we're sticking with the put a wrap to the season for the Giants and the Colorado Rockies already, which is crazy to say. But at the same time, San Diego obviously is very much in a very terrible position. Obviously, Manny Machado's making headlines this week for saying, hey, what the heck are half these statistics that you guys are throwing up on the board, which is not the headline that you want to hear out of a superstar. You want to hear, hey, what the heck are the guys doing in the clubhouse not being able to hit a baseball?
1: Yeah, I think he's trying to deflect a little bit. Obviously, it's him and stuff like that, and you get a little bit irritated if you're not a Padres dirtbag. But, you know, I was okay with it overall. And what stands out to me looking at this, Nolan, is the Dodgers are a plus differential of 142. The rest of that division is all minus. So, just not good. Just not good. I mean, the Diamondbacks are doing fine and stuff like that, but, you know, still 3-7 over the last 10. So, that's a ugly-looking division right now.
2: Jumping over American League East, you get the Tampa Bay Rays, 40-25, 5-5 in their last 10. New York Yankees, 41-26, 6-4, technically tied, but Tampa Bay has the better winning percentage. Toronto Blue Jays, 33-35, 4-6 in their last 10. Baltimore Orioles, 31-37, 5-5. Boston Red Sox, 27-39, 4-6 in their last 10. Don't need to dive too much into Boston. Obviously, we kind of touched on them. Baltimore, they're still playing ho-hum baseball. Still need some clutch hitting. Still need some better pitching. But overall, I mean, you're looking at Adley Rutschman. He's had a fantastic season. A few of their kids need to produce a lot better than they are. Toronto Blue Jays, like you said, at least they're getting boys back. They're getting healthier. They're tied for that third wild card spot. But still, yeah, they need a lot more out of Vladdy. Like, I'm not knocking them, but they need a lot more out of Vladdy. Yankees and Tampa Bay, we don't need to dive into too much.
1: Yeah, great job touching on everything. And that Orioles need Henderson to take off, and that he's been real quiet all season. Need Holiday to get rolling and stuff like that, and the pitchers as well, like you said. And yeah, I mean, Yankees and Rays are rolling. Yankees, 8-4 over Cleveland Guardians again today. Shout out to Paul Goldschmidt. He has been what a fantastic one-year contract. It is so fun to see him back swinging a bat real well. Real, real excited for him. So real happy for him, too. And obviously not missing a beat with old Mr. Judge in the lineup, right?
2: Yeah, and he's only 20 short of 400, so it's going to be real interesting. I doubt he gets it this year. That would be, yeah, obviously an incredible run for him. He'd have to face right-handed pitching a little bit more. But, I mean, heck, two more years, I think he gets to 400, really boosts his Hall of Fame credentials. Jumping over American League Central, you get the Chicago White Sox, 35-31, 6-4 in their last 10. Cleveland Guardians, 37-33, 3-7 in their last 10. Minnesota Twins, 30-38, 3-7. Detroit Tigers, 28-39, 6-4. Kansas City Royals, 28-39, 6-4. Same as what you were talking about earlier there. Only one team with over a plus run differential, and that's the Chicago White Sox. They have a plus 9 run differential. Every other team negative in that division. Yeah, Cleveland's just not doing anything right now. Obviously, they're in a little bit of a tough schedule, but I mean, same time, that's a team that's built upon pitching. Right now, their pitching is not holding up their end of the bargain. Chicago White Sox playing fun baseball. That's good to see. Minnesota, obviously, Royce Lewis just gets called back up after going on a tear in AAA. So hopefully that boosts the lineup a little bit more. Byron Buxton, obviously, sounds like he's getting healthy again, so that's good. Detroit, we kind of touched on them, so don't need to talk too much. And Kansas City just got to figure it out.
1: Yeah, that's it. I mean, the White Sox, three-time 100-game loser the last three seasons, right? And now they're, just under the halfway point, and they're leading it. leading it or tied at the top of the division and stuff like that. Kansas City Royals, you're looking at what, Walker or Lugo, maybe both of them being traded over the next month and stuff like that. They got to move a few of those pieces. Just doesn't look like they're going to get anything going right. Caglianone has certainly swung the bat a lot better over the last 10 games, so he's starting to settle in as a major leaguer and stuff. Witt went out 2 weeks ago or on the weekend and was back in last night, so that was good to see. But yeah, exactly right. I mean, oh boy, another division that just really, really surprising. You wouldn't, you couldn't have bet on where they would be at this time with that. I couldn't come up with that division race right now. So,
2: no.
1: And unfortunately, there isn't one. So, let's wrap it up with the AL West.
2: Yeah, AL West, you get the Seattle Mariners 36-32, 7-3 in their last 10. Texas Rangers 32-34, 7-3. Sacramento Athletics 32-35, 5-5. Houston Astros 31-38, 5-5. Los Angeles Angels 26-42, 4-6. Angels call it a season, I guess, already. Got some feel good stories. Trout's not getting traded, so not really much to talk about there. Houston, obviously, it sounds like the boys are on the mend. Going to be real interesting to see what they do over the next month and a half. But Dana Brown, he ain't going to be selling anytime soon, it sounds like. The Athletics, obviously, in a unique position where their offense is, I'd call it the second coming almost. At this point in time, they're hitting home runs left, right, and center, but their pitching staff obviously needs to do a much better job. Same as the pen, holding the runs to a minimal. Like we said, at least give them five. That offense is good enough for six any game. Texas Rangers, they're playing real good baseball. Like you said last week, obviously the pitching staff is coming around. The hitters are starting to get healthy again. Seager's finally back, which is nice to see.
1: Josh Young is having a fantastic
2: year.
1: Yes, he is.
2: And then Seattle, basically status quo right now. Everybody's healthy enough. Julio Rodriguez has re-entered the AL MVP talks, obviously speaking. But, I mean, that's a team that I'm looking forward to seeing what they add over the next couple of weeks.
1: Well, they're going to add Cal Raleigh. That's one exciting thing. He's back in AAA at Tacoma. Had two home runs the other night. So that's a big addition right there. Hopefully moving in the right direction. They've been able to maintain and steady the ship without him and stuff. Randy Arozarena doing real well. And don't forget, really, Josh Naylor hasn't really, really taken off either and stuff like that. So
2: he's had the back.
1: Yeah, exactly right. And he has that problem, right? So, I mean, really, they're in good shape overall. Three games up right now on Texas. They look good. I mean, Logan Gilbert had a rough first two innings last night against the Orioles and that, and I think he still went six, you know, or seven. They just know how to pitch. They just know how to pitch. They know how to do the things. And you know, Dan Wilson still got them playing really good baseball. They believe in them, each other, and they should believe in each other. I mean, look where they were last year, a heartbeat away from the World Series for the first time. So, but, yeah, your Texas Rangers, you keep Josh Young on the field, and Corey Seager, you got to have him on the field for sure. There's no question about it. But, you know, you got Wyatt Langford. Big shout out for him the other day on Sunday, hitting that 113 plus mile an hour home run, hit the guy in the ribs. He missed the ball, hit him in the rib and runs out the next inning, plays a little catch with

0: 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Like, that's a team that's hungry, very easily could be marketable, and you can get a guy with a bit of control. But anyways, Dirtbags, we'll be right back here with the final thoughts.
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5: Welcome back, Dirtbag Stolen. Give him your final thought.
0: Yeah, so my final thought, Ollie Marmol, named to the National League All-Star team. Obviously, Kirk kind of touched on it a little bit there. Honestly, that is a complete 180 from where I figured he would ever be. Like, an All-Star game assistant coach. I get that the All-Star game doesn't have as much value as it used to, and understandably so. Like, it to me, of that old-school generation where I get that the All-Star game had significance for the World Series, but it also had a better feel to it when it was for the World Series. Grand scheme of things, it shouldn't really matter, but at the end of the day, I love the fact that the MLB All-Star game used to be World Series, and I hope in the new CBA, I hope that that's a part of it. Bring it back, because to me, I mean, don't get me wrong, you can't fool around in an All-Star game, but I don't want to get into the point where all of a sudden I see pitchers playing slow pitch up there on the mound.
5: Well, here real quick, Nolan, you just said it right before we started the final thoughts. How many teams in Major League Baseball are in wild card contention still at this moment in time?
0: 27. They're all within 20 games.
5: You're telling me any pitcher out there for either team wouldn't fight because if their team made it into the playoffs, they got to host the World Series if they were able to go through? There you go.
0: Yeah.
5: There you go. That's why I agree with you. I loved it. I loved it when they had the

fight for the World Series home game or home field advantage. I think it's a great addition. I think it was unique. I thought it brings life. I mean, everybody knows what the All-Star game is. It's beautiful. It's excellent. It's the home run derby. It's the game. It's the extravaganza of baseball. It's the addition of the draft now and everything else. But put some significance on it. Hold that for sure. I don't want to see my pitcher go and get injured in it and stuff. But I have no question about it. But on the other side, if I'm fighting for it and I know it's on the line and he comes back and he was helping that my team, my division win it, and then we go through the World Series, hey, Bob's your uncle. Let's roll. Maybe you're a dirtbag. You got up, got after it, and got dirty. So on that note, Dirtbags, though, it is that time. Thank you for listening to another episode. Thank you for being a part of the nation. Please keep sharing the message, spreading the message to all the servicemen and women out there. Thank you, thank you, thank you for doing what you do each and every day so Nolan, myself, and the rest of Dirtbags can do what we do each and every day. And so if you're going out there this week, be a dirtbag on the field and off the field. No question. Unfortunately, though, it is that time. It's time to get up, get after it, and get dirty. Nolan, do what you do.

0: I'm Mike Sempervivi for the Sports Byline Broadcasting Network. 2-minute warning. Not exactly at the level of Aaron Judge's fractured rib or the failures of the Mets and Red Sox, but the Washington Nationals have become a little bit of a story this season. The young players they've been trying to develop for the past several seasons have begun to gel and play some of their best baseball together under the equally young of a manager in Blake Butera. Washington has won series against Milwaukee, Minnesota, the White Sox, Mets, Cincinnati, Cleveland, Atlanta, San Diego, Arizona, and as of Wednesday morning, you can add the Giants to that list. You probably don't know that because no one outside the Beltway knows who they are, but the Nationals have two guys you should. 2 years into his career, right fielder James Wood is already something special. The 23-year-old has been able to dictate tempo from atop the Nationals lineup. He's been able to frustrate pitchers who waste both energy and pitch selections on him. Overshadowed by bigger stars, Wood leads the National League in walks and intentional walks and leads all of the majors in games played, plate appearances, and runs scored. He also leads baseball in exit velocity as his home runs look like tomahawk missiles being launched. Wood is also tied for the highest wins above replacement in the National League, right alongside shortstop C.J. Abrams. He probably gets more credit nationally for his defense than he deserves, but Abrams is very good and his bat has been tremendous. The Nationals haven't had a third baseman since Anthony Rendon left after 2019 or a first baseman since trading Josh Bell in 2022. Curtis Meade at third and Luis Garcia Jr. at first aren't the answers, but they've done a much more noble job than has been seen in years. And every few days or so, they show off their corner-level power as Garcia did Tuesday night in the first inning against the Giants. Catcher K'Bear Ruiz finally looks like what the Nationals have always wanted him to be since getting him from the Dodgers in the 2021 Max Scherzer trade. He's having his best year on both offense and defense. Left fielder Dalen Lyles come up big in some key moments and shown some real power potential as well as improving defensively. Center fielder Jacob Young isn't much at the plate, but his defensive play is sublime and is a legit Gold Glove threat. With Garcia playing first more often, second base is now mostly a hodgepodge of Nassim Nunez, Jorvit Vivas, and Jose Tana, and the results across the board have been pretty average. The pitching staff came into 2026 as a punchline and has often served as a punching bag. The Nationals actually lead the majors in runs scored, but they've also given up the second most right behind Colorado. There have been bright spots with starters Foster Griffin and Cade Cavalli, swingman Richard Lovelady and Andrew Alvarez, and reliever Gus Varland, who stepped up to become the best closing option on a team without one. Now, can the Nationals maintain staying above 500? Not without making some moves that will impact their rebuilding farm system, but there are plenty of signs that indicate that just a little bit of added pitching could end up going a real long way. I'm Mike Sempervivi with the Sports Byline Broadcasting Network 2-minute warning.
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2: It was the Roman poet Virgil who said, "Easy is the descent to hell. All night long, all day, the doors of dark Hades stand open. But to retrace the path, to come out again to the sweet air of heaven, there is the task, there is the burden. If I cannot move heaven, I will raise hell." We'll talk about that later, but now it's time for Rick Tittle and Titillating Sports on Sports Byline USA. All right, thank you so much for that, and welcome to a Two for Tuesday edition of Titillating Sports. Double shots of Van Halen and Led Zeppelin. It's funny how many times over there people have called me a DJ, and I'm like, no, I don't spin records. And they go, well, DJ means you're on the air. I go, no, it means disc jockey. It's a term for somebody who's playing records.
3: Yeah, but if you talk, you're a DJ, right?
2: I'm like, all right, that's fine. But then when I say, when they go, do you travel with the teams when you do the play-by-play? I'm like, no, I'm a talk show host. And they go, oh. Like Dick Cavett, who's a Tittle fan. All right, big show. When is there not? Nancy Lieberman will join us. Lady Magic coming up after this first break. And a doctor. They have a good cause to talk about. Jimmy Conrad. We remember him around these parts. He still lives in NorCal as well. A World Cup veteran. We'll talk to him about World Pup. Yeah, that's right. World Pup. Don't tell me dogs can't play soccer. 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The Hall of Famer Brian Urlacher is back on the show, and he's going to scrape and fill. If you know linebackers, that's what they do. They scrape and they fill. He's here to talk about golf and the Bears maybe moving to Indiana. Chris Ballard with a new book, The Plunge. We'll talk to him in the second hour. And then third hour, our good friend Black Dahlia, formerly Julius Caesar of the Dwarves. He'll be back in studio, and you can watch it all on our webcams here on YouTube and Twitch.tv. 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

0: 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Good for you.
1: All right, thanks for that, and welcome back to the show. Rick Tittle with you coast to coast and around the world on the American Forces Radio Network. It's great to start off the show with the Hall of Fame basketball player Nancy Lieberman and Lori Tessel from the Prostate Cancer Foundation. They are here for a major new push in, along with Ice Cube, of course, been on the show as Big Three as well, to bring the importance of screenings and to catch this early. Nancy, let's start with you. It's great to have you on the show. And when you think about your career and women's basketball, now that the WNBA is expanding and just the amazing amount of attention and revenue and expansion fees, do you kind of pinch yourself and say, wow, I can't believe how much this has really caught on? Or did you say, I knew it would happen, it was a matter of time?
2: No, nobody knew it was going to happen, and we're thrilled to see where women's sports is today, not just the W, but you know, soccer, volleyball, softball, I mean, what's happening at the collegiate level. Mm-hmm. You're just seeing it's the whole economics. Women's sports is, in the billions, worth in the billions, and you're seeing WNBA teams now. I think the Valkyries were just evaluated at $800 million recently.
1: Yeah, no doubt about it. All right, Lori, as I mentioned, Lori Tessel is with us from the Prostate Cancer Foundation. Lori, this campaign of three steps, one goal, what is that message?
3: That is the most important, because men must get tested, number one. They need to talk to their doctor, get their score, number two, and then along with their doctor, understand what their next steps are. It's easy. Everybody needs to go get tested and make sure that it's easy to go to the doctor, make sure they say, check the box.
1: Nancy, your time with the Kings after coaching women for a long time, what was that like and how were you accepted? I guess when you can ball and hoop it up just like anybody else, that helps. But how was that time in the NBA?
2: My time in the NBA was great. I've coached in the W, I've coached in the G League as a head coach with the Mavs, and then as an assistant in Sacramento. And if my mom didn't get sick and, end up passing away, I might still be doing that. But Ice Cube opened up this opportunity for me to come. It's year eight for me now in the Big Three. And the more I'm around Ice Cube, the more I have the ultimate respect for someone who's so epic. And, we do things on and off the court. And here we are with the Prostate Cancer Foundation. And once again, he's showing that we are not just a basketball component, that we care about community, we care about the underserved, we care, what I found out about prostate cancer when Jay Harris announced that he had it, and he's a good friend of mine, is that one in eight men will have prostate cancer in their lifetime, and one in six will be black men. And they get prostate cancer at a 2.5-to-1 rate to white men. And when I started learning about this, early detection and saving lives, and then speaking to Cube about this, he was like, let's do this. We want to team up with Prostate Cancer, the foundation, because we want to take this to the masses. Basketball is so important. We know this because this is what we do when we compete. But we want to use what we have, five decades of fandom and relationships and Hall of Fame coaches that are on the bench. So this thing is very important to us. You have to get a blood test. Once you get a blood test, you will have, or this is early detection, you'll have a 99% chance of survival if you have prostate cancer and you catch it early, like Jay Harris and Alonzo Mourning and Spencer Haywood and so many other people. Then, we built a program around it because we have to have goals, right? I coach. I live in a world of goals. So we didn't want to overwhelm people. So the first part of it is you got to meet with your doctor. The second part of it is you have to get tested. You must get a blood test. And then the third part of it is you have to know your score. And then once you know your score, your doctor can put the game plan together for you So this is as important as anything I've ever done, and I don't take for granted coaching in the NBA or, you know, coaching in the Big Three where we won a championship, but I want to win a championship of life, and I want to do it with Prostate Cancer Foundation and saving lives, and that's why we're here today.
1: And it's a great message. And, Lori, I think that's something else. I think men are very reticent anyway, generally speaking, to go to the doctor. And they think, geez, prostate, they're going to put on a rubber glove. I don't want to do all that. But it's a blood test, right?
3: Exactly. It's now a blood test. And we already know that 20 to 25% of men are already being diagnosed with prostate cancer. The Prostate Cancer Foundation has invested over $1 billion in understanding the treatment of the disease and finding a cure. That research has led to 14 FDA-approved treatments that both extend and improve the quality of life. So if I tell you it's a simple blood test that you could find out that, you know, that can save your life, just ask the doctor, because it's not in the primary care guidelines. So you have to ask your doctor, and you have to advocate for yourself.
1: Nancy, I got to ask, as a kid from the five boroughs, are you living and dying with the Knicks right now?
2: I am. Yes, born in Brooklyn, grew up in Queens. I wore number 10 my entire career because of Walt Frazier. And, you know, when I was a kid, we won two championships, but the Knicks haven't been to the finals since 99. But, yes, it's you know, very important that they can pull this thing out. I mean, you see the excitement in New York City. We haven't seen that in so long. And so I'm really proud of them and have had a chance to spend time on the phone the last couple of weeks with Walt Frazier. You see how so many former players are being brought back to the Garden. Last night was very, it was a tough loss. But I have to give the Spurs a lot of credit. They played hard, they hit hard, they punched hard, and they made the officials, you know, make choices, which is what good teams and good players will do. So it's going to be one of the highest rated finals in history, I can tell you right now, because you got star power, you've got, you know, Wembanyama, who is a generational player, you know, all over worldwide. So this is a pretty cool thing that's going on right now.
1: No doubt. All right. As I mentioned, early screening is important for prostate cancer. We've been speaking with Lori Tessel of the Prostate Cancer Foundation and the Hall of Famer, the Trailblazers, are still doing it. Nancy Lieberman, thank you both, you two, for getting the word out and coming on the show today.
3: Thank you so much. And just have your listeners go to pcf.org, check the box. All the information is there.
1: Perfect.
2: Rick, thank you. You're amazing. Thank you for doing this.
1: Thank you.
2: I appreciate you.
1: All right. Appreciate you. Yeah, no, you're the amazing one. By the way, I was watching that game last night. We'll get into it a little bit later. But there was I felt like I was watching a football game because there was a play and a challenge and then a three-minute commercial, and they came back and a layup and a timeout and a three-minute commercial, and they came back and one play, and then there was a challenge and a three-minute commercial. There were three basketball shots in 11 minutes of TV time, and I thought, I don't care about this game enough, but yet I'm like, if they do this one more time, then I'm out. But I hung around, but oh my gosh, it was almost worse than an NFL game. And quite honestly, I'm glad the Spurs won, because I want this to go seven. You know what? I want to see a game seven. I'm Rick Tittle. Come on back with Jimmy Conrad.

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4: The second quarter of the night. Again, as Bruce alluded to before, I think Conrad Bocanegra is definitely a guy that has to be a major target on this play.
5: Number four for the United States. Lennon sends it in. The header. And that's into the

0: Rick Tittle, you done broke my heart, but I still take you back. You hella fine.
1: Thanks for that. Welcome back to the show, Rick Tittle with you, coast to coast. And around the world on American Forces Radio Network, nationally syndicated out of San Francisco. And a gentleman we know very well in these parts is Jimmy Conrad, World Cup veteran and longtime player in the MLS and with the Quakes as well. And he's here to talk about, he's going to be hosting something very cool tomorrow. It's going to premiere on LG channels. It's called World Pup. Yes, a four-part puppy soccer tournament featuring adoptable rescue dogs. And Jimmy is going to be the referee. And Jimmy, welcome to the show. And first of all, I was in Gelsenkirchen against that match against Czech Republic, and we're 3 days away from that being 20 years ago. Can you believe that?
2: No, I can't, Rick, and great to see you, and thanks for coming to that game. I didn't get to play in that one. I got to play in the other two games. The Czech Republic were very good that day. That's what I remember most.
1: Yeah, Reyna hit the post, Skoravi scored, that big Jan Koller had a couple, and
2: yeah,
1: it was still amazing, though, to belt out the national anthem in a foreign country, though. That was fun.
2: No, it was fun. Actually, I referenced that game a lot, 'cause that was the moment where the national anthem just hit different. You know, you hear it before every game that you play, even when you're in college, but to hear it at that moment, I realized that everybody at home has my back. Like, if you didn't like me before because I played on an opposing team or whatever, at that moment, you wanted me to do well, and that was really special, and so I remember that day fondly.
1: I got to ask, too, years later, playing for Lech Poznan, because they invented, if people don't know, the Poznan, I believe it was Man City that visited them in a cup game. And the crowd joined arm in arm, but they turned their backs to the field, and they jumped up and down and sang their songs. Maybe it was just the ultras, but then it's just called the Poznan now. Was that there when you were there?
2: They had done a little bit of it, not too much at that point. When I joined, I was there on loan, and they were struggling at that moment. That's why I think they went to go find me and some others on loan to help them get back up the table. But yeah, a different time, and actually 5 years later, Robert Lewandowski came through Lech Poznan, and so for a long time, him and I were the only two Poznan players that played in the World Cup, so that was really special.
1: Wow.
2: But yeah, I mean, what a cool community, that's a great experience, and man, those fans are passionate. That's always the most diplomatic way I can say it.
1: Yeah, Robert, the greatest Polish striker of all time, still going as well. All right, now, Jimmy, help me with this, and I've been talking to a lot of people about this. I've talked to everyone from Shep Messing to Tim Howard, and that is, no matter how, let's just say, lacking we were at certain positions for the United States men's national team, we always had a keeper, from Maiola to Friedel to Keller to Howard. Now I would take a Marcus Hahnemann or a Brad Guzan at this point. No offense to Fries or Turner. Why do we have no goalie playing overseas right now? What happened to our goalies, Jimmy?
2: Yeah, that's a good question. I think it's something that's been stumping even people within U.S. soccer about why we've had this drop-off when it was such an area of strength for us for so many iterations of World Cup teams. I don't know if maybe more players are using their feet, you know, maybe that there's more. Because when I think about those goalkeepers that you mentioned, they're all good shot stoppers, right? The game, the modern game, has changed a little bit. You got to be better with your feet, and so maybe some of those players, when they're early on, were like, well, if I'm going to be using my feet, I might as well just be a field player. So there might be some type of gap there, developmental gap, that we're missing out on. But from what I understand, we have a lot of kids coming through the pipeline that are excellent. Diego Cochin is an 18-year-old. He's at Barcelona right now. He's like the third goalkeeper for the first team. He usually plays for Barcelona's B team, but when he gets in, sometimes he's you know, on the bench for Champions League games or whatever. So he's very promising, and he's in actually right now training with the World Cup team, even though he didn't end up making the roster. So the future's bright. We just kind of, I don't know, got stunted in this generation where we don't have these out-and-out studs in between the sticks. But I don't want to take anything away from Matt Fries or Matt Turner. Whoever steps up in this World Cup is going to have to make some big saves, so I'm hopeful that they're up for the task.
1: Anybody at La Masia, I would give a cap to. I would have capped that kid.
2: True,
1: I would have capped that kid instead of that third-string MLS guy who has
2: exactly
1: no...
2: Exactly right.
1: Yeah. One more question about the World Cup. And there's been a lot of negativity, and, you know, Trump isn't the most welcoming guy regarding... It doesn't matter what your politics are. He's He's just not. A lot of the world doesn't like us, and there's 48 teams, so there's a lot of minnows. I kind of think we here at Levi's got a little screwed, but you never know. I mean, I remember going to see Cameroon and Russia at Stanford. They had both had been knocked out, and I saw Oleg Solenko score 5 and Roger Mila score 1. So I sort of feel like,
2: oh wow,
1: kind of like That's Qatar. Great. Yeah, all the negativity about Qatar, it's in the winter, it's a money grab, migrants died building stadia. But then we have the best final ever. Do you sort of feel like once we kick off on Thursday, will the negativity will subside or not?
2: You know, I think it will to some effect. I was over in Qatar covering the tournament with Fox Sports at that time, and even when you were there, there were still some rumblings of mistreatment, whether of workers that were currently working on the stadium at the moment or whatever it may be. I think that the pageantry of the World Cup kind of overwhelms, and it's because it's so positive and it's bringing people together. So some of the stories I'm hearing now about certain people not being let in, that, you know, whether it's a referee or players, that disappoints me, because I feel like if you're a host, you should be welcoming the world with open arms so that we can showcase what makes our country so great, you know, and every area of our country. So because the tournament's so spread out, I think it's a great opportunity to say, hey, you can go have fun in New York, you can have fun in Kansas City, you can have fun in Seattle. I mean, it's just like there's just great people all over this place. And so it feels like some of this negativity could put sour some of the people that are supporting or want to watch. But ultimately, once it gets going, and Qatar was a hell of a tournament. You just talked about the final, but I would say the tournament itself was incredible. And part of that, I think, is because the players didn't have to travel, right? They could stay in one hotel in the same space the whole time, could train at the same area. So there's a lot of familiarity there. I think this challenge, very similar to 2018 in Russia, you just have to fly all over the place to get games. And so I'm very curious to see which teams can kind of manage the landscape, as it were, and not only that, but the weather, because every weather's different in different time zones, different fields. So it's going to be a different challenge, but I suspect that the same teams will probably be the ones that are on top and vying for the trophy.
1: Yeah, Somali referee Omar Artan denied entry. We'll get into that later. But before we let you go, we got to talk about the World Cup. What's going on as we get ready to start this off tomorrow on LG channels?
2: Yeah, it's fun to be a part of this, and this is kind of building off of the success they had with Puppy Bowl around the Super Bowl. And so World Pup, as you mentioned at the top, is a four-part puppy soccer tournament, and it's featuring, and I think this is what made it really special, it features 48 adoptable rescue dogs. Mm. And LG Channels partnered with 12 shelters and rescue organizations to find these rescue puppies a forever home. And from what I've learned since we filmed it, a lot of these puppies have been adopted, but there's going to be plenty more. And you'll also learn about these organizations, too. And I learned about these organizations and the people behind it. I think that's what makes it special, Rick, is just the thankless work these humans are doing to create these opportunities for these dogs that wouldn't have a chance, potentially, of having a forever home. And so you get to see it and learn. I mean, you get all the fun stuff on the field and during on-camera stuff, but off of it, you get to see all the hard work that's going into providing these opportunities for these dogs that just want to be loved, right? And so really special experience. I'm excited to see how it turns out. And I got to be a referee, you know. I mean, they kind of changed the rules. They can urinate wherever and whenever, you know. They're using their noses, Rick, to sniff out the competition, you know. That's a different one. And when they're tired, they just lay down. You know, imagine if players did that in the 2026 World Cup. Just, hey, I'm good. I don't need a sub. I just need to lay here for about 2 minutes before I get going again. So, yeah, lots of fun stuff there, and I think everybody's going to enjoy it. So I highly recommend checking out LG Channel's World Cup.
1: All right. Last question. We just have about a minute. And I know this sounds negative, but I am worried. Are we even getting out of our group, USA?
2: Yeah, we'll get out of our group. I was a little worried. I was probably with you a little bit more after the March friendlies when we got smoked by Belgium and Portugal.
1: Yeah.
2: And we had maybe 30 minutes in each of those games. So I think we're starting off games actually pretty well, minus the Germany one where we gave up a quick goal. But we ended up coming back into that and had a pretty good rest of the half, and Jedi Robinson hit a bombazo in that one.
1: Mm-hmm.
2: So after the Senegal win and Germany, I thought we demonstrated that we could run with anybody, and I think that's the confidence that you need going into a World Cup. So I'm more cautiously optimistic. I would say, to look at it realistically, round of 16 should be everybody's over-under. So if we get to the round of 16, cool, then you split your money there. But if we don't get to that point, I think that it's a failure, and if we get past it, then you're feeling really good. And imagine, Rick, you've been here, you've seen some World Cups. The more momentum you can build behind the team, it's going to be really hard. You're not going to want to play us if you're an opponent. You know, if you face us in the round of 16, if we win our group, most likely play Belgium in the round of 16. Then if you get into a quarterfinal, I mean, everybody's going to be bought in. Everybody's going to be so excited about the team, and that would be a really special experience. So, round of 16 is my kind of my line that I'm setting, and I'm hopeful that we can get there, play well, and hopefully get ourselves into a quarterfinal.
1: World Cup veteran Jimmy Conrad, make sure to check out worldpupLGChannels.com. Jimmy, great talking soccer with you. Let's do it again soon.
2: Yeah, can't wait, Rick. Thanks, man.
1: Good stuff. I'm Rick Tittle. Come on back on Byline.

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3: 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Something premium. Something pure. For this is the very essence of what our servicemen and women gave their lives to protect, and by God, we shall not allow their sacrifice to be forgotten. It's time to show the world just how great American can be. And we will not wait for tomorrow to come. We will stand here, this moment, together, and we will start today.

0: All right, crisscross applesauce, 9:40 Tuesday Pacific time. Rick Tittle with you, and that means we check in with Karen Lyle from SailSportsTalk.com, who co-hosts this segment with me. And Karen was in Sardinia, and she has a what she calls a mashup of interviews from that. And we'll get to that in a couple minutes. But first of all, Karen, welcome back to the show. Are you stateside, or are you still in Sardinia?
1: I am actually going across the Bay, San Francisco Bay Bridge. How's that? I had to be close to the water. I'm over the water this time. Usually I'm going under the bridge with my boat. This time I'm going over the bridge.
0: Or you could go on BART and go under everything.
1: Well, that's true. I've done that too, which is an underwater experience. But, you know, I don't get to see the same sights, you know.
0: I remember, so this tells you how old I am. I rode BART the day it opened, and it was...
1: Did you really?
0: Yeah, and so the tube wasn't ready yet. But from Richmond to Fremont, I was 7, and my little brother was 8, and my mom took us from Richmond to Fremont and back, and we thought it was, like, super cool.
1: Oh, yeah.
0: All right, that's the end of the show. No, I'm sorry.
1: Yeah.
0: So tell us, because we're going to be, just to explain these interviews, one of them is with the Athena Pathway Women. I don't know what that is.
1: Well, basically, what they've done with the America's Cup is that there are two teams. There's a gray team. They call it the gray team and the blue team. The gray team is the youth and women, and the blue team is the seniors, you know, the Tom Slingsby, Peter Berlin, et cetera. And so each, you know, corporation that is running the teams, which in this case is Athena Pathway, has these two teams. And so the GB1 is the senior team, which is the blue team for the Great Britain. And the Athena Pathway is what the youth and women's one were. And usually, like in the Barcelona race, the women basically raced against each other, but they didn't race against the senior teams. But in this particular race, in the preliminaries, everybody raced all together, and the Great Britain Women and Youth Team won a couple of the preliminary races over all of the other racers, the senior racers. We're talking Tom Slingsby, Peter Berlin, you know, and the New Zealand team. And so one of the interviews that I have is right after they won that preliminary race. Then another one, I was a guest twice on the technical base, which is on the Italian Navy base in Sardinia, and I interviewed the software engineer talking about the design of the AC-75, which will be what they're going to race with in Naples in 2027, which is the final match race. And that's the design race. And so we talked a little bit about AI and how that's helping with the design process. And, you know, it was just this mashup is just several interviews that I did over 3 days, kind of one after another, which is kind of fun to, you know, hear what everyone has to say. And I just loved and appreciated being invited by the GB1 team to come to their base. And I had a nice long conversation also with Ben and Joe, who are basically the leaders of that, and we talked as well. So they're not in this interview, but I do really appreciate having that hospitality. And so these interviews are a result of the hospitality of the Great Britain team.
0: All right, very good. So as Karen was saying, she was in Cagliari. She was, that's the big city in Sardinia there in the Tyrrhenian Sea. And so let's go to that mashup of interviews right now.
2: Karen Lyle, SailSport Talk on Sports Byline, and I'm here talking with our GB1 team. And Hannah, tell us a little bit about how you are feeling now.
3: Yeah, we're honestly buzzing. Can't wait to get racing. I think, you know, there's so few opportunities to get racing and against the best people in the world at this. So for us, in our journey to the Youth and Women's America's Cup, this is like a mega milestone.
2: And GB1, this is a little bit unusual because it's the first time there's been a partnership for the America's Cup. What is your feeling about how that whole has come together now that there is all the teams participating in the management of it?
4: I think it's fantastic. It really feels like the next sort of step for the America's Cup, the future, bringing it into the modern world. And there's some lots of exciting conversations going on behind the scenes about how can we create the best version of the America's Cup for the future, get more people involved, grab the audience. And I think they're the right conversations to be happening rather than some of the political or issues that, or maybe backstabbing that's gone on in the past with the Cup. So I think it's great to see, and you see up there with the eight teams, everyone's excited to get racing and see where we all stack up.
2: And also the women's role. This is amazing that we now have a woman on every team, plus women's teams. It was so exciting to see what happened in Barcelona for the first Women's America's Cup. So your role as a woman and with the other women, what is the future looking for women?
3: I think the sport as a whole, you know, the opportunities for women is growing massively. You know, I think the more opportunities at the top level that there are, the more we'll see young girls staying in the sport, seeing career opportunities, and then the whole sport grows, which is kind of the ambition, right? Is we all want the sport to grow as much as possible and get more young people out on the water. So the more everyone can see themselves represented at the top level, the better.
2: And what about the tributaries into the America's Cup? What do you think are the pathways for those who are looking at this, they're seeing it for the first time, and they're saying, how do I get into that?
4: I think what's fantastic is that's evolving. We're seeing new pathways into the Cup compared to the traditional ones. You know, the Athena Pathway Program has shown that, and it's great to see the stream of sailors coming through. And you know, we've been sailing with some of the youth sailors on the senior team, but I guess also there are the traditional routes we see. I think there's a lot of sailors up there that have won gold medals from the Olympics, and I guess we're seeing more of that background, fast foilers, moths, so there's lots of people up there. And you've got Marco, who's, you know, come from Oppies and been recruited from a very early age and talent spotted from Luna Rossa.
2: Thank you, and I thank you so much for your time.
4: Thank you.
2: This is
5: Sam Webb
2: and Athena Pathway. Marvelous racing today, and very exciting to see the youth and women out there performing even better sometimes than the senior teams. How did that feel for you out on the water working with the team?
5: Yeah, I mean, we managed to take a race win in race two, so I'm really happy with that. And yeah, just super happy to be able to pull off a result like that against some really top sailors. So yeah, stoked with how we've performed as a team.
2: And what is your background that brought you to this point?
5: Yeah, I've been super lucky and sort of grown up in a sailing family, sailed since the age of five and followed a fairly normal youth sailing pathway through the Optimists and the 29ers. And I'm currently doing a bit of 49er sailing, sort of looking at the Olympics long term. So yeah, this is then an amazing opportunity that's opened up off the back of that.
2: How are you handling the light winds, those little moments?
5: Yeah, it was really difficult at times today to keep the boat foiling. But we've actually spent a fair bit of time training in the light wind, so we've kind of got used to the manoeuvres and all of this stuff, all of the smaller details in the light wind. So yeah, it was nice to be able to put a race together in the middle race. And unfortunately, the first and third races today weren't quite so good. But there was just a few small errors that meant that we couldn't break into that top few. Aside from that, we were, you know, not too far off, I don't think.
2: Karen Lyle, Salesport Talk, and Tom Chaney, right, head of software, and we were talking about America's Cup and the iteration between machine learning and AI, if you use any AI in mm-hmm. that, with the design process. And let's just talk about the design process first.
6: Well, I think we've kind of been using machine learning and, you know, the more traditional forms of AI in the design process for quite a long time, you know, whether it's, you know, using neural networks to fit complicated outputs of, you know, fluid dynamics results or something. So that's not particularly new, but the sort of slightly more general language models and AI that, you know, that are already, you know, everyone you talk to is influencing their day-to-day lives, right? It's accelerating the rate that we can build software and put software on boats to such an extent that, you know, probably we're doing the same work in a week that we were doing in 3 months.
2: It's before. Amazing, isn't
6: like,
2: it?
6: It's incredible.
2: Now, are you working within the model itself to train it, and then machine learning, and also at the end of the data output, and also inference?
6: Yes, kind of all of those bits and everything in between. And there's obviously, without giving too much away, there's obviously processes involved in designing foils and sails that traditional methods would have been incredibly compute intensive. So you would, you know, you'd have a, you know, a fluid dynamics, you know, a RANS model where you would go and run, you know, thousands and thousands of calculations on a supercomputer and get certain results. Like in the past, we would do that and then fit the results so that we could infer, you know, okay, some kind of somewhere in between the two tests that we ran, you would hope that there'd be a result that was, you know, that you could infer from what you'd got. Whereas actually now you're seeing these quite general, like physics informed models appearing where you don't even have to really run all of that supercompute data beforehand.
7: Right. And you there mean are, physics informed as in quantum computing inspired?
6: No, more like if you look at like a general neural net or a general
7: AI. Right, we're
6: AI,
7: talking neural net, right.
6: Like you have a, like a sort of general form of AI doesn't actually know anything, right?
7: Right.
6: You've given it some questions and some answers, and it completely invents the maths in between,
7: mm-hmm.
6: to fit. So it can probably infer some real physics behaviors because of, you know, it can come up with a function that turns the question into
7: right.
6: the answer.
7: Right, and because it's trained in physics and these other things,
6: yes.
7: So it has the general science knowledge,
6: and
7: but it just doesn't have the AC knowledge.
6: And you're starting to see these like much more these pre-built physics-trained, physics-informed models that know about the domain that we're talking about and allow you to ask fairly specific questions of quite a general model and get a reasonable answer. And so things that you would perhaps previously have had to run lots of HPC compute on, you can now ask one of these pre-trained models. Obviously, you have to go and check in on some
7: yes.
6: real results and check that it's not nonsense. But those kind of bits of the world are changing this sport and the design loop. We've got a really good open rule that allows us to do that. We've spent a lot of time in previous campaigns working with Formula One teams. They are not allowed to use those tools because of the F1 rules.
7: Yes.
6: So this is one of those examples of the America's Cup being genuinely bleeding edge and you know, quite a long way ahead of a lot of those other technical sports.
0: All right. Thanks for that, Karen. Good stuff. And we will do it again next week. How about that?
1: We will. I certainly enjoy talking to you every Tuesday. About sailing and everything to do with the water.
0: All right, good stuff. I'm Rick Tittle. 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Come on back on Byline.

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3: People ask me, were you must have been the class clown. And I say, no, I wasn't. But I sat beside the class clown and I studied him.

0: Rick Tittle once threw a tennis ball at a donkey.
1: All right, thanks for that. There's a federal lawsuit that was filed over the weekend to halt this June 14th UFC Freedom thing going on in the South Lawn of the White House with that monstrosity of a venue. They say that it is national park territory and you can't use it for personal gain unless it's an act of Congress. The lead attorney for the Public Integrity Project says, "We think this is a profound misuse of our sacred national monuments for private gain, and it needs to stop." The White House says, "This is an obstructionist, baseless, and dilatory lawsuit brought simply to prevent President Trump from hosting what will undoubtedly go down as one of the most historic sporting events in our nation's history during our semi-quincentennial celebration. This iconic event is no different than the various other White House-hosted events on the South Lawn and properly permitted events on the Ellipse and the National Mall throughout the year." So they're saying the Easter egg hunt this is the same thing. And this is not an attack on the MMA. It's just a tech. It's just one of the most famous sporting events in the history of America. I would not walk across the street to watch that thing for free. I think it's humiliating. I really do. It's just, it's one step away from having a cockfight, really, on the White House back lawn. So this lawsuit will fail, but at least somebody's trying to stop it. All right, I'm Rick Tittle. We got another 2 hours. Come on back. Brian Urlach.

0: I'm Mike Sempervivi with the Sports Byline Broadcasting Network 2-Minute Warning. Not exactly at the level of Aaron Judge's fractured rib or the failures of the Mets and Red Sox, but the Washington Nationals have become a little bit of a story this season. The young players they've been trying to develop for the past several seasons have begun to gel and play some of their best baseball together under the equally young of a manager in Blake Butera. Washington has won series against Milwaukee, Minnesota, the White Sox, Mets, Cincinnati, Cleveland, Atlanta, San Diego, Arizona, and as of Wednesday morning, you can add the Giants to that list. You probably don't know that because no one outside the Beltway knows who they are, but the Nationals have two guys you should. 2 years into his career, right fielder James Wood is already something special. The 23-year-old has been able to dictate tempo from atop the Nationals lineup. He's been able to frustrate pitchers who waste both energy and pitch selections on him. Overshadowed by bigger stars, Wood leads the National League in walks and intentional walks and leads all of the majors in games played, plate appearances, and runs scored. He also leads baseball in exit velocity as his home runs look like tomahawk missiles being launched. Wood is also tied for the highest wins above replacement in the National League, right alongside shortstop C.J. Abrams. He probably gets more credit nationally for his defense than he deserves, but Abrams is very good and his bat has been tremendous. The Nationals haven't had a third baseman since Anthony Rendon left after 2019 or a first baseman since trading Josh Bell in 2022. Curtis Meade at third and Luis Garcia Jr. at first aren't the answers, but they've done a much more noble job than has been seen in years. And every few days or so, they show off their corner-level power as Garcia did Tuesday night in the first inning against the Giants. Catcher K-Bear Ruiz finally looks like what the Nationals have always wanted him to be since getting him from the Dodgers in the 2021 Max Scherzer trade. He's having his best year on both offense and defense. Left fielder Dalen Lyles come up big in some key moments and shown some real power potential as well as improving defensively. Center fielder Jacob Young isn't much at the plate, but his defensive play is sublime and is a legit gold glove threat. With Garcia playing first more often, second base is now mostly a hodgepodge of Nassim Nunez, Jorbit Vivas, and Jose Tena, and the results across the board have been pretty average. The pitching staff came into 2026 as a punchline and has often served as a punching bag. The Nationals actually lead the majors in runs scored, but they've also given up the second most right behind Colorado. There have been bright spots with starters Foster Griffin and Cade Cavalli, swingman Richard Lovelady and Andrew Alvarez, and reliever Gus Varland, who stepped up to become the best closing option on a team without one. Now, can the Nationals maintain staying above 500? Not without making some moves that will impact their rebuilding farm system, but there are plenty of signs that indicate that just a little bit of added pitching could end up going a real long way. I'm Mike Sempervivi with the Sports Byline Broadcasting Network 2-Minute Warning.
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2: It was the Roman poet Virgil who said, "Easy is the descent to hell. 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If I cannot move heaven, I will raise hell." 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I'm Rick Tittle. You're you. 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Football, basketball, baseball, hockey, soccer, golf, tennis, auto racing, boxing, Olympic, footage, football, chess, checkers, rugby, cricket. And that good stuff. Now, if you know me, I'm mostly a film reviewer at this point. Most of my guests are filmmakers. People ask me why, and I say, because. That's why. Because. What's up, because? We'll start off with some open lines. Big game 4 in New York tonight. We'll talk about that. An amazing Stanley Cup final. I hate saying it, but that's what they want us to say. Final right now at 2-2. Every game's been exciting. Brian Boone will join us. Uncle John's bathroom reader. He's back at 9:25. 9:40, Mansour Bahrami, the French-Iranian tennis player, Mr. Trick Shot himself. He has a book. Filmmaker Liron Topaz will join us. He has a film at Tribeca, animated. Ben Wolf also has a documentary. He'll join us in the third hour. J.D. Sharp scheduled to appear second hour. The executive from the Seattle Sounders and Rain, Real Vegas, will tell us about what's going on in Seattle for the World Cup. And comedian Michael Blaustein will join us. Blaustein! That means blue rock or blue stem. He probably knows that. TuneIn app, iHeartRadio, Stitcher app, at least for the first hour. Come on back.
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0: 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Good for you.
1: Thanks for that. Welcome back to the show. Rick Tittle with you coast to coast and on Twitch for the first hour. We will have a three-hour radio show, and it begins now with Christian in the Lone Star State. How you doing, buddy?
2: I'm doing great, Rick Tittle. It's been a while since I listened to the show, much less called in, and I didn't realize that your first hour opened with not the usual voiceover artist that you normally have, but with all these different, with a different type of intro, you know?
1: So what happened was every once in a while we get dinged. It used to be this thing called ASCAP BMI where if we were producing revenue, we couldn't do songs, but then there was an agreement. But now it's this thing where when we're on Twitch, if we're doing a song that has copyrights, sometimes people will say, hey, you can't play that song. And so there was some Snoop music in the first, in the beginning for years and years and years. And so they said, we need a new open. And I did that little quote from Virgil. And I made that new open in about 90 seconds. That's how much thought I put into it.
2: Wow, that is crazy. But, considering the fact that you have the second and third hours over on the other radio platforms, including this one, hopefully we'll at least get the opportunity to listen to more of the classic wit from, your old stuff, including from your previous voiceover artist. But, that's not what I'm here for. I'm basically here to talk about two things and two things only. First of all, when it comes down to, the World Cup atmosphere, I know a lot of people right now are thinking, because America's all doom and gloom, we can't host the World Cup. But have you seen some of these, pre-World Cup friendlies that happened? College Station had 90,000 for Argentina versus Honduras. Last night in Auburn, Alabama, we had Iceland versus Argentina, and people were surprised that the War Eagle came out.
1: Well, still, though, you got to remember that Americans, we love events. We have more FOMO than any other country, and I know that because I worked at the World Cup in 1994, and everyone said, who cares? And as soon as it started, everybody asked me for a ticket, and it was the first World Cup to ever sell out in America, a country with no domestic league. It was 2 years later that MLS started. So now there are there are 40 more games, and there are a lot of really lousy teams. I'm going to see a couple of them myself. But I think when push comes to shove, once we kick off, we're going to have crowds.
2: Hopefully so. That's basically what I wanted to try and ask. Considering all this love that, that the United States supposedly has with soccer, and this is outside of Major League Soccer and Liga MX, by the way, which are the domestic leagues in the U.S., Canada, and Mexico, and even the Canadian Premier League, what do you think that soccer fans in general should do as far as keeping the growth of the sport going?
1: I've never heard of the Canadian Premier League, to tell you the truth.
2: But they had that viral moment earlier this year where some dude kicked a goal in like 17 degree temperatures in snow, mind you.
1: Oh my gosh. Well, the thing is that when I was growing up, no one ever talked about soccer. The United States national team hadn't been to a World Cup since 1950. They had a 40-year gap, and if Mexico hadn't been expelled from the World Cup in 90, we probably wouldn't have even gone then. So it was it was the kind of thing where you had no exposure to it. I had a little because I went to Europe when I was a little kid a couple times, and so I was curious about it, but then you come home and forget about it. It was kind of like Olympic figure skating or gymnastics, except that we didn't even get that. So the 1982 World Cup was the first one that was on national TV. Other than that, it was just on Spanish television in Argentina, 78, Germany, 74, Mexico, 70, England, 66. Those were only on Spanish language stations. So now, as you've seen, every little kid has a a CR7 or a Messi or a Harry Kane or whomever, Mbappe, they all know who these guys are. So, and now all our players...
2: I'm pretty sure they also know, I hate to interrupt even though it's kind of my thing, I'm pretty sure they would be ashamed to have a Christian Pulisic jersey on too.
1: Christian Pulisic, absolutely. He's the top guy. He's not our best player, but he's definitely one of our best players. I think our best player is Anthony Robinson, but Pulisic, mm-hmm. and then Balogun. But Pulisic is top three. We really need him, no doubt, for sure. But my point is that in 1994, in 1990, as soon as the World Cup ended, all of our players had no teams. They were just college guys. Like, what do we do now? And so...
2: go internationally.
1: Almost no one signed anywhere. John Harkes went to Sheffield Wednesday, and that was really about it. Tab Ramos went to Real Betis. Tony Meola got a trial at Watford and didn't make it. I mean, it was really sad. Now, after 94, Kobe Jones went to Coventry City. Padua just got promoted to Serie A, so they signed Alexi Lalas, you know, and he was terrible. But still, there was really nowhere to go until 96, and we have MLS, and the early stages of MLS were pretty pathetic. I went to the first ever MLS game. They had some crazy rules back then. So,
2: was it because of the fact that they still had the old NASL shootout rule?
1: Well, the shootout was a little bit different. Then they started the half line, and everyone sucked. They kept the time on the clock, which was ridiculous. So you'd have a corner kick coming in, and the ref would blow the whistle. I know they do that in the NCAAs, just to so that people won't moan and groan about it. But mm-hmm. it just took until this year for us to shut down the league during the World Cup. I'm sure there was discussions about keeping it going, even though we were a host nation. I think year after next, they're going to start going on a soccer schedule. The NCAA wants to do that as well. They want to play. Because soccer is like the school year. It's like basketball. It's like hockey. It starts in the fall, and it ends in the spring. And that's they want to get on the international calendar. So we're getting mm-hmm. there. The only danger is, and I've said this a long time, is that we have been expanding so much that the talent is so watered down that the product in MLS, I think, is maybe at its lowest point in the last 20 years. I mean, there are some – I've been
2: – probably –
1: yeah, and there's some good players.
2: It's probably going, and in a way, I think it's probably going to force Vancouver to be moved to like Las Vegas or something.
1: Well, I hope that doesn't happen. If Vegas gets a team, I always hate it when
2: through expansion.
1: I hate it when teams move. I guess because it's hit me like what 5 times, four times. But anyway. Yeah, so Christian, I think that once we start kicking off tomorrow in Mexico City, and then tomorrow night we'll have Czech Republic playing South Korea, which should be a good game. There are some games like England, Curacao. I mean, there are so many games where you're like, oof. But once we get to the elimination rounds, it's gonna really pick up, I think.
2: Yeah, hopefully so. I mean, to be honest, I've only been a soccer fan since I was in high school, mm-hmm. and that was over 15 years ago. So just getting the opportunity to actually see something like this, even though I was only like a year and a half years old when the first World Cup came here to America, it's pretty exciting. And it'll be exciting once the whole matchup reaches the elimination stages. Now...
1: all right, buddy. I got to run to a break, man. My bad, but call me back. Call me back on Friday.
2: Okay, I'll call you back on Friday.
1: Yeah, there's no show tomorrow. I'm gonna be at Edgewood Golf, so I've got no for a little media thing. So there's no show tomorrow.
2: Understood, but other than that, I'll talk to you on social media, Rick. It's been fun so far.
1: Good stuff from Christian. We'll come on back with Uncle John.

0: 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The force from the beginning.
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1: Never get them in a bunch when you're waiting for a new bathroom reader, because one's always around the corner. And I got one in my hands right here, holding up to the webcam here on Twitch and YouTube. Rick Tittle with you coast to coast and around the world on American Forces Radio Network. And it is our pleasure to welcome back to the show Brian Boone, who is Uncle John himself, often imitated, never duplicated. We have Uncle John's know-it-all number 38 bathroom reader, superior trivia, amazing facts and figures, as always, from the Bathroom Readers Institute. Brian, welcome to the show. I'm amazed that not only you guys pump out another 300-plus page book, but it's just every page is just exploding with content. This is the 38th time. How do you do it?
2: It's an embarrassment of riches. And honestly, writing up the articles, takes some degree of difficulty, but finding the stuff, like, it just comes to us. There's so much great stuff happening out there. As long as people are doing anything that's weird, wacky, and wonderful, we'll find a way to write about it and put it into print and give it to the people.
1: You know, I just turned to page 305, famous dad jokes, and I'm like, well, I'm not going to laugh at any of the, and then I laughed at like eight of them. I think my favorite one was,
2: of course you will.
1: I like that, did you know Jim Carrey once lost the use of his left arm? He was all righty then. It's just, what dad joke didn't make the cut?
2: Probably because we've run it before, which is my favorite joke of all time. When's the best time to go to a dentist?
1: Tooth hurty.
2: At 2:30. 2:30. Just a great joke. I didn't like puns until I became a father. Then I think the second my son was born, the pun center just switched on in my brain.
1: My dad would say, I can row a boat canoe. You can put that in the next one. Another one he had was, I'd like to go to Holland, wooden shoe.
2: Oh, that's good.
1: Yeah.
2: Did you hear about the new pirate movie?
1: No.
2: Did you hear about the new pirate movie?
1: Uh-uh.
2: It's rated R.
1: All right, that's the show, ladies and gentlemen. No, so...
2: good night. Tip your weight, Steph.
1: How much stuff? I mean, look, it's we think we know everything, and we know less than 1% of the world. And you're right; it is an embarrassment of riches. But it's finding stuff that's compelling. Anybody can write 300 pages of garbage, but every page is interesting. What is maybe one or two things that you found where you were like, "Hot damn, I never knew that."
2: I love Mike Piazza, one of the greatest hitting catchers of all time.
1: Mm-hmm.
2: And I learned that he was drafted with the very last pick in the 1988 draft. Like, I think I was just looking up, like, who were, like, really low-drafted, stars that became sports stars, like, Nikola Jokic famously drafted, in the second round during a Taco Bell commercial. Mike Piazza drafted the last pick in the 1988 draft, and it was a favor to his father. His godfather was Dodgers coach Tommy Lasorda, and so as kind of this ceremonial little nudge thing, they drafted Mike Piazza, who was just some kid playing on an obscure community college team in Florida, and they didn't think anything of it. And then he worked his way through the farm system and became a superstar.
1: Being a sports nut, I knew that, but I think a lot of people don't know that. Did you know, I want to say it was John Schuchholz in the very last round, back when we had 50 rounds, he drafted his daughter, who was a college softball player, just for fun, and I thought, that could have been Mike Piazza. You should have drafted some guy.
2: Yeah, really.
1: What are you doing?
2: I mean, there's lots of people that have been like, Dave Winfield was drafted by like four different leagues, and then he opted to play. Like, he was drafted by the NFL, having never played football or something like that.
1: Yeah, out of Minnesota, all three
2: executives used to draft their kids. Yeah.
1: Yeah, and a lot of times, the sport kind of finds you, but he picked the right one, the career which lasts the longest and which pays the highest, for sure. Getting back to the know-it-all bathroom reader number 38, I know you have slang. What What is Antarctica slang? Because from what I know, what's it called, McMurdo? There's only like a couple hundred people down there, right?
2: Yeah, and not permanent. Like, everybody, you know, they come in for a few months and then they leave because it's inhospitable. Yeah, I love subcultures because every subculture has its own slang and its own vocabulary that they use to identify each other. So, yeah, the scientists down there in Antarctica have their own slang. They call Antarctica the Great White South. They all get, you know, just continuously get colds and flus and viruses, so, and they call that the crud. Anywhere off McMurdo is called the field. Country mice are traveling scientists. Beakers are just what they call scientists. They call food scratched. Getting sunburned is bronzy. A ching is a Dear John letter that gets sent from a partner back home to break up with them. Mm. So, but yeah, even in Antarctica.
1: I had a Navy SEAL on the other day, and he said, I was talking about Purple Hearts. He goes, "We call Purple Hearts the Enemy Marksmanship Award."
2: Whoa.
1: Yeah. The gallows humor, right?
2: Wow. Yes. I mean, you everybody has it, and you have to. It's power over that which we cannot control.
1: Now, I'm proud to be an American. I love this country, but I will admit most of my fellow countrymen and women are pretty poor at geography, especially outside of America. Well, what about in America? Because what is the thing about Washington counties? What did you guys say about it?
2: Yeah, 31 states have a Washington county, except for the state of Washington, which does not, because they thought that would be confusing, despite the fact that there's two Washingtons already. There's Washington State and there's Washington, D.C. And in fact, when Washington was up for statehood, somebody in Congress argued that we shouldn't call it Washington State because that's going to confuse people with Washington, D.C. And so they floated the idea of calling Washington State Columbia, mm-hmm. until somebody pointed out that that could be just as confusing because that's what the C in Washington, D.C. stands for, is Columbia. So they just went with Washington and just left us to figure it out.
1: And this is kind of a dark topic, but I remember after 9/11, Casey Keller, who was from Seattle, he was a soccer player in England, and everyone is, it is okay, we heard that they attacked Washington, and you're from there. He's like, well, I'm 3,000 miles on the other Washington. They're like, what?
2: Yeah,
1: there's another one. Well, you know what, also, like, I remember in World War One, they used to call America Old Columbia. We kind of thought of ourselves as Columbia, the District of Columbia. Now we think of Columbia, we think of, like, Barranquilla and Cartagena, right?
2: Right. And even though we have lots of cities named Columbia, you know, obviously named after Christopher Columbus, who didn't really discover America, but, you know, that's okay. Mm-hmm. But, like you said, during World War One and various other movements, they've tried to get that Columbia branding going. Like, you know, a lot of famous statues named Columbia and a lot of, you know, old patriotic songs. I think in, you know, the 1800s, like, people did refer to America as Columbia, so...
1: All right, I want to ask you too.
2: Now.
1: Yeah, before YouTube, we had some crazy TV channels. What was Sumo? I mean, I can assume, but what, tell us more about Sumo TV, please.
2: Unfortunately, not an all sumo wrestling TV network. no, it was in the early days of internet video in 2006. This company started a cable channel called Sumo TV, and it was basically just curated internet content. It was just, you know, funny videos they found on the internet, and they just put them on TV. But basically what that served to do was popularize YouTube because, you know, everybody who watched Sumo TV would be like, oh, Rick and I watch these videos on my own. Oh, this thing called YouTube? I'm just going to go there and I can watch whatever I want. I don't have to wait for it to be curated in front of me. So basically they advertised YouTube and they got killed.
1: Yeah, and it's funny, I turned on Hulu. There was nobody doing the Hulu. That was misleading as well. All right.
2: Yeah.
1: That was a dad joke. Sorry about that. All right. Bringing the show to the screeching halt, as I always do. Often imitated, but never duplicated. Uncle John's Know-It-All, number 38, Bathroom Reader, Superior Trivia, Amazing Facts and Figures from the Bathroom Readers Institute. Pick it up now. It is a nice... heavy book full of entertainment and in bite-sized bits. You don't need to commit to 50 pages. Just you can read the whole thing in one sitting if you want to, but It's good stuff from our buddy Uncle John himself, Brian Boone. Brian, thanks for coming on, man, and congrats, and let's catch up on number 39.
2: Hey, let's hope so. Thanks so much. Always good to be here. Thank you.
1: All right, good stuff. Yeah, I don't want to jinx it. Yeah, I got to book 38, and that was it. Always interesting stuff, though. All right, we will come back on the other side with a very interesting gentleman, Mansoor Bahrami. Get on back.

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1: All right, we're waiting on our guest, who already had to cancel once. Let's see if he shows up. 1-800-878-PLAY. I'm always a little bit reticent to say somebody won or lost a trade like a month after it happened. But there is something pretty stark that I have noticed. And it's not just me, because I was called attention to it when I saw the stats. Buster Posey, this is the thing, when you're an amazing player, it's hard to coach, and I think it's even harder to be an executive when you're dealing with people that don't have the same amount of talent. And there aren't too many catchers who are both excellent defensively and can hit. Johnny Bench, Pudge Rodriguez, Buster Posey, very few. So the most important thing is defense. And if you can hit, great. But the Giants, and especially Buster, were getting sick of Patrick Beley, their former number one pick. He just wasn't hitting. And so they flipped him to Cleveland for a competitive balance pick, number 29. Basically, a first-round pick. And Tugboat Wilkinson, who is looking very good in the minors right now. And so you kind of think, well, that's and when Patrick Beley gets a hit, it's usually memorable, like inside the park grand slam or a walk-off against the Dodgers or something. But since so Patrick Beley was hitting .224, and since the trade, Eric Haas, Jesus Rodriguez, and Daniel Susak, the three other catchers, are hitting .224, exactly the same. But as I said, defense comes first, and the most stark thing that I saw was this year. Now, Logan Webb, his last two starts, has been dealing. I feel like he could throw to a garbage can and it wouldn't matter. You don't really need a good catcher for a pitcher like that. But every game that Beley caught this year for the Giants, and there were a lot of them, the ERA of the staff was 3.63. Every other catcher, the ERA is even 5. That is a run and a half higher, which is an obscene jump. Now, ERA is not always a great metric. It gives the catcher way too much credit for the outcomes of the 8 other fielders, including the pitcher. ERA is not even a helpful stat when it comes to pitchers sometimes. And the worst of all is wins and losses. Because in every other sport, if you win Wimbledon or you win the heavyweight championship or you win the Super Bowl, you won. But you literally can get a win by being the worst pitcher of the entire game. Pitcher of record. I used to argue with my dad about that, and he thought, no, you're the pitcher of record. I go, it's stupid. It should be a scorer's decision, and I'll give you an example. Once again, I remember when Dave Stewart was going for his 20th win in a row one year. I think he did 4 times with the A's. 2 times in a row, Dennis Eckersley blew the save. And both times, he got the win. So Stu dealt for 8 innings at the Coliseum. Eck came in. This is near the end when Eck wasn't as great. And the Yankees offered Bernie Williams, and the A's said no. Ridiculous. At the time, I was like, please make that trade. Anyway, Eck comes in, blows the save. A's rally, bottom 9, win the game. Eckersley gets the win. Who deserves the win, the guy that dealt for 8 or the guy who sucked for an inning? So that's a thing to keep in mind. But the Giants did get a very good draft pick. They got $3 million in bonus pool money. I said Wilkinson looks really good. And Beley is still not an amazing hitter, and you could say ABS challenges kind of chip away at the value of framing. But the other thing is a lot of times the ABS goes away and framing comes back into the fore. All right. Rick Tittle with you coast to coast and around the world on the American Forces Radio Network. And joining us from La Belle France right now is the trick shot king himself, the tennis legend Mansour Bahrami. He has a brand new book, which just came out about a month ago called Mansour Bahrami, Face-to-Face Candid Discussions Led by Hamid Gharavi. It's prefaces by Bjorn Borg and John McEnroe. Mansour, welcome to the show. And you had a very interesting introduction to tennis because you didn't go to Bolotari or play in college. You were literally playing in Iran with a frying pan. Is that right?
2: Yes. Hi. Thank you for having me here. Very nice to hear you. Yes, I started as a professional ball boy. That means my father was a gardener in the biggest sports complex in Tehran and in Iran, and that was in the 1960s. I was, like 2-3. We had a small room there, which was our house, and when I was 2-3 years old, I just got up and I was walking around. I would go to the football, volleyball, basketball, tennis. Swimming. Everything was okay, no problem. But the tennis, every time I went to the tennis court, I had a kick on my butt, and they said, "No, out. You're not allowed to come to the tennis court." But I'm very stubborn and very. I want something, I get it. So I came back and got some kicks, some smacks, but eventually they said, "We can't get rid of you. You can come here, but only as a ball boy." And I was very happy. I was ball boying for people for 10 cents per hour. And that's how I just stayed on the tennis court and watched how the people play, and then when I was free, I would go, in out of the tennis club and against the wall and playing with a piece of wood, with a frying pan, with a dustpan, and that was my racket from age 5 to 13. That's how I learned how to play tennis and never had a tennis lesson.
1: So tell me about in your 20s now, the Shah is out, Ayatollah Khomeini is in, the Islamic Revolution, tennis is basically banned. It's a Western sport. So is that when you were able to get to France? How did that all transition for you?
2: I was 17, 18 years old, I started playing with out of Iran. I had a very nice man who was my sponsor, a friend that who I still see him, and he was paying my expenses, and I was going out to play the ATP tournaments, and I started to come to the good ranking, and then the revolution happened, and when the revolution happened, I got stuck in Iran. I couldn't go out of Iran. And I didn't play for 3 years, and I didn't hit one ball. And then after that, eventually I was very lucky. I somehow got out because all the borders, frontiers were closed, and no one could just leave like that. You needed a special authorization from the government to leave the country. And that's how I left, and I came to France and made it my home here. Now I'm in Paris, and I live since 46 years now.
1: I loved playing doubles in the 70s and 80s, and I always admired John McEnroe and his buddy Peter Fleming. And as I said, John McEnroe wrote a foreword for the book. What was it like? Because I know you played sometimes with Guy Forget or Yannick Noah, Thomas Schmid, Diego Parrot, Michael Mortensen, the Dane. You had a lot of great players. What was it like playing against Fleming and McEnroe? Because they seemed like they were unbeatable.
2: Well, that was the first time I played against McEnroe and Fleming. That was in the final of the Paris Open, and there was a full crowd, 17,000 people, and it was a nice match, and John, for me was like an honor to go to the court and share the court with John and Peter Fleming, and But I played, I had you know, the honor to play McEnroe four or five times in the ATP tournament in doubles. But then eventually in the senior tour, which was belonged to Jimmy Connors, whom invited me to play every one of them. And I played with John in doubles, you know, and singles. And we played many, many exhibitions together since all these 30 past years. And it's been always an honor for me to be against him, you know.
1: But, yeah, and that's my last question. I want to make sure I get it in because I said the trick shot guy. And now on these seniors tours, you're laying down. I love the one where you whiff on a slam and then dink it over the net. When did you start putting all these awesome comedic shots in? Because now you're a big crowd favorite.
2: Well, you know, I mean, it's I'm 70 years old now. You know, I'm not. I am not anymore. I'm still playing exhibitions, and I love it. But. I always played this way. It's not that I didn't, you know, when I started playing, it was just like a children's game. I didn't play tennis to become rich and to be making money, because there was no money when in the 60s. There was nothing. You know, you win a tournament, okay, you win a tournament, you get a cup or you get a tracksuit or a racket or something like that. But it's just that I had nobody to tell me, Mansoor, stop this nonsense and hit the solid normal ball, and that's it stayed with me all my life. And you know, I was telling you about, you know, McEnroe. Once I played him after losing 2-3 times. We playing in Toulouse in France, and as we going to the court in the semifinal in doubles. And it's a full house, like, I don't know, there was 8,000 people. And he tells me, Mansoor, please don't joke around with me. I want you to play solid, serious tennis. And I was very shocked and in the same time very proud that I said, my God, this guy is like number one in the world. I mean, who am I that he's telling me not to joke around and play serious?
1: Well, so everyone should. I got to run this. Everyone should check out this book. It's called Mansoor Bahrami Face to Face: Candid Discussions, led by Hamid Gharavi. 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Prefaces by Bjorn Borg and John McEnroe. We've been speaking to the man himself, Mansoor Bahrami, and bonne chance, merci beaucoup.
2: Merci. Thank you very much.
1: All right, good stuff. I'm Rick Tittle. We'll come on back on Sports Byline.

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3: 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For this is the very essence of what our servicemen and women gave their lives to protect, and by God, we shall not allow their sacrifice to be forgotten. It's time to show the world just how great American can be. And we will not wait for tomorrow to come. We will stand here, this moment, together, and we will start today.

0: quick tittle can usually be found at He Baby Mama House.
1: All right. Thank you for that. And speaking of Iran, we just had Mansour Bahrami. Remember, Iran, they were going to stay the national team for the World Cup. They were going to stay in Tucson, and they switched it to TJ. And so they're down Tijuana. They're down in Mexico. But they're going to be playing games in Seattle and L.A. And so Andrew Giuliani was talking about why 14 of their backroom staff have been denied visas, including the Iranian Football Federation's Secretary General named Hedayat Mobani. Mehdi Taj was the one they wouldn't let into Canada. Apparently he has received a visa. So the decision to deny visas to many members of Iran's entourage, they say, has effectively denied the Iranian national team the opportunity for a level playing field and a competition free from discrimination. This is what they said to FIFA. They said, you cannot whitewash conduct that violates FIFA regulations and breaches the United States host's obligation by merely praising yourself. This represents the worst possible form of politically biased interference in sport. I don't know if it's the worst possible, but it's certainly not great. So, yeah, come on over. Actually, go to Mexico. Actually, just the players. All right, I'm Rick Tittle. Come on back. We are off Twitch, but we still got 2 more hours on the radio.

0: I'm Mike Sempervivi for the Sports Byline Broadcasting Network. 2-minute warning. Not exactly at the level of Aaron Judge's fractured rib or the failures of the Mets and Red Sox, but the Washington Nationals have become a little bit of a story this season. The young players they've been trying to develop for the past several seasons have begun to gel and play some of their best baseball together under the equally young of a manager in Blake Butera. Washington has won series against Milwaukee, Minnesota, the White Sox, Mets, Cincinnati, Cleveland, Atlanta, San Diego, Arizona, and as of Wednesday morning, you can add the Giants to that list. You probably don't know that because no one outside the Beltway knows who they are, but the Nationals have two guys you should. 2 years into his career, right fielder James Wood is already something special. The 23-year-old has been able to dictate tempo from atop the Nationals lineup. He's been able to frustrate pitchers who waste both energy and pitch selections on him. Overshadowed by bigger stars, Wood leads the National League in walks and intentional walks and leads all of the majors in games played, plate appearances, and runs scored. He also leads baseball in exit velocity as his home runs look like tomahawk missiles being launched. Wood is also tied for the highest wins above replacement in the National League, right alongside shortstop C.J. Abrams. He probably gets more credit nationally for his defense than he deserves, but Abrams is very good and his bat has been tremendous. The Nationals haven't had a third baseman since Anthony Rendon left after 2019 or a first baseman since trading Josh Bell in 2022. Curtis Meade at third and Luis Garcia Jr. at first aren't the answers, but they've done a much more noble job than has been seen in years. And every few days or so, they show off their corner-level power as Garcia did Tuesday night in the first inning against the Giants. Catcher K'Bear Ruiz finally looks like what the Nationals have always wanted him to be since getting him from the Dodgers in the 2021 Max Scherzer trade. He's having his best year on both offense and defense. Left fielder Dalen Lyles come up big in some key moments and shown some real power potential as well as improving defensively. Center fielder Jacob Young isn't much at the plate, but his defensive play is sublime and is a legit gold glove threat. With Garcia playing first more often, second base is now mostly a hodgepodge of Nassim Nunez, Jorbit Vivas, and Jose Tana, and the results across the board have been pretty average. The pitching staff came into 2026 as a punchline and has often served as a punching bag. The Nationals actually lead the majors in runs scored, but they've also given up the second most right behind Colorado. There have been bright spots with starters Foster Griffin and Cade Cavalli, swingman Richard Lovelady and Andrew Alvarez, and reliever Gus Varland, who stepped up to become the best closing option on a team without one. Now, can the Nationals maintain staying above 500? Not without making some moves that will impact their rebuilding farm system, but there are plenty of signs that indicate that just a little bit of added pitching could end up going a real long way. I'm Mike Sempervivi with the Sports Byline Broadcasting Network 2-minute warning.
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7: Thank you for that, and welcome back to the show. Rick Tittle with you. J.D. Sharp scheduled to appear after this break. Roe Vega, the executive with the Seattle Sounders and Rain, will talk about what Seattle's doing. This is bad radio, but Dominic, take a look at that. That was a test. They're going to have a drone score in the sky, which I think is really cool, by the Space Needle. There's all sorts of little tricks each city is going to do. Seattle's also going to have a barge that you can watch the games on and play soccer on it, which is very interesting. So we'll see what's going on with that venue up there. And then Michael Blaustein will join us. And I've never had Michael before, but if you've seen his comedy, it is crazy. And it's a lot of blue. I am afraid of that. It just made him sound horrible. But he'll be with us. little shout out to Braden Montgomery. You may never have heard of him unless you're a White Sox fan, because he made his major league debut last night against the Braves. And he got his first career hit, an RBI, on a single in the fourth. Beautiful. No, that was nothing. Two-run, walk-off home run, bottom of the 10th. Of course, you can't hit a solo shot in the bottom of the 10th. Well, I guess you could if the guy gets picked off. Anyway, two-run, walk-off home run at the bottom of the 10th, two outs, 0-1 count, and the White Sox trailing 5-4. How cool was that? And if you look, he's the fifth player since 1900 to hit a walk-off homer in their MLB debut. Billy Parker in 71, Josh Bard in 2002, of course Miguel Cabrera in 2003, and Carlos Perez did it 11 years ago. And Murakami's on the IL, Colson Montgomery is hurt, so Braden Montgomery stepped up big time for the Pale Hose. All right, well, let's take a break and do hour three. Come on back.
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0: I am so excited to be back on the Rick Tittle Show.
1: All right. Thank you for that. And welcome back. 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No J.D. Sharp. So once again, we do have some open lines. And we have a soccer guest from Seattle, from the Sounders and Rain, and Michael Blaustein, comedian, will join us in a little less than a half hour. Some little soccer tidbits here. Kieran McKenna did an amazing job getting Ipswich Town back to the Premier League, and he announced today that he needs a break, so he's quitting. What is that all about? You just got your team back up. So, anyway, all the best to him. Maybe he couldn't hack it, man. The other thing is, and I didn't realize this, they used to say a World Cup was never won outside the hemisphere except for Brazil in Sweden. And then, of course, with Korea, Japan, we knew that we would have to have one. But there's never been a tournament where a foreign coach has won, which is amazing. That means every single country that has won the World Cup, their manager was from their country, which is really astounding. And I'll get into that list in, we'll do the list maybe some other time because I do have someone on the horn. And let's go to the phone lines. And we have Fred Wallen. What's up, Fred Wallen?
2: Well, Rick, hi, and I have to say this. I listen to your show all the time, and a couple hours ago you mentioned the bit about the Iranian soccer and this and that, and you knew, and I knew, and I think the whole world knew that the guy in D.C. was going to destroy or hurt the World Cup. And I'm not a big soccer fan. I played basketball and football and everything else, but I play goalie in intramural soccer, but I like the game. I don't watch enough of the games, but the point is, for that guy, basically, to destroy or hurt the World Cup, again, we knew it was going to happen, and now it's happened. Your thoughts?
1: Well, let's hope he didn't destroy it. I mean, he definitely, I've been lucky, and by the way, Fred is our host of Sports Byline here on Friday night, Sports Overnight America. I remember traveling in Europe in the 80s, and a lot of people hated America because, we were seen as, and I always thought, why does everybody hate us so much? Well, now they have real reasons to hate us, which kind of sucks. But when you have an egomaniac, a sociopath, unfortunately, most politicians don't care about sports. So let's just say I think most Americans are very welcoming and very friendly, and hopefully everybody will have a great time here. So let's hope that despite his best efforts, he has not ruined it.
2: Well, I read this morning that Iranians cannot even get tickets. They've taken away the right from people to get tickets. They're not giving, to Iranians. So it's like, I've got this allergy, Rick. But anyways, the point is, so it's going further even than, not allowing their coaches or assistant coaches or general managers to come over here. Now they're in apparently Tijuana instead of Tucson. And, I don't know how this could be happening. The point is, we're at war, or an excursion, as the idiot said. But, for even to put these people through this is unbelievable to me, Rick. It really is. And, it's interesting. I used to open every show on Sports Overnight America by saying the world of sports permeates all aspects of our society, and it definitely does. I mean, as you indicated, they used to dislike us. Now they hate us, and 80% hate us, 90% hate us around the world, and that's only because of one person. And he's been in this 11 years now of trying to be president and then blaming others for not being president. And then I don't know how 77 million people could have voted for him to be president a second time, except it's a stupid nation, and he was able to fool us and fool them. And it's just, am I slightly upset? Yes, I am.
1: Well, you know what else, Fred?
2: A couple hours ago, how can we treat, how come people aren't standing up at this point? I mean, I understand senators not wanting to lose their job or Congress people not wanting to lose their job. How come FIFA can't stand up to him? Well, one thing, is he going to, then Tell me why FIFA can't stand up to him.
1: FIFA, the president of FIFA, made a farcical peace prize for him. That Gianni Infantino is a complete sycophant. And I don't know if you know this, but the Iraqi team, when they landed in Chicago, the best player on that team, they kept him at the airport for questioning for 7 hours. They let him through. And then the photographer, the official Iraqi photographer, was kept there for 10 hours. And then he was turned around and sent back. So it's an intimidation tactic. To me, this is like a Cold War type of thing. But it's us doing it, which seems really embarrassing.
2: Rick, how many more people are going to die over there?
1: I don't know. I just, I mean, to me, this whole thing is because of the Epstein list, and it's sort of like when Clinton bombed Bosnia because of the Lewinsky thing. I mean, it's just, we don't talk about the Epstein list anymore because gas prices have gone up, you know, so I guess it worked.
2: Let me ask you one final question. Do you think he actually thought they were cheering him in game three of the playoffs, or do you think do you think he actually believed that they were cheering him and not booing him 2 nights ago?
1: Yes. I think at this point he lives in his own head. Absolutely, I think he thinks that.
2: Rick, thank you very much. I had to get this off my chest. You're doing a great job. Thank you.
1: Thank you. That's Fred Wallen out there. And listen, any which way you think politically, you're more than welcome here. I'm trying to talk sports here. But, you know, Dana Gould, when Fred asked the question, why was this guy elected again? And Dana Gould, who's super liberal, he said, we went too hard. We went too hard on cancel culture. We went too hard on pronouns and censoring people. Everything was censored. You can't say this. You can't say that. And people got so sick of it, they said, well, let's just take the other guy. And unfortunately, that's the menu, you know. And this is why now I do vote, but I have no party. I used to be pretty conservative, but now it's all clickbait. As I said, I think most Americans are level-headed. Most Americans are level-headed, I think. But I never have and I never will latch myself to a person, man or woman, regardless of party. Because the guy we have right now, if he switched to Democrat, I'm sure half of his voters would go with him. I mean, when they went in on January 6th, they had the Confederate flag, they had the swastika, and they had flags that just said Trump on them, just his name. And you never want to get like that. You never want to bow down. There's a thing about what Francis Scott Key wrote, the Star-Spangled Banner. It was a poem at first, and one of the lines in the second verse talks about hirelings and slaves, and what he meant by that were Hessians and people who were loyal to the king. A lot of people, though, think that that's a racist thing. And look, Francis Scott Key did have slaves, so maybe he did mean it. It's ambiguous. But it used to be a term where you were loyal to a despot, and that's why I can rule Britannia. England never, never, never shall be slaves. They don't mean slavery. They just mean bowing down to one guy. And better or worse, there are a lot of people for whom he is infallible, and you never want to get that way. You always want to, even if you super support somebody, you have to remember that it's a dude, and it's not a general. It's just a businessman. All right. On that happy note, let's talk to Roe Vega on the other side.

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0: must be crazy. Use a DOG. And if you was my man, I would have been kicked you out of my house by now. This is what had happened.
1: All right, thank you for that. And my next guest is late. He's coming. I always wonder, I worked in TV through the entire decade of the 90s. I was an intern in the 80s. I've been on the air over almost 25 years, and I've never yelled at a guest for being late. All right, Rick Tittle with you, coast to coast and around the world on the American Forces Radio Network. We are quite happy now to be joined by Ro Vega, Chief Marketing Officer for the Seattle Sounders and the Seattle Reign, talking about the vibe of what's going on in Seattle as a World Cup host city. They got a lot of cool things going on. First of all, Ro, welcome to the show. And what's it like running both of the soccer teams in Seattle?
2: Hey, thanks so much for having me. What's it like to run both? Listen, it's an awesome challenge. You know, we have an awesome soccer community here in Seattle. And, you know, it's two completely different brands, two different audiences, but it's one, you know, one love of the game. And so it's one of the reasons I'm here, frankly, you know, having conversations around the league and different teams. Being able to work on both the men's and women's business and the game is an awesome opportunity and a tremendous challenge in how you talk to two different audiences about the same thing with different moments and calendars. So, yeah, really awesome challenge.
1: Well, I've seen a lot of cool things, and I've been close to the Bay Area host committee, and every town has their own little twist on things, and a couple of really cool things you got going. First of all, I just saw this yesterday, the drone score by the Space Needle. That is really neat.
2: Yeah, I think that's Visit Seattle is really leaning into the tech and the drones. But I think all together as a collective Seattle soccer community, I think we're really bringing the heat and the energy to the tournament.
1: Now, I don't want to say Levi's got some snoozers, because you never know once you go. And I went to the World Cup in 94 between Russia and Cameroon, and they had already both been knocked out, and Oleg Salenko scores 5 goals and Roger Mila scores a goal. It ended up being an amazing game. So, but Seattle got some pretty choice games. Let's talk about the USA versus Australia, because everybody wanted the USA. How are you guys psyched for that?
2: Oh, we're incredibly excited. I think that's the match, right? I think the second match in the group stage really determines the outcome. Like, you'll know whether you've qualified to the next round or not. But we're incredibly excited to host the U.S. here. We have Christian Roldan from the Seattle Sounders, who made the roster as well. So incredibly proud to represent the organization and to have representation on that national team roster. And it's just like you said, you know, the eyes of everyone will be on Seattle for that match on the 19th. And we couldn't be more excited. We have a ton of really, really fun activities planned for the entire tournament, but especially around that match on the 19th.
1: Now, you also have Iran, Egypt, and I am desperate to make the Iranian team feel welcome, because we already had our, and I'm not going to expect you to bash the president. I'm not trying to bash him either, but he first said, you might not want to come here. You might die, basically. And then, all right, you can come. And then they're supposed to go to Tucson, and then they go to TJ, and then some executives aren't let in, and then now we hear tickets are being revoked. These are just soccer players. They're athletes. They're not politicians, and I really want them not to hate all of us, and let them know that we are some people that are friendly and love soccer and want them to feel welcome, and I'm sure that you guys are going to do everything you can to make them feel the warmth, right?
2: 100%. I think that's a Seattle brand. You know, that's who we are as a city, as an enterprise, as an organization. It's all about inclusivity and respecting, you know, different points of views. But in my personal, experience, and the reason I love soccer so much, and it's the one thing that brings us together. I always say this, there's three things that bring us together, regardless of what you believe in, what you think, language you speak of, and whatever it is that makes us different. We all come together around food, music, and soccer. And that's what the World Cup does. And that's what it has the ability to bridge cultures and politics and everything else. So definitely excited to have Egypt, Iran, and everybody else coming to town.
1: Now, another thing, I got to applaud Seattle, is like every soccer team at every level is going to have host parties and such things. But you guys with the Sounders and the Rain go down to Pier 62 and then float out on the water and watch it on a barge. What's going on?
2: Yeah. So, when we were thinking about how we show up for the World Cup, right, I think every market that has an MLS team, an NWSL team, or even just a host city, you think about how do you tie back to the actual city? How do you show up and show out to represent your community, but also your organization? And that's what the barge is. I think this activation, first of its kind, all came together with this authentic tie to the water. We often talk about, what is a Sounder? And the way we define it is someone that came to the water's edge and stayed. And so for us, it's only natural to play at that intersection. And so thinking about how we were going to activate, it's not easy to say. It was a natural, that's what we should do. Because it was something that has been in the works for close to 2 years, but coming around to the idea and then putting this, symbolic 50-second field on it to symbolize, our commitment to the game, to legacy, and to an initiative and a commitment that was made 7 years ago during the bid committee, the bid process for World Cup is kind of all these things coming together at once to tell an awesome story and a kind of a once in a lifetime experience, or at least first of its kind, because who knows if we're going to do this again, but it is a pretty unique experience. And I think representative of the organization, our innovative thinking, and of course, symbolic of, that what makes Seattle a little bit different and irreverent.
1: By the way, as a Tottenham fan, I got to give props to you guys for Dempsey and Yedlin, who came through the ranks.
2: Congratulations on staying.
1: Oh my gosh. Yeah. 6 month trial and being found not guilty on the last day. So for you guys now, when I think about the Sounders, do you hate I know you're trying to get out here. It's just so in a minute, do you hate the Whitecaps or the Timbers more? Because down here, the Quakes hate the Galaxy more than LAFC. They're kind of, I'm going to guess you hate the Timbers more.
2: I think it's definitely the Timbers. I think there's a love-hate relationship in the Cascadia kind of, rivalry. But as Vancouver's looking to keep the Whitecaps, we're fully in support to have them stay up there. But absolutely, I lived in Portland when I was with Nike. I absolutely hate the Timbers, and I think that's a mutual kind of understanding in the organization.
1: There he is, Ro Vega, CMO at the Sounders and the Rain. Seattle looks like they're going to put on a real good show. And as I said, they've got some really important matches in the opening rounds. A lot of cities don't have big bills, but they got some big marquees going on up there in Seattle. Ro, thanks for coming on, and have a great World Cup.
2: Thanks so much, Rick. Appreciate it.
1: Sure. And, it's also interesting that when I've talked about this before, but the World Cup in 94, I was so excited because I was so into that 90 England team in Italy. And they said because of hooligans, they were going to send them to San Francisco, get them 3,000 miles away from England. So 6,000 miles away, I should say, from the 3,000 from the East Coast, but England didn't qualify. And then Denmark on the last day, Michael Laudrup missed a penalty against Spain, so Denmark didn't go. Two teams that I love. So all I had was West Germany and the USA. And I remember, I'm like, Bulgaria, Romania. I'm like, ugh. And those were two of the most exciting teams. In fact, I saw Romania lose in a penalty shootout to Sweden at Stamford in the round of 16. Bulgaria got to the Final Four until they lost the consolation match on the Saturday. But you never know. So, as I said, something – and then just like when things look really exciting, like how many Super Bowls? Ooh, Rams and Patriots. I'm Rick Tittle. Come on back with a comedian.

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0: Rick Tittle can usually be found at He Baby Mama House.
1: All right. Thank you for that, and welcome back to the show. Rick Tittle with you coast to coast and around the world on the American Forces Radio Network. It's our pleasure to welcome to the show comedian Michael Blaustein, and he has got a tour going on. And, in fact, he's going to be hitting some Canadian cities. He's got Halifax, Moncton, Ottawa. And he will be here in Oakland at the Fox Theater on 9/11. Michael, as a New Yorker, first of all, welcome. 9/11, Fox Theater, Oakland. I don't know. I guess that means nothing, right?
2: Yeah, no, it wasn't planned, but yeah, you know, just a celebratory day, you know, I'll always remember the Fox Theater. You guys get the joke.
1: So, German for blue stone, right?
2: How did you know that? Did you look that up, or did you just internally know that?
1: Well, I took German in college, and I've been to Germany 12 times, so, yeah.
2: Why did you take German in college?
1: Because I took French and Spanish as a kid, and then I have relatives in Germany, and I was so tired of people talking behind my back. I was like, I want to know what they're saying.
2: Oh, wow. We're the opposite. I don't want to know. Slash, I'm so bad. I can't even do English that well, so I'm just impressed that people know anything else. And you know three other languages? That's crazy.
1: Well, not fluent, but yes. So, Halifax, Nova Scotia. Moncton.
2: Yeah.
1: How do you find, because I love Canadians because they're sort of half American slapstick fart jokes and then half Monty Python droll humor. It's a great mix.
2: I you know what? I find that like places that people have deemed like, oh, they're so nice and they just follow the Lord and they blah, blah, blah. I find those crowds to be the wildest because I think it's all, they got to keep their, like, nice costume all the time. And so when they get into an ecosystem, they can just really, like, let go. Mm-hmm. You know, like Salt Lake City, everyone's like, oh, how the show is? It must be kind of awful. Yeah, blah, blah, mayonnaise. And you're like, dude, they're wild. So, all these Canada shows have just been crazy in the best way possible. I think they can finally let their metaphorical hair down. So, dude, so fun.
1: I always love going to, when I'm in New York, to you know, go to those three clubs on McDougal that are all connected underneath, and the Cellar, the VU,
2: that's
1: Fat Black.
2: Where I started, bro, yeah.
1: So who wrecked you to SD and Liz and all that?
2: Well, no. So I started it, I was referring to this place called Comedy Village is where I started, mm-hmm. but it was a place called Lantern. Village Lantern is where I started. It's right in that area too. So that's where I was referring to. But yeah, that's where I cut my boots, whatever the frick this name is. Cut my boots. That's not even close. That's like combining two, but we get it. Cut my teeth. That's the one. But yeah, you know, handing out flyers for 4 hours
1: barking
2: in December, feet free. Oh, barking. Yeah, you know the term.
1: Yeah.
2: Just wanting to unalive myself every single day after I bombed for 7 years straight. But yeah, man, that's where I started. So do you live in New York? Is that what you said?
1: No. I've been there a lot, but I'm a comedy nerd, and I've been interviewing comedians over 20 years. So, and by the way, if you're ever at the Punchline or Cobb's out here, come in studio with your buds and sign the wall and do all that good stuff. But let's talk about this tour, Taste Me Tour. And by the way, a blau. Yep. I say blau because I'm so German. B-A-L-U. How do you say it? Do you say blau or blah?
2: Yeah. No, blau. Blau.
1: Blau. Right. Okay. B-L-A-U. Blaucomedy.com. As you've seen yourself with social media and TikTok and such things, how has it been to like watch this grow and grow?
2: I mean, it's, you know, I don't want to keep using the term, but I feel like it's overused, but it is like a surreal, crazy last 5 years of my life. It's like, I say this and I don't want to overstate this. Nobody cared. Like 5.5 years ago, zero people cared. I would get on stage and everyone's like, who is this? I think I might hate this person. What a hateable face. I want to punch him in the face. But yeah, man, so social media just like changed the, like people started being like, oh, I like this guy. And it just like, it all happened like ish during the pandemic. So it was really weird because I had all these people that are like, oh, I want to come see you. But obviously tour was shut down. So when touring opened, my agent was like, let's do some touring. And I was like, I mean, dude, I have zero idea if I can sell a ticket. And then, yeah, shows started selling out. And I remember the first show was in Zane's in Nashville, and they called my name. And I'm not, this is not even for like humor. They called my name, and the pop of like applause was so big that I'm not joking. I thought somebody else was in the, like, I thought Chris Rock was behind. Yeah. Like, it was just such a weird feeling. So yeah, man, Mark Zuckerberg, I would do weird things to him, anything he wanted at any point, because he gave me a career. So go Mark Zuckerberg. I love him. And if you have a bad thing to say about him, I think we'll fight. So
1: isn't Zany's
2: my God, my Lord and Savior.
1: Isn't Zany's where someone drove a truck into Nate's face?
2: Yes. Yes, yes. Dude, you are a comedy nerd. Holy crap. Yeah, they, like, right through Nate's face, which is, like, he might be the nicest person in the entire world. So driving a truck through his face is just, it's, like, sacrilegious, honestly. Like, driving through my face, driving through, I mean, Burke Kreischer for sure. Mm-hmm. But Nate, I mean, do you even know why? What happened?
1: It was out of, it wasn't intentional. Yeah, yeah, it was just a guy who blacked out, I think. It was one of those things.
2: Good.
1: So crowd work is very iffy, and I know that's a good way to get clips like the kids want. And usually when I'm at a club and people are, you know, it's okay for a couple minutes, but if it's the whole thing, and I know people have built careers on it. Matt Rife, you know, is a crowd work guy. You know, I think about Mad Dog Mattern. I mean, I was at the Strip one time when it was all, and I got to the point where I was like, man, just tell me a joke, because If the crowd is not interesting, you got to move on. So I've seen you. You are very rare in that you can pull it off and make it funny and compelling. But do you like the danger of the crowd work when you don't know how it's going to go?
2: Yeah, it's the best. It's crowd work to me is like always, like, how much you love telling new jokes, because I don't know if it's going to work or not, right? So we're walking a tightrope, right, with new material. So crowd work to me is all new material, because I have no idea what they're going to say. And I kind of love when it gets weird, like when someone says they have some type of disease or they just lost their grandparents in a fire. I'm like, oh, hell yeah, let's get into it. So not in like a mean way, but like in a very inclusive, like, let's heal through comedy type of way. I know it sounded corny, but like, I'm being serious. Like, it's a real human, honest moment. I think people love that. And I don't know what it is, but like, people love telling me stuff, and you can see it in clips too. Like, people, even before, like, people like, oh, I want to tell him something crazy about my life because I might get on the internet and this clip might go viral. So I want to live on his page. Even before that, like in New York, when no one knew me, people always wanted to tell me stuff. So I don't know what it is. Maybe I look trustworthy, or maybe I look like I keep a secret or whatever. But like, it's my favorite part of crowd work when someone tells me something really personal. I think most comics that are doing crowd work, they do surfacey stuff, and then if they feel like there's nothing happening, they kind of like move on. I'll just sit and talk to someone for 6 minutes, like straight, and I'll just dig and dig and dig, and we'll find something insanely interesting to talk about. So yes, it's my favorite part.
1: You also do a podcast with Trevor Wallace called Stiff Socks.
2: Yes, sir.
1: And I would imagine Stiff Socks would be like, as they say in England, a toss rag.
2: They call it a toss rag?
1: Yeah, you know what I mean.
2: I know exactly what you mean. Dude, they're so weird over there. Just call it what it is. We can't say it on the air, but we know what it is. Yeah, it's referred to as, it's a euphemism for a toss rag. just two guys tossing rags back and forth on a pod, drops every Wednesday. Just some sophomore fun stuff if you want some escapism from your, you know, H&R Block job, or you work at Men's Warehouse and just really just want to get a little giggle on your lunch break. So yeah, it's not Diary of a CEO, it's just Diary of a Toss Rag.
1: That's your favorite word now.
2: Dude, true. You know what? When you said it, I was like, ugh. And now I'm like, am I in? I love this. I love this term.
1: Yeah, you got to throw it in the act now. Yeah.
2: Yeah, it's all good
1: in there. Hey, now. little Hank Kingsley there. Before I let you go, I got to ask, who was the guy or gal that took you under their arm? Like, you know, Mark Norman said, Tom Papa took me on the road. Mark Norman said, you know, Schumer had me opening in Stadia. You know, everybody has to kind of give you that break. Who was the comedian that was like, you're funny, you're coming with me? Or is this all built on the internet and you didn't have that guy?
2: So I think it's a mix of two, right? I think it is like this internet built me type of thing, like me grinding and me, you know, editing all my clips myself and just like grinding and having the ability to kind of get off the canvas every 2 days, you know, fighting the urge to quit. But it is just, I think there's a lot of memories of just random comedians that I super respect. When I first started, and they would give me just like, hey man, that bit's funny. Hey man, you're funny. And not like, let's go on the road together, but just those little moments when you're like 1, 2, 3 years in and comics that you super respect, will be like, you know, I'm Donald Rollins one time. He didn't even know my name. I was barking and I did 5 minutes and I did fine, but there's this one joke. He was like, dude, I like that joke. And like, as a young comic, dude, that moment will stay with you for 2 years. So it was sort of kind of those like lily pad moments in my life from comics that I super respect was sort of that like take me under the wing, not that strong obviously, but those like emotional take me under the wing moments is what kind of kept me going. But yeah, nobody you know had me open for their tour or anything like that. So it was the fans sort of were self made, but like. But yeah, a lot of comics gave me a lot of love in the beginning. So that was the motivation.
1: Very cool. Everybody go to blaucomedy.com. And by the way, before I let you go, at my house, I just remembered, I do have the Blau world map on my wall. Do you know what that is?
2: No.
1: That's Willem Blau. He was a Dutch cartographer. He made this world famous map in the 1500s called the Blau map, and they sell it at a lot of posh places. Why don't you check it out? Check out that in Toss Rag when you hang up.
2: Oh, buddy, I'm going to go Toss Rag first and then whatever you said after. I don't even remember.
1: All right. We've been speaking with Michael Blaustein. Good stuff, man. We'll see you in San Francisco.
2: Yes, sir.
1: All right.
2: Thanks so much.
1: All right. Good stuff. I'm Rick Tittle. Come on back.

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2: 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I'm a man! I'm 40!

0: don't ask Rick Tittle to bring it, because it already done got brought.
1: Thanks for that. I was just telling Dom that Megadeth song, we used to use that as a rejoinder on the Pharrell TV show 32 years ago. By the way, FIFA says that what they're going to do with VAR is that if the alert says that they're more than 10 centimeters offside, they'll just raise the flag immediately. Unfortunately, what they do now is they just let the play continue, and then at the very, very end, they raise the flag. And a lot of times, the guy's way offsides, and it's like, just raise the flag now. What are we doing? And I think for obvious offsides, that's true. And there was also a case last year with Taiwo Owoniyi had to get placed in an induced coma because he slammed into the goalpost because the ref did not raise his flag. Plus, you know those little avatars of the players being offsides, those crash test dummies? They say for the World Cup, it will be a digital representation of every player. So if Harry Kane's offsides, I hope he's not, you will see a little video Harry Kane being offsides, which I hope doesn't happen. All right, no show tomorrow. I'll be at Tahoe. Be back. Well, there'll be a show tomorrow, but it'll be a rerun. And then a live show on Friday. I'm coming back. Didn't want to, but I had to be there for the troops. We'll see you Friday.

I'm Mike Sempervivi for the Sports Byline Broadcasting Network. 2-minute warning. Not exactly at the level of Aaron Judge's fractured rib or the failures of the Mets and Red Sox, but the Washington Nationals have become a little bit of a story this season. The young players they've been trying to develop for the past several seasons have begun to gel and play some of their best baseball together under the equally young of a manager in Blake Potenza.

0: era. Washington has won series against Milwaukee, Minnesota, the White Sox, Mets, Cincinnati, Cleveland, Atlanta, San Diego, Arizona. And as of Wednesday morning, you can add the Giants to that list. You probably don't know that because no one outside the Beltway knows who they are, but the Nationals have two guys you should. 2 years into his career, right fielder James Wood is already something special. The 23-year-old has been able to dictate tempo from atop the Nationals lineup. He's been able to frustrate pitchers who waste both energy and pitch selections on him. Overshadowed by bigger stars, Wood leads the National League in walks and intentional walks and leads all of the majors in games played, plate appearances, and runs scored. He also leads baseball in exit velocity as his home runs look like tomahawk missiles being launched. Wood is also tied for the highest wins above replacement in the National League, right alongside shortstop C.J. Abrams. He probably gets more credit nationally for his defense than he deserves, but Abrams is very good and his bat has been tremendous. The Nationals haven't had a third baseman since Anthony Rendon left after 2019 or a first baseman since trading Josh Bell in 2022. Curtis Meade at third and Luis Garcia Jr. at first aren't the answers, but they've done a much more noble job than has been seen in years. And every few days or so, they show off their corner-level power as Garcia did Tuesday night in the first inning against the Giants. Catcher K-Bear Ruiz finally looks like what the Nationals have always wanted him to be since getting him from the Dodgers in the 2021 Max Scherzer trade. He's having his best year on both offense and defense. Left fielder Dalen Lyles come up big in some key moments and shown some real power potential as well as improving defensively. Center fielder Jacob Young isn't much at the plate, but his defensive play is sublime and is a legit gold glove threat. With Garcia playing first more often, second base is now mostly a hodgepodge of Nassim Nunez, Jorvit Vivas, and Jose Tana, and the results across the board have been pretty average. The pitching staff came into 2026 as a punchline and has often served as a punching bag. The Nationals actually lead the majors in runs scored, but they've also given up the second most right behind Colorado. There have been bright spots with starters Foster Griffin and Cade Cavalli, swingman Richard Lovelady and Andrew Alvarez, and reliever Gus Varland, who stepped up to become the best closing option on a team without one. Now, can the Nationals maintain staying above 500? Not without making some moves that will impact their rebuilding farm system, but there are plenty of signs that indicate that just a little bit of added pitching could end up going a real long way. I'm Mike Sempervivi with the Sports Byline Broadcasting Network 2-Minute Warning.
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3: How's it going, everybody? Hey, hello! How's it going, everybody? Brian Alvarez here, Wrestling Observer Live. We are here every day. I already screwed the whole thing up. We got a lot to get into here today, everybody. Boy, do we ever. Lance Storm is going to be joining us here on the show. And, well, we got to talk about Vince McMahon and Janelle Grant. Because about a half hour before this show went on the air, man, we got a bunch of new information, and I got a lot of questions. We're going to talk about that here today on the show. Last night, of course, was AEW Dynamite. We'll go over the results of the Dynamite show. We got some shows coming up this weekend, including SmackDown Collision. And New Japan Dominion is coming up on Sunday. There's also that UFC show at the White House, which I will not be watching and or attending. But we'll give you all of the latest news on what's happening this weekend. And then we got some notes on New Japan and their new sale. The Rock had a health scare. Bret Hart and Cauliflower Alley. And a bunch of other news as well. Some of you may or may not know, I don't like to talk about things like this, but it's my birthday tomorrow. And shortly before the show, our own Jim Valley showed up at my front door. And he got a present for me. So, after we get through with the serious news, we will do the frivolity of me opening up my birthday present. And I don't want Lance to feel bad. We have something here for him as well. So, a lot of excitement here on the show today. If you want, text us 425-780-7566, F4WOnline at gmail.com, F4WOnline, Threads, Instagram, and Cameo, and at Brian Alvarez on X and Blue Sky. A lot to get into. We'll pick it up after the break. Observer Live.

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5: Where's our Twitter post for Observer Live here today? I haven't seen it the last couple of days. Who's responsible for that? Anyway, Lance, how's your nose?
6: Getting better. Still a little sore, still got stitches in it, but...
5: At least shaved.
6: I managed to shave, yeah. Well, I clean sheets, showered, and shaved last night, so I wanted to... get a good night's sleep, my first night that I could breathe.
5: Wow. Well, hopefully it continues to work out for you. And hopefully it continues to work out. Oh, my God, this story. There's so much going on. So today is June 11th. And 5 days from now, this Vince McMahon, Janelle Grant, the decision was going to be made by the judge about whether or not this was going to go to arbitration. And the WWE side, from day one, has been saying this needs to go to arbitration. It's written in the deal. Any issues with the deal, it needs to go to arbitration. And obviously the Janelle Grant side said, well, based on what happened, you know, this should not be going to arbitration. So June 16th was the date. And it's June 11th, okay? 5 days before that, Janelle Grant, WWE, and Vince McMahon are all together in active discussions regarding an agreement to send Janelle Grant's January 2024 lawsuit to arbitration. in a new motion filed jointly by Janelle Grant, Vince McMahon, and WWE on Thursday. All parties have asked the court to cancel a scheduled hearing for June 16th so that they can focus on, quote, progressing the potential arbitration agreement. So essentially, 5 days before the decision was going to be made, Janelle Grant has decided we're going to arbitration. And so all parties are in agreement, and presumably the court is going to rule that it's going to arbitration because everyone's on the same page. Everybody wants it to go to arbitration. So that just came out about a half hour ago, and it also came out a day after Janelle Grant, on her social media, released a statement regarding the anonymous emails that were sent to the WWE Board of Directors in April of 2022. So what happened was, in April of 2022, an email was sent to the Board of Directors, and it had details about Vince McMahon and Janelle Grant and Vince McMahon's, you know, various NDAs over the years. I don't remember what was in all three emails. You know, all three emails were obviously different. But the point is, the first email got sent, and this all came out in the shareholder lawsuit. And when so Nick Khan, apparently Nick Khan explained that, you know, it's WWE, and we get emails all the time. And there are, I forget the exact term he used, but basically, like, these are wild emails. You know, people threaten the lives of me and whoever else. I mean, we get emails all the time. So he said, we got the first email, and everybody was just like, okay, you know, we get these all the time. So then a second email was sent, and the second email had Janelle Grant's name in it. And at that point, Nick Khan says, well, I knew Janelle Grant. And so at this point, he figured, okay, hold on a second. This is not some wacky email sent by some wild fan. This is like something's up here. And so then he said they got the third email, and he goes, you know, when we got the third email, like, this was as full on an investigation as we've ever done. And of course it led to, you know, Vince left, and then Vince came back, and then Vince got the company sold, and then we had the shareholder. I mean, all of this, okay? So the three emails, I guess, came out in the shareholder lawsuit. And so Janelle Grant yesterday basically did a post where she said that she did not send the emails, which I think everybody knew. I don't think anybody actually thought she was the one who sent them. But she also said she was not involved in sending them, and, quote, there is no person who knew me in life predating 2019 who could write this. And she said that reading the emails for the first time took a sledgehammer to my mental health, feel like a Taylor Swift lyric. Wonder if someone caged me just to call me crazy. I'm not wired to understand why someone would write them. I'm trained to notice the use of splitting hairs and spin. She says, a lot of what was written in the emails was not true. She said she was never living on the street. She said she never had an addiction to perks, which would be Percocet. She said she was never in rehab. And, I mean, the last 2 days, I don't even know what's going on. So, obviously, I mean, there's so much to say here. So the reason Vince McMahon originally stopped paying Janelle Grant after they had agreed, you know, she had signed the NDA, the whole deal. This was prior to, you know, all of these emails going to the WWE Board of Directors. Like, you know, Vince stopped paying because when these emails showed up at WWE headquarters with information in them that was accurate. She's saying that some of this stuff was not accurate. That's fine. But, like, other things obviously were accurate. He said that once those things showed up, obviously, well, that meant she had to have talked. And so he stopped paying. Now, as we talked about a couple of days ago, if he believed that she had broken the terms of the NDA, then he should have gone to arbitration. Instead, it's Vince, and so he's like, I'm not paying anymore. And so that's what's led to all of this, was Vince deciding, I'm not going to pay anymore. So that's always been his claim, that she must have talked. So clearly what she's saying here is, I did not talk to anybody. I did not break the NDA. I didn't do anything. I don't know where these emails came from. I don't know who wrote these emails. Much of the information in the emails is wrong. And so, like, it does beg the question, which we may never know the answer to, you know, who sent these emails? Because this person clearly had inside details about what happened with Janelle Grant, Vince McMahon, John Laurinaitis was mentioned in the emails. Like, whoever sent these emails knew something. But she is claiming, and, you know, there were a lot of inaccuracies in the emails, which, I mean, has to be by design, right? By whoever wrote it. I mean, the emails claimed, I think they claimed that she was 25 years old and Vince was 80 and John Laurinaitis was 70. And, like, all of these ages are, like, wildly off except Vince. Like, I think she was 40. I think Laurinaitis was, like, I don't know, 55 or 60 or something. Vince was, he was an 80. But, like, there are details that are clearly wrong, but there are other details that are clearly right. But again, yesterday she just, you know, went on Instagram, I think it was, and just said, like, I had nothing to do with this. I don't know who wrote this. I would not have told anybody this. I did not tell anybody this. So that was yesterday. And then a day later, you know, the announcement that her and Vince and WWE have all got together, and now they all want to take this to arbitration. And obviously, if it goes to arbitration, it's done. We're never going to hear about it again. We'll never hear any more details. Nothing more is going to come out. And I got more to say about that after the break, because I got questions about that as well. It's a very, very strange situation. So I'll get into that after the break. We'll get any thoughts from Lance if he has those. And that'll be that. Back in a moment, Observer Live.

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3: 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We will stand here, this moment, together, and we will start today.

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2: So the getting back to this Janelle Grant, Vince McMahon, and arbitration, and presumably is going to be a gigantic settlement. I mean, this coming 5 days before this judge was going to make a ruling, I've been trying to figure out what I got so many questions. I mean, the first question is, did she decide that arbitration was the answer? Because 5 days before a decision was going to be made, she realized, I ain't going to win this thing. I mean, the only reason I ask that is because the day before, she did say, you know, I had nothing to do with these emails. I mean, maybe her belief is, man, they're gonna think that I did tell somebody because these emails have come out. But then the other question, if that's not what this is, let's just say that the other option is, you know, Vince and company just decided, you know what? I ain't risking this. Let's throw some preposterous amount of money to just get this thing done, okay? Well, if that's the case, I mean, why didn't they do this a long time ago? I mean, if you look at Vince McMahon's reputation right now in June of 2026, and given how, I mean, it's not like he all of a sudden came into some money. I mean, this guy has had God only knows how much money since the day this whole thing started. Like, why didn't you do this 2 years ago? Why did you wait? I mean, think about everything that happened to Vince McMahon. He got ousted from his company. He got ousted again from his company. He got completely, like, there's no McMahons left in this company whatsoever. Got sold. He's out. He's gone. I mean, like, and you're going to wait 2 years and then decide, yeah, you know what, maybe I'll throw some money at this thing. I just cannot understand.
3: It's 80-year-old crazy Vince, dude.
2: I know, but like,
3: he changes his mind more than you change your hairstyle.
2: What is that supposed to mean? But anyway, the point is, like, it's just a very, very bizarre thing that just happened. She's decided, yeah, let's just go to arbitration. And it's like, done. So, I don't know. But any thoughts on all of this?
3: Well, the thing I find crazy is the constant, you know, who could possibly send these emails. It's like, I read all of the filings when she first sued Vince and stuff, and she talks about talking to her friend in dealing with the getting to know Vince and all of the issues through the relationship, which would have been well before the NDA was signed. So it's like people knew what was going on before the NDA was ever signed. So it's not like there was some big secret where she would have had to violate the NDA in order for someone to have enough knowledge to send some email. There was people in the company that were obviously aware of the parts of the situation. And again, I think it was her friend at the apartment complex that hooked her and Vince up in the first place that she went to with her misgivings on how things were going with Vince. So it's like people knew. So she didn't have to talk post-NDA, but she talked to people before the NDA.
2: Well, I think that she would have had, I think the idea is she would have had to talk, because I believe in the emails that were sent to the board, I think they mentioned a payout, which would have been something that happened post-NDA. So somebody, I'm actually going to try to find the...
3: Well, but the thing is, they were arguing back and forth trying to convince her to sign the NDA and pressuring her to sign the NDA. So if she spoke to anyone for advice before actually finally getting pressured and caving in and signing the thing, it's like they'd know.
2: Yeah, conceivably. I'm trying to find, there was like a, I don't know if I can find it right now. But yeah, that's...
3: Yeah, Vince made good decisions. He would have just paid her the final $2 million she was due, and he could have avoided all this.
2: Yeah, he doesn't make good decisions. I think that's abundantly clear. Lawsuits are not. He does not make... He does not make good decisions. So anyway, I mean, I presume if the judge signs off on this, that's it. I don't know what that means. I don't know. I got so many questions. Like, so if they go to arbitration and, you know, she agrees to another settlement, which presumably he has to continue paying this time, I mean, can she still, like, I know that she's big into the whole idea that, you know, you, this whole thing where, like, an NDA should not protect you if there's something, you know, sexual trafficking or whatever. And which was her argument, one of her arguments, by the way, that, like, you know, this involves sexual trafficking, so an NDA shouldn't protect a person. I mean, will she still be able to advocate for these things after signing this settlement if it's, like, sealed and nobody can talk about anything? I mean, presumably she can, without mentioning anything that actually happened to her. I mean, that's a question, obviously. And then, you know, the other question is, I think I'd try and bring this guy back. I mean, come on. We got to be kidding. I mean, I don't know if they're gonna or not, but, you know, I'm sure in his mind he's hoping to go back to work. I don't know.
3: Saudi mania.
2: God.
3: Hall of Fame or something.
2: Yeah, this person makes a good point. Probably not payments this time, just one lump sum.
3: Yeah.
2: That'd probably be a little bit better, would be my guess. But yeah, that is all we know as of right now. And
3: I believe also, too, as far as NDAs covering up sexual crimes and stuff, that's more a case of if you sign an NDA to start working somewhere and then there is sexual harassment or trafficking and so forth, then the NDA is not valid. But I think if something happened to you and then you agreed to a NDA after the fact, it's a different situation. Because obviously there's a lot of people that sign NDAs to start a job, but that can't legally cover up post abuse.
2: Yeah. Well, I mean, one way or the other, it's, I don't know, kind of depressing news today, but that's what's happened. I mean, should we do a complete 180 and open a birthday present? I mean,
3: sure, open another way to go, present, brother.
2: All right. Well, it is my birthday tomorrow. I'll be 100 years old, and Jim Valley stopped by today, and he brought a gift for me right here. But you know what? You know what else, Lance? He brought something for you.
3: Sort of.
2: What do you mean, sort of?
3: Well, if it's what I think it is, it's sort of for me.
2: Talking about this little guy?
3: Yeah, I think he wants me to sign an action figure that he got.
2: It's the Landstorm Bowling.
3: That's my trademark left forearm smash.
2: That's a left forearm smash?
3: That's what the box says.
2: Look at the hand. Looks like you're going to grab somebody in the junk. What is that?
3: You could forearm someone in the junk.
2: And only one arm does it.
3: Well, the left.
2: Did you get paid for this, by the way?
3: No, I got a case of them, though.
2: So when somebody bought this, you didn't get like a royalties
3: from ECW? No.
2: Oh, is that where this is from?
3: That's the original ECW action figure.
2: Oh, so this is not WWE.
3: Which was great detail, right down to the elbow brace and everything.
2: I mean, the body is ridiculous. I mean, it looks nothing like yours, but the head, it does look like. Was it Sam the Owl in the Muppets? What was the owl's name?
3: Sam the Eagle.
2: Sam the Eagle. Yeah, he was an eagle, right? You look like Sam the Eagle here.
3: There you go.
2: All right. Well, anyway, that's what Jim Valley got you, Lance. But he's going to stay here. Maybe he'll be over there by that Bigfoot. Is that where I should put him?
3: Perfect, yes.
2: Let's see if he stands. He'll last there for a couple minutes.
3: I actually have the figure that we used in the commercial back in ECW, where like Rob Van Dam, Jerry, and I were playing with the action figures for the commercial. I have the one we used in the commercial.
2: Really?
3: Yeah.
2: How about that? Well, let's see what he got me. That's the important thing.
3: Mm-hmm. You bright yellow
2: wrapping
3: paper.
2: What do you think it could be?
3: WWE something. WWF something. Wow.
2: Oh, of course. It has to do with water. WWF Action Sprinkler. The Aqua Attack Action Sprinkler. It appears to be a 4 foot tall Stone Cold Steve Austin Aqua Attack Action Sprinkler. I'm not making this up, guys. Maybe this is a wrong day. 4 feet of awesome wet fun.
3: Is that you or the gift?
2: Huh.
3: We need video of you out playing with your Aqua Attack.
2: If I can get the kids to go on the Aqua Attack, I will put video up for my ex-subscribers. Without sure. question. Action Attack. Action Sprinkler. Aqua Attack. Well, Jim Valley knows me. I mean, there's nothing I hate more than an Aqua Attack. And here we go. It does add at the bottom, caution, this is not a life-saving device. To avoid serious injury, use only with adult supervision, and do not leave child unattended. Oh, look, there's a collectible action shot. It's like you can cut out and collect them, like trading cards. Yeah, look at that. More water action than ever. Thank you, Jim Valley. I do appreciate it.
3: What more could you ask for? Happy birthday, Mr. Alvarez.
2: Yeah, what's the sprinkler part of it? It just looks like an inflatable. Does it actually spray water?
3: Probably has holes in it, so you attach it to the hose, the water fills it up, and it sprays everywhere. Who knows?
2: I see. How about that?
3: Well, you know what you're doing this weekend.
2: Actually, I am. It's going to be 90. My actual birthday party is Sunday. It's going to be like 90 degrees. So I'll bring this over, and I'll set it up, and the kids can party at my party. Back in a moment, everybody. Observer Live.

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7: Back in the show, Brian Alvarez here, Wrestling Observer Live. Lance is joining us here today. Bret Hart is going to be honored at Cauliflower Alley. He will receive the 2026 Luthez Award, which is the organization's highest honor, given to someone who exemplifies technical brilliance. Where's my award?
8: I think Bret ranks at least one or two spots ahead.
7: Brother is a pro wrestler, but I'm a freaking black belt. Come on. This is all about technical brilliance. Where's my award? That's my take on the story.
8: It's got to be a
7: That's my
8: Bret.
7: Take. You hear that, Bret?
8: Who's this Bret Hart guy?
7: Yeah, who's this guy? Who'd he ever beat? He ever beat you?
8: No, I never wrestled.
7: Ah!
8: Unfortunately.
7: Because I beat you.
8: No, you didn't.
7: That would have given me a chance. Let's see. Who? I beat you. You beat
8: no, you didn't.
7: The Rock? The Rock had to have beaten Bret Hart, right? No, he probably didn't, actually.
8: I do hold a count-out win over The Rock.
7: No, yeah, you've beaten The Rock. That's my point.
8: Mm-hmm.
7: You had to have beaten somebody that beat Bret. That puts me at the top of this pyramid here.
8: Wow, you're stretching, Bret.
7: Right?
8: I mean, come on. Just say congratulations to Bret Hart is a very deserving.
7: Yeah, of course it is. We don't need to say that. Of course. But actually, honestly, if we're being honest, if we're being honest here, okay, when I first heard the story, I was like, he hasn't got this yet? What the heck took so long? It took till 2026 to give Bret the Luthez Award? I mean, come on. Anyway, congratulations to Bret. He actually does deserve it more than me. Okay. Should we talk about Dynamite? What did you think of this show?
8: I liked a lot of the wrestling. There's the one logic loophole that drove me insane.
7: Oh, what's that?
8: The
7: fact Bond.
8: That, no, that we're having a 6-versus-6 steel cage match to determine whether Mark Briscoe gets a title shot.
7: Yeah.
8: And MJF, to avoid giving Mark Briscoe a title shot, is paying Don Callis a incredibly large amount of money and giving the TNT champion, Kevin Knight, a title shot.
7: Correct.
8: So apparently he thinks Kevin Knight, who's the TNT champion, is nowhere near as good as Mark Briscoe.
7: Well, that is correct, Lance, because actually in storyline, Mark Briscoe has beaten MJF. And so MJF is afraid to face a guy who actually has beaten him, whereas Kevin Knight is not. He's a cocky champion.
8: But even still, we're determining whether Mark gets a title shot with a 12-man steel cage match?
7: I was all for the 12-man match until they announced it was going to be in a cage. Like, it's kind of one of those things. I'm not one of those guys that says, like, you have to be a worker to, like, you know, book a wrestling company or whatever. Because, I mean, Vince McMahon, I mean, you know, whatever you want to say about Vince today, like, as a booker and a promoter, I mean, he was quite successful for a long time before he ever stepped into the ring. And then when he did step into the ring, he freaking sucked. So it's not like, but anyway, you know, I'm not one of those people that says that at all. But every now and then Tony will do something, and I was like, you were never a wrestler. Like, you're putting 12 dudes, not in two cages. This is not War Games, everybody. This is one cage. And granted, you know, it's going to be a pretty big cage. But still, there's 12 human beings in a company. Yeah, in a company where you want to see, like, big moves and fly and everything like that. That's what the AW audience expects. You're putting them all in a small, confined space. What?
8: If they're all in there and legal at the same time, it'll be impossible to shoot. I feel sorry for
7: Well, that's what they're going to try and do. That's what they're going to try and do.
8: Unless it, like, well, they would have said if it was blood and guts, because at least then you got the intervals and stuff. But if it's just
7: no, it's 12, just 12 guys are going to get in a cage together
8: and fight, and it'll be impossible to shoot, and we'll miss half the stuff.
7: Oh, and then Yeti Pie goes, they'll escape in 2 seconds. Yeah, they probably will. In which case, like, why are we doing a cage match? Why don't we just do it's a 12-person anything-goes match? That would have been the easier idea here.
8: Or the easy idea would just be do a title eliminator, which is a established way by which to determine who gets title shots, rather than a match where two people that have nothing to do with the title match could determine the finish.
7: So then we have, it opened up with a Tony Schiavone interviewing Ciampa, and then Jericho came out, and they went back and forth for a while. And I think there was too much comedy in this particular segment here. I mean, like, Tommaso Ciampa is the psycho killer, and Jericho spent like 10 minutes calling him Tommy, and they were doing Tommy jokes and
8: Tommy's mommy.
7: I mean, this felt like a WWE thing from like 2004. And to their credit, I mean, it got serious at the end. You know, Jericho dropped the shtick and then said, you know, this is, I'm not joking here. You left me laying. You don't like me. And you came out to a lot of fanfare, but you weren't the big fish you thought you were. You're an angry man. And he threatened to shove something somewhere bad. And then they got in a big brawl and all these geeks came down to break it up. But I think the comedy part of this went way too long. As did apparently a lot of fans. This was quite a hated segment on social media. They announced, oh my God, this whole Saray thing. I want to make this clear, guys.
8: Even the pinch hitter didn't end up wrestling.
7: Well, here's the thing. Like, I think that in the end, Maya World replacing Saray and getting the win, I mean, it was great because Maya World's brother apparently, I guess the story is, like, his car broke down, and he was, you know, standing there outside his car, and someone just drove by and ran him over.
8: Wow.
7: And he passed away. And so this happened very recently. The link to the GoFundMe is up on my X if you want to donate. And so her, like, getting this match this week, getting the big win. I mean, it was great, okay? That was great. But, like, the Saray thing, the Saray aspect, like, this is unrelated to what happened to my world's brother. The Sarre thing is just one of these weird things that, like, how does this happen? Before she was even announced for this tournament, it was known that she had a bad neck. She then gets announced for the tournament, and, like, it was like the next day she went online and goes, I will be stepping away from the business for at least a month because of my neck. And it was like, well, why was she announced for the tournament? And then I confirmed, like, is this match actually happening in the tournament? And the answer was yes. Every match that was announced for the tournament is going to be taking place in the tournament. And then, you know, she doesn't wrestle. And then on, like, Monday, we read the article on this show where, like, Tokyo Sports interviewed her. And she said, well, you know, I probably shouldn't be doing this. My neck is not, you know. And then Masachono, I guess, who had done the interview, was like, you should not do this match. And, like, we were joking about it. Like, why is she doing this match? She says her neck is bad. Shono's telling her not to wrestle. We've known her neck is bad. Like, what's going on? And then on Wednesday, Tony Khan says, due to unforeseen circumstances, she's off the show. I was like, what part of this was unforeseen? What part of this do we not know for over a month now? So she's out of the tournament. And yes, she flew to America and, you know.
8: But even announced who would replace her if she couldn't, and that's not what happened.
7: Well, it's not what happened, but on that one, I'm fine with it because Maya World, for, you know, it was a much better story with her doing it. So, but this whole Saray thing, like, why was she even put in this tournament in the first place? What is happening? So anyway, she's out of the tournament. We had John Moxie, Shane Taylor, Continental title match, and there was a lot on this show where Excalibur had to keep going, this is a story that's been taking place on Collision. So they do the match. John Moxley beats the guy via submission to then have the guy attack John Moxley. His crew attacks the Death Riders. And now we're going to do the match again. We're going to have a street fight on Collision. It would be nice if, like, Shane Taylor Promotions had gotten a win over anybody, but they've just been beaten like drums. But you know what? The matches are good, right?
8: Yep.
7: A Don Callis promo. And Darby returned and attacked Kevin Knight and ran for his life. So he has returned. I thought he was going to get more time off, but apparently not.
8: Brother don't need to heal.
7: What a stupid thing for me to think. Mark Briscoe and Pac. You know, as much as I complain about certain things in AEW, there are other things where, like, you know, I saw fans on the internet going, man, it was like 50-50 to me until the finish. I was like, what? Why did you think there was any chance that Pac was going to win this match? Mark Briscoe is trying to get a championship match. So obviously Mark Briscoe won. It was a good match. And then that's when he cut the promo. Max came out, said, you're not getting a title shot. And so they did the beatdown gimmick. And then Mark Briscoe just announces Team Max versus Team Briscoe. If my team wins, I get a title shot. 12-person steel cage match. In the main event, by the way, of Forbidden Door. So, that's that. Mm-hmm. Andrade beat Orange Cassidy. Thought it was a good match. Thought they could have probably had a better match. Thought part of it probably was the crowd. There were only about 1,200 people in the building. And, man, it sounded like it. I don't know why they chose to run this building. But they did. And it did hurt the ambiance of the show a lot. And Andrade won, hit the DM after the back elbow, and he still wants his title shot as well.
8: At least there's a lot of people wanting title shots. I'm a big fan of that.
7: Yeah, everybody wants the belt. We had the Sky Blue Maya World matches noted, which Maya World won. So she goes on to the semifinals against Athena. And my presumption is the finals are, once again, Mercedes and Athena. But I guess they could mix it up somehow. But, you know, obviously this was not the planned finale because Mercedes was never going to be in the tournament. But we've had injuries and replacements and all sorts of stuff. And so I think that's probably where they're going to end up here. They announced Kenny Omega's Zack Sabre Jr. Forbidden Door. And then we had Brody and Swerve. Owen Hart semifinal match. And again, you know, I thought this was a very good match, but I mean, they had way hotter crowds at Defy. So I think that, I mean, they got a good reaction, but, You know, if you've been watching a lot of really any promotion of late, we've had some hot crowds, and this was really not one of them. But in the end, Nana ended up clobbering Brody with the ring bell. Swerve hit a vertebraker, got the pin. And if you have limited time, watch the second hour of this show. The second hour was miles better than the first. I don't even know what happened, but it was like, you know, second hour was a hotter crowd than the first somehow. And the matches were pretty much good up and down the show. But if you want the ambiance, that would have been that. And then they've got Collision being taped tonight, as well as the second half. Think about this. Ring of Honor Global Wars is so long that they had to tape it over 2 days. We're getting the second half of Global Wars tonight, as well as the Young Bucks versus the Dogs, Kenny Omega and Bad Dude Tito, Death Riders versus Shane Taylor Promotions, and Julia Hart and Persephone, TBS title Survival of the Fittest. And for those of you wondering, like, what in the heck happened with the Young Bucks and the Dogs? Well, apparently the Young Bucks and the Dogs was always going to take place on Collision. But for reasons unknown, and they're really not unknown, it's because this is, it's just Tony's company always has things like this. They put on Twitter a lineup for Wednesday, okay? And they also had the Young Bucks Dogs match on that lineup, except under that match they had in small letters Saturday. Why? Why? Because that's what they do.
8: To sell tickets.
7: So anyway, back in a moment, Observer Live.

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3: Ready to turn this Aqua Attack action sprinkler right now. I had to open the window. The neighbors are going to have to hear the last few minutes of this show. It's too hot. Sick of this heat, Lance. You know what else I'm sick of is you making comments about my hair.
4: Well, not like you can make fun of mine.
3: Exactly. You're bald, and you're making fun of my hair? What are you doing here, brother? Do I need to get that? Where's that action figure? Look at that haircut. You remember your rat tail? Who are you to make fun of my haircut? Jiminy Christmas. What's on TNA tonight?
4: Mike Santana defends the world title against Eric Young. Mustafa Ali defends the international title against Casey Navarro. We've got a women's trios match, Elegance Brand versus Rosemary, Ali, and Mara Sade. We have Eddie Edwards and Cedric Alexander in a tag match against Leon Slater and Fabian Aichner. We will hear from The Righteous, and there's one other match that is escaping me at the moment.
3: Is it actually tonight, or is it going to be on next week's show, but you've got today's...
4: No, I didn't watch next week's yet purposely so that I wouldn't screw it up. This okay. is tonight.
3: All right. Well, anyway, we're going to wrap it up, everybody. There's going to be a replay on Friday. I will be unavailable, and...
4: You'll be using that sprinkler.
3: I may be using that sprinkler. Actually, I'm actually on a field day right now. Think about that. I'm going to be baking like a potato. So anyway, it'll be a replay tomorrow. We'll be back on Monday with more. And, of course, we'll have a Brian and Vinny show tonight for subscribers, AEW NXT, and shows this weekend as well. So a lot of stuff for subscribers. Check it out, everybody. And that's it. We'll talk to you again after a while.

I'm Mike Sempervivi for the Sports Byline Broadcasting Network 2-Minute Warning. Not exactly at the level of Aaron Judge's fractured rib or the failures of the Mets and Red Sox, but the Washington Nationals have become a little bit of a story this season. The young players they've been trying to develop for the past several seasons have begun to gel and play some of their best baseball together under the equally young of a manager in Blake Batera. Washington has won series against Milwaukee, Minnesota, the White Sox, Mets, Cincinnati, Cleveland, Atlanta, San Diego, Arizona, and as of Wednesday morning, you can add the Giants to that list. You probably don't know that because no one outside the Beltway knows who they are, but the Nationals have two guys you should. 2 years into his career, right fielder James Wood is already something special. The 23-year-old has been able to dictate tempo from atop the Nationals lineup. He's been able to frustrate pitchers who waste both energy and pitch selections on him. Overshadowed by bigger stars, Wood leads the National League in walks and intentional walks and leads all of the majors in games played, plate appearances, and runs scored. He also leads baseball in exit velocity as his home runs look like tomahawks.

0: Hawk missiles being launched. Wood is also tied for the highest wins above replacement in the National League, right alongside shortstop C.J. Abrams. He probably gets more credit nationally for his defense than he deserves, but Abrams is very good and his bat has been tremendous. The Nationals haven't had a third baseman since Anthony Rendon left after 2019 or a first baseman since trading Josh Bell in 2022. Curtis Meade at third and Luis Garcia Jr. at first aren't the answers, but they've done a much more noble job than has been seen in years. And every few days or so, they show off their corner-level power as Garcia did Tuesday night in the first inning against the Giants. Catcher K-Bear Ruiz finally looks like what the Nationals have always wanted him to be since getting him from the Dodgers in the 2021 Max Scherzer trade. He's having his best year on both offense and defense. Left fielder Dalen Lyles come up big in some key moments and shown some real power potential as well as improving defensively. Center fielder Jacob Young isn't much at the plate, but his defensive play is sublime and is a legit gold glove threat. With Garcia playing first more often, second base is now mostly a hodgepodge of Nassim Nunez, Jorbit Vivas, and Jose Tana, and the results across the board have been pretty average. The pitching staff came into 2026 as a punchline and has often served as a punching bag. The Nationals actually lead the majors in runs scored, but they've also given up the second most right behind Colorado. There have been bright spots with starters Foster Griffin and Cade Cavalli, swingman Richard Lovelady and Andrew Alvarez, and reliever Gus Varland, who stepped up to become the best closing option on a team without one. Now, can the Nationals maintain staying above 500? Not without making some moves that will impact their rebuilding farm system, but there are plenty of signs that indicate that just a little bit of added pitching could end up going a real long way. I'm Mike Sempervivi with the Sports Byline Broadcasting Network 2-Minute Warning.
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0: It was the Roman poet Virgil who said, "Easy is the descent to hell. All night long, all day, the doors of dark Hades stand open. But to retrace the path, to come out again to the sweet air of heaven, there is the task, there is the burden. If I cannot move heaven, I will raise hell." We'll talk about that later, but now it's time for Rick Tittle and Titillating Sports on Sports Byline USA. All right, thank you so much for that, and welcome to a Two for Tuesday edition of Titillating Sports. Double shots of Van Halen and Led Zeppelin. It's funny how many times over there people have called me a DJ. And I'm like, no, I don't spin records. And they go, well, DJ means you're on the air. I go, no, it means disc jockey. It's a term for somebody who's playing records. Yeah, but if you talk, you're a DJ, right? I'm like, all right, that's fine. But then when I say, when they go, do you travel with the teams when you do the play-by-play? I'm like, no, I'm a talk show host. And they go, oh. Like Dick Cavett, who's a Tittle fan. All right, big show. When is there not? Nancy Lieberman will join us. Lady Magic coming up after this first break. And a doctor. They have a good cause to talk about. Jimmy Conrad. We remember him around these parts. He still lives in NorCal as well. A World Cup veteran. We'll talk to him about World Pup. Yeah, that's right. World Pup. Don't tell me dogs can't play soccer. Well, maybe they can't, but it'll be cute. Karen Lyle with SalesportTalk.com joins us as she does Tuesdays at 9:40. The Hall of Famer Brian Urlacher is back on the show, and he's going to scrape and fill. If you know linebackers, that's what they do. They scrape and they fill. He's here to talk about golf and the Bears maybe moving to Indiana. Chris Ballard with a new book, The Plunge. We'll talk to him in the second hour. And then third hour, our good friend Black Dahlia, formerly Julius Caesar of the Dwarves. He'll be back in studio, and you can watch it all on our webcams here on YouTube and Twitch.tv. Big shout out to our brave men and women supporting us and keeping us safe on American Forces Radio Network worldwide as well. 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

0: 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Good for you.
1: All right, thanks for that, and welcome back to the show. Rick Tittle with you coast to coast and around the world on the American Forces Radio Network. It's great to start off the show with the Hall of Fame basketball player Nancy Lieberman and Lori Tessel from the Prostate Cancer Foundation. They are here for a major new push in, along with Ice Cube, of course, been on the show as Big Three as well, to bring the importance of screenings and to catch this early. Nancy, let's start with you. It's great to have you on the show. And when you think about your career and women's basketball, now that the WNBA is expanding and just the amazing amount of attention and revenue and expansion fees, do you kind of pinch yourself and say, wow, I can't believe how much this has really caught on? Or did you say, I knew it would happen. It was a matter of time.
2: No, nobody knew it was going to happen, and we're thrilled to see where women's sports is today, not just the W, but, you know, soccer, volleyball, softball, I mean, what's happening at the collegiate level. Mm-hmm. And you're just seeing it's the whole economics. Women's sports is, you know, in the billions, worth in the billions, and you're seeing WNBA teams now. I think the Valkyries were just evaluated at $800 million recently.
1: Yeah, no doubt about it. All right, Lori, as I mentioned, Lori Tessel is with us from the Prostate Cancer Foundation. Lori, this campaign of three steps, one goal, what is that message?
3: That is the most important, because men must get tested, number one. They need to talk to their doctor, get their score, number two. And then, along with their doctor, understand what their next steps are. It's easy. Everybody needs to go get tested and make sure that it's easy. They go to the doctor, make sure they say, check the box.
1: Nancy, your time with the Kings after coaching women for a long time, what was that like, and how were you accepted? I guess when you can ball and hoop it up just like anybody else, that helps. But how was that time in the NBA?
2: My time in the NBA was great. I've coached in the W, I've coached in the G League as a head coach with the Mavs, and then as an assistant in Sacramento. And if my mom didn't get sick and, you know, end up passing away, I might still be doing that. But Ice Cube opened up this opportunity for me to come. It's year eight for me now in the Big Three, and the more I'm around Ice Cube, the more I have the ultimate respect for someone who's so epic. And, you know, we do things on and off the court, and here we are with the Prostate Cancer Foundation, and once again, he's showing that we are not just a basketball component, that we care about community, we care about the underserved, we care, you know, what I found out about prostate cancer when Jay Harris announced that he had it, and he's a good friend of mine, is that one in eight men will have prostate cancer in their lifetime, and one in six will be black men. And they get prostate cancer at a 2.5-to-1 rate to white men. And when I started learning about this, you know, early detection and saving lives, and then speaking to Cube about this, he was like, let's do this. We want to team up with Prostate Cancer, the foundation, because we want to take this to the masses. Basketball is so important. We know this because this is what we do when we compete. But we want to use what we have, you know, five decades of fandom and relationships and Hall of Fame coaches that are on the bench. So this thing is very important to us. You have to get a blood test. Once you get a blood test, you will have, or this is early detection, you'll have a 99% chance of survival if you have prostate cancer and you catch it early, like Jay Harris and Alonzo Mourning and Spencer Haywood and so many other people. Then, you know, we built a program around it because we have to have goals, right? I coach. I live in a world of goals. So we didn't want to overwhelm people. So the first part of it is you got to meet with your doctor. The second part of it is you have to get tested. You must get a blood test. And then the third part of it is you have to know your score. And then once you know your score, your doctor can put the game plan together for you So this is as important as anything I've ever done, and I don't take for granted coaching in the NBA or, you know, coaching in the Big Three where we won a championship, but I want to win a championship of life, and I want to do it with Prostate Cancer Foundation and saving lives, and that's why we're here today.
1: And it's a great message. And, Lori, I think that's something else. I think men are very reticent anyway, generally speaking, to go to the doctor. And they think, geez, prostate, they're going to put on a rubber glove. I don't want to do all that. But it's a blood test, right?
3: Exactly. It's now a blood test. And we already know that 20 to 25% of men are already being diagnosed with prostate cancer. The Prostate Cancer Foundation has invested over $1 billion in understanding the treatment of the disease and finding a cure. That research has led to 14 FDA-approved treatments that both extend and improve the quality of life. So if I tell you it's a simple blood test that you could find out that, you know, that can save your life, just ask the doctor, because it's not in the primary care guidelines. So you have to ask your doctor, and you have to advocate for yourself.
1: Nancy, I got to ask, as a kid from the five boroughs, are you living and dying with the Knicks right now?
2: I am. Yes. Born in Brooklyn, grew up in Queens. I wore number 10 my entire career because of Walt Frazier. And, you know, when I was a kid, we won two championships, but the Knicks haven't been to the finals since 99. But, yes, it's you know, very important that they can pull this thing out. I mean, you see the excitement in New York City. We haven't seen that in so long. And so I'm really proud of them and have had a chance to spend time on the phone the last couple of weeks with Walt Frazier. You see how so many former players are being brought back to the Garden. Last night was very, it was a tough loss. But I have to give the Spurs a lot of credit. They played hard, they hit hard, they punched hard, and they made the officials, you know, make choices, which is what good teams and good players will do. So it's going to be one of the highest-rated finals in history, I can tell you right now, because you've got star power, you've got, you know, Wembanyama, who is a generational player, you know, all over worldwide. So this is a pretty cool thing that's going on right now.
1: No doubt. All right. As I mentioned, early screening is important for prostate cancer. We've been speaking with Lori Tessel with the Prostate Cancer Foundation and the Hall of Famer, the Trailblazers, are still doing it. Nancy Lieberman, thank you both, you two, for getting the word out and coming on the show today.
3: Thank you so much. And just have your listeners go to pcf.org, check the box. All the information is there.
1: Perfect.
2: Rick, thank you. You're amazing. Thank you for doing this.
1: Thank you.
2: I appreciate you.
1: All right. Appreciate you. Yeah, no, you're the amazing one. By the way, I was watching that game last night. We'll get into it a little bit later. But there was I felt like I was watching a football game because there was a play and a challenge and then a three-minute commercial, and they came back and a layup and a timeout and a three-minute commercial, and they came back and one play, and then there was a challenge and a three-minute commercial. There were three basketball shots in 11 minutes of TV time, and I thought, I don't care about this game enough, but yet I'm like, if they do this one more time, then I'm out. But I hung around, but oh my gosh, it was almost worse than an NFL game. And quite honestly, I'm glad the Spurs won, because I want this to go seven. You know what? I want to see a game seven. I'm Rick Tittle. Come on back with Jimmy Conrad.

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5: The second quarter of the night. Again, as Bruce alluded to before, I think Conrad Bocanegra is definitely a guy that has to be a major target on this play.
6: Number four for the United States. Lennon sends it in. The header and outside of the back of the net. The United States strike.

0: Rick Tittle, you done broke my heart, but I still take you back. You hella fine.
1: All right, thanks for that. Welcome back to the show. Rick Tittle with you coast to coast and around the world on American Forces Radio Network, nationally syndicated out of San Francisco. And a gentleman we know very well in these parts is Jimmy Conrad, World Cup veteran and longtime player in the MLS and with the Quakes as well. And he's here to talk about, he's going to be hosting something very cool tomorrow. It's going to premiere on LG channels. It's called World Pup. Yes, a four-part puppy soccer tournament featuring adoptable rescue dogs. And Jimmy is going to be the referee. And Jimmy, welcome to the show. And first of all, I was in Gelsenkirchen against that match against Czech Republic. And we're 3 days away from that being 20 years ago. Can you believe that?
2: No, I can't, Rick, and great to see you, and thanks for coming to that game. I didn't get to play in that one. I got to play in the other two games. The Czech Republic were very good that day. That's what I remember most.
1: Yeah, Reyna hit the post, Skoravi scored, that big Jan Koller had a couple, and
2: yeah,
1: it was still amazing, though, to belt out the national anthem in a foreign country, though. That was fun.
2: No, it was fun. Actually, I referenced that game a lot because that was the moment where the national anthem just hit different. You know, you hear it before every game that you play, even when you're in college, but to hear it at that moment, I realized that everybody at home has my back. Like, if you didn't like me before because I played on an opposing team or whatever, at that moment, you wanted me to do well, and that was really special, and so I remember that day fondly.
1: I got to ask, too, years later, playing for Lech Poznan, because they invented, if people don't know, the Poznan, I believe it was Man City that visited them in a cup game. And the crowd joined arm in arm, but they turned their backs to the field, and they jumped up and down and sang their songs. Maybe it was just the ultras, but then it's just called the Poznan now. Was that there when you were there?
2: They had done a little bit of it, not too much at that point. When I joined, I was there on loan, and they were struggling at that moment. That's why I think they went to go find me and some others on loan to help them get back up the table. But yeah, different time, and actually 5 years later, Robert Lewandowski came through Lech Poznan, and so for a long time, him and I were the only two Poznan players that played in the World Cup, so that was really special.
1: Wow.
2: But yeah, I mean, what a cool community, that's a great experience, and man, those fans are passionate. That's probably the most diplomatic way I can say it.
1: Yeah, Robert, the greatest Polish striker of all time, still going as well. All right, now, Jimmy, help me with this, and I've been talking to a lot of people about this. I've talked to everyone from Shep Messing to Tim Howard, and that is, no matter how, let's just say, lacking we were at certain positions for the United States men's national team, we always had a keeper, from Maiola to Friedel to Keller to Howard. Now I would take a Marcus Hahnemann or a Brad Guzan at this point. No offense to Freeze or Turner. Why do we have no goalie playing overseas right now? What happened to our goalies, Jimmy?
2: Yeah, that's a good question. I think it's something that's been stumping even people within U.S. soccer about why we've had this drop-off when it was such a area of strength for us for so many iterations of World Cup teams. I don't know if maybe more players are using their feet, you know, maybe that there's more. Because when I think about those goalkeepers that you mentioned, they're all good shot stoppers, right? The game, the modern game, has changed a little bit. You got to be better with your feet, and so maybe some of those players, when they're early on, were like, well, if I'm going to be using my feet, I might as well just be a field player. So there might be some type of gap there, developmental gap, that we're missing out on. But from what I understand, we have a lot of kids coming through the pipeline that are excellent. Diego Cochin is an 18-year-old. He's at Barcelona right now. He's like the third goalkeeper for the first team. He usually plays for Barcelona's B team, but when he gets in, sometimes he's you know, on the bench for Champions League games or whatever. So he's very promising, and he's in actually right now training with the World Cup team, even though he didn't end up making the roster. So the future's bright. We just kind of, I don't know, got stunted in this generation where we don't have these out-and-out studs in between the sticks. But I don't want to take anything away from Matt Freeze or Matt Turner. Whoever steps up in this World Cup is going to have to make some big saves, so I'm hopeful that they're up for the task.
1: Anybody at La Masia, I would give a cap to. I would have capped that kid.
2: True,
1: I would have capped that kid instead of that third-string MLS guy who has
2: exactly
1: no...
2: Exactly right.
1: Yeah. One more question about the World Cup. And there's been a lot of negativity, and, you know, Trump isn't the most welcoming guy regarding... It doesn't matter what your politics are. He's He's just not. A lot of the world doesn't like us, and there's 48 teams, so there's a lot of minnows. I kind of think we here at Levi's got a little screwed, but you never know. I mean, I remember going to see Cameroon and Russia at Stanford. They'd both had been knocked out, and I saw Oleg Salenko score 5 and Roger Mila score 1. So I sort of feel like,
2: oh, wow.
1: Kind of like That's Qatar. Great. Yeah, all the negativity about Qatar, it's in the winter, it's a money grab, migrants died building stadia. But then we have the best final ever. Do you sort of feel like once we kick off on Thursday, will the negativity will subside or not?
2: You know, I think it will to some effect. I was over in Qatar covering the tournament with Fox Sports at that time, and even when you were there, you could still there were still some rumblings of mistreatment, whether of workers that were currently working on the stadiums at the moment or whatever it may be. I think that the pageantry of the World Cup kind of overwhelms, and it's because it's so positive and it's bringing people together. So some of the stories I'm hearing now about certain people not being let in, that, you know, whether it's a referee or players, that disappoints me, because I feel like if you're a host, you should be welcoming the world with open arms so that we can showcase what makes our country so great, you know, and every area of our country. So because the tournament's so spread out, I think it's a great opportunity to say, hey, you can go have fun in New York. You can have fun in Kansas City. You can have fun in Seattle. I mean, it's just like there's just great people all over this place. And so it feels like some of this negativity could put sour some of the people that are supporting or want to watch. But ultimately, once it gets going, and Qatar was a hell of a tournament. You just talk about the final, but I would say the tournament itself is incredible. And part of that, I think, is because the players didn't have to travel. Right, they could stay in one hotel in the same space the whole time, could train in the same area, so there's a lot of familiarity there. I think this challenge, very similar to 2018 in Russia, you just have to fly all over the place to get games. And so I'm very curious to see which teams can kind of manage the landscape, as it were, and not only that, but the weather, because every weather's different in different time zones, different fields. So it's going to be a different challenge, but I suspect that the same teams will probably be the ones that are on top and vying for the trophy.
1: Yeah, Somali referee Omar Artan denied entry. We'll get into that later. But before we let you go, we got to talk about World Cup. What's going on as we get ready to start this off tomorrow on LG channels?
2: Yeah, it's fun to be a part of this, and this is kind of building off of the success they had with Puppy Bowl around the Super Bowl. And so World Cup, as you mentioned at the top, is a 4-part puppy soccer tournament, and it's featuring, and I think this is what made it really special, it features 48 adoptable rescue dogs. Mm. And LG Channels partnered with 12 shelters and rescue organizations to find these rescue puppies a forever home. And from what I've learned since we filmed it, a lot of these puppies have been adopted, but there's going to be plenty more. And you'll also learn about these organizations, too. And I learned about these organizations and the people behind it. I think that's what makes it special, Rick, is just the thankless work these humans are doing to create these opportunities for these dogs that wouldn't have a chance potentially of having a forever home. And so you get to see and learn. I mean, you get to all the fun stuff on the field and during on-camera stuff, but off of it, you get to see all the hard work that's going into providing these opportunities for these dogs that just want to be loved, right? And so really special experience. I'm excited to see how it turns out. And I got to be a referee, you know. I mean, they kind of changed the rules. They can urinate wherever and whenever, you know. They're using their noses, Rick, to sniff out the competition, you know. That's a different one. And when they're tired, they just lay down. You know, imagine the players did that in the 2026 World Cup. Just, hey, I'm good. I don't need a sub. I just need to lay here for about 2 minutes before I get going again. So, yeah, lots of fun stuff there, and I think everybody's going to enjoy it. So I highly recommend checking out LG Channels World Cup.
1: All right. Last question. We just have about a minute. And I know this sounds negative, but I am worried. Are we even getting out of our group, USA?
2: Yeah, we'll get out of our group. I was a little worried. I'd probably with you a little bit more after the March friendlies when we got smoked by Belgium and Portugal.
1: Yeah.
2: And we had maybe 30 minutes in each of those games. So I think we're starting off games actually pretty well. Minus the Germany one where we gave up a quick goal. But we ended up coming back into that, had a pretty good rest of the half, and Jedi Robinson hit a bombazo in that one.
1: Mm-hmm.
2: So after the Senegal win and Germany, I thought we demonstrated that we could run with anybody, and I think that's the confidence that you need going into a World Cup. So I'm more cautiously optimistic. I would say, to look at it realistically, round of 16 should be everybody's over-under. So if we get to the round of 16, cool, then you split your money there. But if we don't get to that point, I think that it's a failure, and if we get past it, then you're feeling really good. And imagine, Rick, you've been here, you've seen some World Cups. The more momentum you can build behind the team, just it's going to be really hard. You're not going to want to play us if you're an opponent, you know, if you face us in the round of 16. If we win our group, most likely play Belgium in the round of 16. Then if you get into a quarterfinal, I mean, everybody's going to be bought in. Everybody's going to be so excited about the team, and that would be a really special experience. So round of 16 is my kind of my line that I'm setting, and I'm hopeful that we can get there, play well, and hopefully get ourselves into a quarterfinal.
1: World Cup veteran Jimmy Conrad, make sure to check out worldpuplgchannels.com. Jimmy, great talking soccer with you. Let's do it again soon.
2: Yeah, can't wait, Rick. Thanks, man.
1: Good stuff. I'm Rick Tittle. Come on back on Byline.

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0: All right, crisscross applesauce, 9:40 Tuesday Pacific time. Rick Tittle with you, and that means we check in with Karen Lyle from SailSportsTalk.com, who co-hosts this segment with me. And Karen was in Sardinia, and she has a what she calls a mashup of interviews from that. And we'll get to that in a couple minutes. But first of all, Karen, welcome back to the show. Are you stateside or are you still in Sardinia?
1: I am actually going across the Bay, San Francisco Bay Bridge. How's that? I had to be close to the water. I'm over the water this time. Usually I'm going under the bridge with my boat. This time I'm going over the bridge.
0: Or you could go on BART and go under everything.
1: Well, that's true. I've done that too, which is an underwater experience. But, you know, I don't get to see the same sights, you know.
0: I remember, so this tells you how old I am. I rode BART the day it opened, and it was...
1: Did you really?
0: Yeah, and so the tube wasn't ready yet. But from Richmond to Fremont, I was 7, and my little brother was 8, and my mom took us from Richmond to Fremont and back, and we thought it was, like, super cool.
1: Oh, yeah.
0: All right, that's the end of the show. No, I'm sorry.
1: Yeah.
0: So tell us, because we're going to be, just to explain these interviews, one of them is with the Athena Pathway Women. I don't know what that is.
1: Well, basically, what they've done with the America's Cup is that there are two teams. There's a gray team. They call it the gray team and the blue team. The gray team is the youth and women, and the blue team is the seniors, you know, the Tom Slingsby, Peter Berlin, et cetera. And so each, you know, corporation that is running the teams, which in this case is Athena Pathway, has these two teams. And so the GB1 is the senior team, which is the blue team for the Great Britain. And the Athena Pathway is what the youth and women's one were. And usually, like in the Barcelona race, the women basically raced against each other, but they didn't race against the senior teams. But in this particular race, in the preliminaries, everybody raced all together, and the Great Britain women and youth team won a couple of the preliminary races over all of the other racers, the senior racers. We're talking Tom Slingsby, Peter Berlin, you know, and the New Zealand team. And so one of the interviews that I have is right after they won that preliminary race. Then another one, I was a guest twice on the technical base, which is on the Italian Navy base in Sardinia, and I interviewed the software engineer talking about the design of the AC-75, which will be what they're going to race with in Naples in 2027, which is the final match race. And that's the design race. And so we talked a little bit about AI and how that's helping with the design process. And, you know, it was just this mashup is just several interviews that I did over 3 days, kind of one after another, which is kind of fun to, you know, hear what everyone has to say. And I just loved and appreciated being invited by the GB1 team to come to their base. And I had a nice long conversation also with Ben and Joe, who are basically the leaders of that, and we talked as well. So they're not in this interview, but I do really appreciate having that hospitality. And so these interviews are a result of the hospitality of the Great Britain team.
0: All right, very good. So as Karen was saying, she was in Cagliari. She was, that's the big city in Sardinia there in the Tyrrhenian Sea. And so let's go to that mashup of interviews right now.
2: Karen Lyle, SailSport Talk on Sports Byline, and I'm here talking with our GB1 team. And Hannah, tell us a little bit about how you are feeling now.
3: Yeah, we're honestly buzzing. Can't wait to get racing. I think, you know, there's so few opportunities to get racing and against the best people in the world at this. So for us, in our journey to the Youth and Women's America's Cup, this is like a mega milestone.
2: And GB1, this is a little bit unusual because it's the first time there's been a partnership for the America's Cup. What is your feeling about how that has come together now that there is all the teams participating in the management of it?
4: I think it's fantastic. It really feels like the next sort of step for the America's Cup, the future, bringing it into the modern world. And there's some lots of exciting conversations going on behind the scenes about how can we create the best version of the America's Cup for the future, get more in people involved, grab the audience. And I think they're the right conversations to be happening rather than some of the political or issues that or maybe backstabbing that's gone on in the past with the Cup. So I think it's great to see, and you see up there with the eight teams, everyone's excited to get racing and see where we all stack up.
2: And also the women's role. This is amazing that we now have a woman on every team, plus women's teams. It was so exciting to see what happened in Barcelona for the first Women's America's Cup. So your role as a woman and with the other women, what is the future looking for women?
3: I think the sport as a whole, you know, the opportunities for women is growing massively. You know, I think the more opportunities at the top level that there are, the more we'll see young girls staying in the sport, seeing career opportunities, and then the whole sport grows, which is kind of the ambition, right? Is we all want the sport to grow as much as possible and get more young people out on the water. So the more everyone can see themselves represented at the top level, the better.
2: And what about the tributaries into the America's Cup? What do you think are the pathways for those who are looking at this, they're seeing it for the first time, and they're saying, how do I get into that?
4: I think what's fantastic is that's evolving. We're seeing new pathways into the Cup compared to the traditional ones. You know, the Athena Pathway Program has shown that, and it's great to see the stream of sailors coming through. And you know, we've been sailing with some of the youth sailors on the senior team, but I guess also there are the traditional routes. We see, I think, there's a lot of sailors up there that have won gold medals from the Olympics, and I guess we're seeing more of that background, fast foilers, moths, so there's lots of people up there. And you've got Marco, who's, you know, come from Oppies and been recruited from a very early age and talent spotted from Luna Rossa.
2: Thank you, and I thank you so much for your time.
4: Thank you.
2: This is Sam Webb and Athena Pathway. Marvelous racing today, and very exciting to see the youth and women out there performing even better sometimes than the senior teams. How did that feel for you out on the water working with the team?
5: Yeah, I mean, we managed to take a race win in race two, so I'm really happy with that. And yeah, just super happy to be able to pull off a result like that against some really top sailors. So yeah, stoked with how we've performed as a team.
2: And what is your background that brought you to this point?
5: Yeah, I've been super lucky and sort of grown up in a sailing family, sailed since the age of five and followed a fairly normal youth sailing pathway through the Optimists and the 29ers. And I'm currently doing a bit of 49er sailing, sort of looking at the Olympics long term. So yeah, this is then an amazing opportunity that's opened up off the back of that.
2: How are you handling the light winds, those little moments?
5: Yeah, it was really difficult at times today to keep the boat foiling. But we've actually spent a fair bit of time training in the light wind, so we've kind of got used to the manoeuvres and all of this stuff, all of the smaller details in the light wind. So, yeah, it was nice to be able to put a race together in the middle race. And unfortunately, the first and third races today weren't quite so good. But there was just a few small errors that meant that we couldn't break into that top few. Aside from that, we were, you know, not too far off, I don't think.
2: Okay. Karen Lyle, Salesport Talk, and Tom Chaney, right, head of software, and we were talking about America's Cup and the iteration between machine learning and AI, if you use any AI in mm-hmm. that, with the design process. And let's just talk about the design process first.
6: Well, I think we've kind of been using machine learning and, you know, the more traditional forms of AI in the design process for quite a long time. You know, whether it's, you know, using neural networks to fit complicated outputs of, you know, fluid dynamics results or something. So that's not particularly new, but the sort of slightly more general language models and AI that, you know, that are already, you know, everyone you talk to is influencing their day-to-day lives, right? It's accelerating the rate that we can build software and put software on boats to such an extent that, you know, probably we're doing the same work in a week that we were doing in 3 months.
2: It's before. Amazing, isn't
6: like,
2: it?
6: It's incredible.
2: Now, are you're working within the model itself to train it, and then machine learning, and also at the end of the data output, and also inference?
6: Yes, we're kind of all of those bits and everything in between. And there's obviously, without giving too much away, there's obviously processes involved in designing foils and sails that traditional methods would have been incredibly compute intensive. So you would, you know, you'd have a, you know, a fluid dynamics, you know, a RANS model where you would go and run, you know, thousands and thousands of calculations on a supercomputer and get certain results. Like in the past, we would do that and then fit the results so that we could infer, you know, okay, some kind of somewhere in between the two tests that we ran, you would hope that there'd be a result that was, you know, that you could infer from what you'd got. Whereas actually now you're seeing these quite general, like physics informed models appearing where you don't even have to really run all of that supercompute data beforehand.
7: Right. You mean physics informed as in quantum computing inspired?
6: No, more like if you look at like a general neural net or a general
7: AI. We're talking neural net, right.
6: Like you have a, like a sort of general form of AI doesn't actually know anything, right? You've given it some questions and some answers, and it completely invents the maths in between to fit. So it can probably infer some real physics behaviors because of, you know, it can come up with a function that turns the question into the answer.
7: Right, and because it's trained in physics and these other things, so it has the general science knowledge, but it just doesn't have the AC knowledge.
6: And you're starting to see these like much more these pre-built physics-trained, physics-informed models that know about the domain that we're talking about and allow you to ask fairly specific questions of quite a general model and get a reasonable answer. And so things that you would perhaps previously have had to run lots of HPC compute on, you can now ask one of these pre-trained models. Obviously, you have to go and check in on some real results and check that it's not nonsense. But those kind of bits of the world are changing this sport and the design loop. We've got a really good open rule that allows us to do that. We've spent a lot of time in previous campaigns working with Formula One teams. They are not allowed to use those tools because of the F1 rules.
7: Yes.
6: So this is one of those examples of the America's Cup being genuinely bleeding edge and you know, quite a long way ahead of a lot of those other technical sports.
0: All right. Thanks for that, Karen. Good stuff. And we will do it again next week. How about that?
1: We will. I certainly enjoy talking to you every Tuesday about sailing and everything to do with the water.
0: All right. Good stuff. I'm Rick Tittle. We'll take a quick break. Come on back on Byline.

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0: Rick Tittle once threw a tennis ball at a donkey.
1: All right, thanks for that. There's a federal lawsuit that was filed over the weekend to halt this June 14th UFC Freedom thing going on in the south lawn of the White House with that monstrosity of a venue. They say that it is national park territory and you can't use it for personal gain unless it's an act of Congress. The lead attorney for the Public Integrity Project says, "We think this is a profound misuse of our sacred national monuments for private gain, and it needs to stop." The White House says, "This is an obstructionist, baseless, and dilatory lawsuit brought simply to prevent President Trump from hosting what will undoubtedly go down as one of the most historic sporting events in our nation's history during our semi-quincentennial celebration. This iconic event is no different than the various other White House-hosted events on the South Lawn and properly permitted events on the Ellipse and the National Mall throughout the year." So they're saying the Easter egg hunt this is the same thing. And this is not an attack on the MMA. It's just the tech. It's just one of the most famous sporting events in the history of America. I would not walk across the street to watch that thing for free. I think it's humiliating. I really do. It's just, it's one step away from having a cockfight, really, on the White House back lawn. So this lawsuit will fail, but at least somebody's trying to stop it. All right, I'm Rick Tittle. We got another 2 hours. Come on back. Brian Urlacher very soon on this show.

I'm Mike Sempervivi with the Sports Byline Broadcasting Network 2-Minute Warning. Not exactly at the level of Aaron Judge's fractured rib or the failures of the Mets and Red Sox, but the Washington Nationals have become a little bit of a story this season. The young players they've been trying to develop for the past several seasons have begun to gel and play some of their best baseball together under the equally young of a manager in Blake Butera. Washington has won series against Milwaukee, Minnesota, the White Sox, Mets, Cincinnati, Cleveland, Atlanta, San Diego, Arizona, and as of Wednesday morning, you can add the Giants to that list. You probably don't know that because no one outside the Beltway knows who they are, but the Nationals have two guys you should. 2 years into his career, right fielder James Wood is already something special. The 23-year-old has been able to dictate tempo.

0: though, from atop the Nationals lineup. He's been able to frustrate pitchers who waste both energy and pitch selections on him. Overshadowed by bigger stars, Wood leads the National League in walks and intentional walks and leads all of the majors in games played, plate appearances, and runs scored. He also leads baseball in exit velocity as his home runs look like tomahawk missiles being launched. Wood is also tied for the highest wins above replacement in the National League, right alongside shortstop C.J. Abrams. He probably gets more credit nationally for his defense than he deserves, but Abrams is very good and his bat has been tremendous. The Nationals haven't had a third baseman since Anthony Rendon left after 2019 or a first baseman since trading Josh Bell in 2022. Curtis Meade at third and Luis Garcia Jr. at first aren't the answers, but they've done a much more noble job than has been seen in years. And every few days or so, they show off their corner-level power as Garcia did Tuesday night in the first inning against the Giants. Catcher K-Bear Ruiz finally looks like what the Nationals have always wanted him to be since getting him from the Dodgers in the 2021 Max Scherzer trade. He's having his best year on both offense and defense. Left fielder Dalen Lyles come up big in some key moments and shown some real power potential as well as improving defensively. Center fielder Jacob Young isn't much at the plate, but his defensive play is sublime and is a legit Gold Glove threat. With Garcia playing first more often, second base is now mostly a hodgepodge of Nassim Nunez, Jorbit Vivas, and Jose Tana, and the results across the board have been pretty average. The pitching staff came into 2026 as a punchline and has often served as a punching bag. The Nationals actually lead the majors in runs scored, but they've also given up the second most right behind Colorado. There have been bright spots with starters Foster Griffin and Cade Cavalli, swingman Richard Lovelady and Andrew Alvarez, and reliever Gus Varland, who stepped up to become the best closing option on a team without one. Now, can the Nationals maintain staying above 500? Not without making some moves that will impact their rebuilding farm system, but there are plenty of signs that indicate that just a little bit of added pitching could end up going a real long way. I'm Mike Sempervivi with the Sports Byline Broadcasting Network 2-Minute Warning.
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3: Rick Tittle knows his sports.
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3: I love that guy. Oh my gosh, he's so fine. Rick Tittle brings home the bacon, fries it up in a pan, and then he eats it.
5: Ricky T in the hizzle for shizzle, biznatch.

0: Thank you for that, and welcome back to the show. Rick Tittle with you. J.D. Sharp scheduled to appear after this break. Roe Vega, the executive with the Seattle Sounders and Rain, will talk about what Seattle's doing. This is bad radio, but Dominic, take a look at that. That was a test. They're going to have a drone score in the sky, which I think is really cool, by the Space Needle. There's all sorts of little tricks each city is going to do. Seattle's also going to have a barge that you can watch the games on and play soccer on it, which is very interesting. So we'll see what's going on with that venue up there. And then Michael Blaustein will join us. And I've never had Michael before, but if you've seen his comedy, it is crazy. And it's a lot of blue. I am afraid of that. It just made him sound horrible. But he'll be with us. little shout out to Braden Montgomery. You may never have heard of him unless you're a White Sox fan, because he made his Major League debut last night against the Braves, and he got his first career hit, an RBI, on a single in the fourth. Beautiful. No, that was nothing. Two-run, walk-off home run, bottom of the 10th. Of course, you can't hit a solo shot in the bottom of the 10th. Well, I guess you could if the guy gets picked off. Anyway. Two-run walk-off home run at the bottom of the 10th, two outs, 0-1 count, and the White Sox trailing 5-4. How cool was that? And if you look, he's the fifth player since 1900 to hit a walk-off homer in their MLB debut. Billy Parker in 71, Josh Bard in 2002, of course Miguel Cabrera in 2003, and Carlos Perez did it 11 years ago. And Murakami's on the IL, Colson Montgomery is hurt. So Braden Montgomery stepped up big time for the Pale Hose. All right, well, let's take a break and do hour three. Come on back.
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0: I am so excited to be back on the Rick Tittle Show.
1: All right. Thank you for that. And welcome back. 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No J.D. Sharp. So once again, we do have some open lines. And we have a soccer guest from Seattle, from the Sounders and Rain, and Michael Blaustein, comedian, will join us in a little less than a half hour. Some little soccer tidbits here. Kieran McKenna did an amazing job getting Ipswich Town back to the Premier League, and he announced today that he needs a break, so he's quitting. What is that all about? You just got your team back up. So, anyway, all the best to him. Maybe he couldn't hack it, man. The other thing is, and I didn't realize this, they used to say a World Cup was never won outside the hemisphere except for Brazil in Sweden. And then, of course, with Korea, Japan, we knew that we would have to have one. But there's never been a tournament where a foreign coach has won, which is amazing. That means every single country that has won the World Cup, their manager was from their country, which is really astounding. And I'll get into that list in, we'll do the list maybe some other time because I do have someone on the horn. And let's go to the phone lines. And we have Fred Wallen. What's up, Fred Wallen?
2: Well, Rick, hi. And I have to say this. I listen to your show all the time.
1: Thank
2: and
1: you.
2: A couple hours ago, you mentioned the bit about the Iranian soccer and this and that. And you knew, and I knew, and I think the whole world knew that the guy in D.C. was going to destroy or hurt the World Cup. And I'm not a big soccer fan. I played basketball and football and everything else, but I play goalie in intramural soccer. But I like the game. I don't watch enough of the games. But the point is, for that guy basically to destroy or hurt the World Cup, again, we knew it was going to happen, and now it's happened. Your thoughts?
1: Well, let's hope he didn't destroy it. I mean, he definitely, I've been lucky. And by the way, Fred is our host of Sports Byline here on Friday night, Sports Overnight America. I remember traveling in Europe in the 80s, and a lot of people hated America because, we were seen as, and I always thought, why does everybody hate us so much? Well, now they have real reasons to hate us, which kind of sucks. But when you have an egomaniac, a sociopath, unfortunately, most politicians don't care about sports. So let's just say I think most Americans are very welcoming and very friendly, and hopefully everybody will have a great time here. So let's hope that despite his best efforts, he has not ruined it.
2: Well, I read this morning that Iranians cannot even get tickets. They've taken away the right from people to get tickets. They're not giving, to Iranians. So it's like, I've got this allergy, Rick. But anyways, the point is, so it's going further even than, not allowing their coaches or assistant coaches or general managers to come over here. Now they're in apparently Tijuana instead of Tucson. And, I don't know how this can be happening. The point is, we're at war, or an excursion, as the idiot said. But, for even to put these people through this is unbelievable to me, Rick. It really is. And, it's interesting. I used to open every show on Sports Overnight America by saying the world of sports permeates all aspects of our society, and it definitely does. I mean, as you indicated, they used to dislike us. Now they hate us, and every 80% hate us, 90% hate us around the world, and that's only because of one person. And he's been in this 11 years now of trying to be president and then blaming others for not being president. And then I don't know how 77 million people could have voted for him to be president a second time, except it's a stupid nation, and he was able to fool us and fool them. And it's just, am I slightly upset? Yes, I am.
1: Well, you know what else, Fred?
2: A couple hours ago, how can we treat, how come people aren't standing up at this point? I mean, I understand senators not wanting to lose their job or congresspeople not wanting to lose their job. How come FIFA can't stand up to him? What are they going to? Is he going to then Tell me why FIFA can't stand up to him.
1: FIFA, the president of FIFA, made a farcical peace prize for him. That Gianni Infantino is a complete sycophant. And I don't know if you know this, but the Iraqi team, when they landed in Chicago, the best player on that team, they kept him at the airport for questioning for 7 hours. They let him through. And then the photographer, the official Iraqi photographer, was kept there for 10 hours. And then he was turned around and sent back. So it's an intimidation tactic. To me, this is like a Cold War type of thing. But it's us doing it, which seems really embarrassing.
2: Rick, how many more people are going to die over there?
1: I don't know. I just, I mean, to me, this whole thing is because of the Epstein list. And it's sort of like when Clinton bombed Bosnia because of the Lewinsky thing. I mean, it's just, we don't talk about the Epstein list anymore because gas prices have gone up, you know. So I guess it worked.
2: Let me ask you one final question. Do you think he actually thought they were cheering him in game 3 of the playoffs? Or do you think do you think he actually believed that they were cheering him, not booing him, 2 nights ago?
1: Yes. I think at this point he lives in his own head. Absolutely, I think he thinks that.
2: Rick, thank you very much. I had to get this off my chest. You're doing a great job. Thank you.
1: Thank you. That's Fred Wallen out there. And listen, any which way you think politically, you're more than welcome here. I'm trying to talk sports here. But, you know, Dana Gould, when Fred asked the question, why was this guy elected again? And Dana Gould, who's super liberal, he said, we went too hard. We went too hard on cancel culture. We went too hard on pronouns and censoring people. Everything was censored. You can't say this. You can't say that. And people got so sick of it, they said, well, let's just take the other guy. And unfortunately, that's the menu, you know. And this is why now I do vote, but I have no party. I used to be pretty conservative, but now it's all clickbait. As I said, I think most Americans are level-headed. Most Americans are level-headed, I think. But I never will latch myself to a person, man or woman, regardless of party. Because the guy we have right now, if he switched to Democrat, I'm sure half of his voters would go with him. I mean, when they went in on January 6th, they had the Confederate flag, they had the swastika, and they had flags that just said Trump on them. Just his name. And you never want to get like that. You never want to bow down. There's a thing about when Francis Scott Key wrote the Star-Spangled Banner. It was a poem at first, and one of the lines in the second verse talks about hirelings and slaves, and what he meant by that were Hessians and people who were loyal to the king. A lot of people, though, think that that's a racist thing. And look, Francis Scott Key did have slaves, so maybe he did mean it. It's ambiguous. But it used to be a term where you were loyal to a despot, and that's why I can rule Britannia. England never, never, never shall be slaves. They don't mean slavery. They just mean bowing down to one guy. And better or worse, there are a lot of people for whom he is infallible, and you never want to get that way. You always want to, even if you super support somebody, you have to remember that it's a dude, and it's not a general. It's just a businessman. All right. On that happy note, let's talk to Roe Vega on the other side.

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0: You must be crazy. Use a DOG. And if you was my man, I would have been kicked you out of my house by now. This is what had happened.
1: All right, thank you for that. And my next guest is late. He's coming. I always wonder, I worked in TV through the entire decade of the 90s. I was an intern in the 80s. I've been on the air over almost 25 years, and I've never yelled at a guest for being late. All right, Rick Tittle with you, coast to coast and around the world on the American Forces Radio Network. We are quite happy now to be joined by Ro Vega, Chief Marketing Officer for the Seattle Sounders and the Seattle Reign, talking about the vibe of what's going on in Seattle as a World Cup host city. They got a lot of cool things going on. First of all, Ro, welcome to the show. And what's it like running both of the soccer teams in Seattle?
2: Hey, thanks so much for having me. What's it like to run both? Listen, it's an awesome challenge. You know, we have an awesome soccer community here in Seattle. And, you know, it's two completely different brands, two different audiences, but it's one, you know, one love of the game. And so it's one of the reasons I'm here, frankly, you know, having conversations around the league and different teams. Being able to work on both the men's and women's business and the game is an awesome opportunity and a tremendous challenge in how you talk to two different audiences about the same thing with different moments and calendars. So, yeah, really awesome challenge.
1: Well, I've seen a lot of cool things, and I've been close to the Bay Area host committee, and every town has their own little twist on things, and a couple of really cool things you got going. First of all, I just saw this yesterday, the drone score by the Space Needle. That is really neat.
2: Yeah, I think that's Visit Seattle is really leaning into the tech and the drones. But I think all together as a collective Seattle soccer community, I think we're really bringing the heat and the energy to the tournament.
1: Now, I don't want to say Levi's got some snoozers, because you never know once you go. And I went to the World Cup in 94 between Russia and Cameroon, and they had already both been knocked out. And Oleg Salenko scores 5 goals, and Roger Mila scores a goal. It ended up being an amazing game. So, but Seattle got some pretty choice games. Let's talk about the USA versus Australia, because everybody wanted the USA. How are you guys psyched for that?
2: Oh, we're incredibly excited. I think that's the match, right? I think the second match in the group stage really determines the outcome. Like, you'll know whether you've qualified to the next round or not. But we're incredibly excited to host the U.S. here. We have Christian Roldan from the Seattle Sounders, who made the roster as well. So incredibly proud to represent the organization and to have representation on that national team roster. And it's just like you said, you know, the eyes of everyone will be on Seattle for that match on the 19th. And we couldn't be more excited. We have a ton of really, really fun activities planned for the entire tournament, but especially around that match on the 19th.
1: Now, you also have Iran, Egypt, and I am desperate to make the Iranian team feel welcome, because we already had our, and I'm not going to expect you to bash the president. I'm not trying to bash him either, but he first said, you might not want to come here, you might die, basically. And then, all right, you can come. And then they're supposed to go to Tucson, and then they go to TJ, and then some executives aren't let in, and then now we hear tickets are being revoked. These are just soccer players. They're athletes. They're not politicians, and I really want them not to hate all of us and let them know that we are some people that are friendly and love soccer and want them to feel welcome, and I'm sure that you guys are going to do everything you can to make them feel the warmth, right?
2: 100%. I think that's a Seattle brand. You know, that's who we are as a city, as an enterprise, as an organization. It's all about inclusivity, and respecting, you know, different points of views. But In my personal, experience, and the reason I love soccer so much, and it's the one thing that brings us together. I always say this: there's three things that bring us together, regardless of what you believe in, what you think, language you speak of, and whatever it is that makes us different. We all come together around food, music, and soccer, and that's what the World Cup does, and that's what it has the ability to bridge cultures and politics and everything else. So definitely excited to have Egypt, Iran, and everybody else come into town.
1: Now, another thing, I got to applaud Seattle, is like every soccer team at every level is going to have host parties and such things, but you guys with the Sounders and the Rain go down to Pier 62 and then float out on the water and watch it on a barge. What's going on?
2: Yeah. So, when we were thinking about how we show up for the World Cup, right? I think every market that has an MLS team, an NWSL team, or even just a host city, you think about how do you tie back to the actual city? How do you show up and show out to represent your community, but also your organization? And that's what the barge is. I think this activation, first of its kind, all came together with this authentic tie to the water. We often talk about, what is a sounder? And the way we define it is someone that came to the water's edge and stayed. And so for us, it's only natural to play at that intersection. And so thinking about how we were going to activate, it's not easy to say. It was a natural, that's what we should do, because it was something that has been in the works for close to 2 years. But coming around to the idea and then putting this, symbolic 50-second field on it to symbolize our commitment to the game, to legacy, and to an initiative and a commitment that was made 7 years ago during the bid committee, the bid process for World Cup, is kind of all these things coming together at once to tell an awesome story and a kind of a once in a lifetime experience, or at least first of its kind, because who knows if we're going to do this again, but it is a pretty unique experience. And I think representative of the organization, our innovative thinking, and of course, symbolic of, that what makes Seattle a little bit different and irreverent.
1: By the way, as a Tottenham fan, I got to give props to you guys for Dempsey and Yedlin, who came through the ranks.
2: Congratulations on staying.
1: Oh, my gosh, yeah. Six-month trial and being found not guilty on the last day. So for you guys now, when I think about the Sounders, do you hate the – I know you're trying to get out here, it's just so in a minute. Do you hate the Whitecaps or the Timbers more? Because down here, the Quakes hate the Galaxy more than LAFC. They're kind of – I'm going to guess you hate the Timbers more.
2: I think it's definitely the Timbers. I think there's a love-hate relationship in the Cascadia kind of, rivalry. But as Vancouver's looking to keep the Whitecaps, we're fully in support to have them stay up there. But absolutely, I lived in Portland when I was with Nike. I absolutely hate the Timbers, and I think that's a mutual kind of understanding in the organization.
1: There he is, Ro Vega, CMO at the Sounders and the Rain. Seattle looks like they're going to put on a real good show. And as I said, they've got some really important matches in the opening rounds. A lot of cities don't have big bills, but they got some big marquees going on up there in Seattle. Ro, thanks for coming on, and have a great World Cup.
2: Thanks so much, Rick. Appreciate it.
1: Sure. And, it's also interesting that when – I've talked about this before, but the World Cup in 94, I was so excited because I was so into that 90 England team in Italy. And they said because of hooligans, they were going to send them to San Francisco, get them 3,000 miles away from England. So 6,000 miles away, I should say, from the 3,000 from the East Coast. But England didn't qualify. And then Denmark on the last day, Michael Laudrup missed a penalty against Spain. So Denmark didn't go. Two teams that I love. So all I had was West Germany and the USA. And I remember, I'm like, Bulgaria, Romania. I'm like, ugh. And those were two of the most exciting teams. In fact, I saw Romania lose in a penalty shootout to Sweden at Stamford in the round of 16. Bulgaria got to the Final Four until they lost the consolation match on the Saturday. But you never know. So, as I said, something – and then just like when things look really exciting, like how about any Super Bowls? Ooh, Rams and Patriots. I'm Rick Tittle. Come on back with a comedian.

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0: Rick Tittle can usually be found at He Baby Mama House.
1: All right. Thank you for that, and welcome back to the show. Rick Tittle with you coast to coast and around the world on the American Forces Radio Network. It's our pleasure to welcome to the show comedian Michael Blaustein, and he has got a tour going on. And, in fact, he's going to be hitting some Canadian cities. He's got Halifax, Moncton, Ottawa. And he will be here in Oakland at the Fox Theater on 9/11. Michael, as a New Yorker, first of all, welcome. 9/11, Fox Theater, Oakland. I don't know. I guess that means nothing, right?
2: Yeah, no, it wasn't planned, but yeah, you know, just a celebratory day, you know, I'll always remember the Fox Theater. You guys get the joke.
1: So, German for bluestone, right?
2: How did you know that? Did you look that up, or did you just internally know that?
1: Well, I took German in college, and I've been to Germany 12 times, so, yeah.
2: Why did you take German in college?
1: Because I took French and Spanish as a kid, and then I have relatives in Germany, and I was so tired of people talking behind my back. I was like, I want to know what they're saying.
2: Oh, we're the opposite. I don't want to know, slash, I'm so bad. I can't even do English that well, so I'm just impressed that people know anything else, and you know three other languages? That's crazy.
1: Well, not fluent, but yes. So, Halifax, Nova Scotia. Moncton.
2: Yeah.
1: How do you find, because I love Canadians because they're sort of half American slapstick fart jokes and then half Monty Python droll humor. It's a great mix.
2: I find that like places that people have deemed like, oh, they're so nice and they just follow the Lord and they blah, blah, blah. I find those crowds to be the wildest because I think it's all, they got to keep their, like, nice costume on all the time. And so when they get into an ecosystem, they can just really, like, let go. Mm-hmm. You know, like Salt Lake City, everyone's like, oh, how are the shows? It must be kind of awful. Yeah, blah, blah, mayonnaise. And you're like, dude, they're wild. So all these Canada shows have just been crazy in the best way possible. I think they can finally let their metaphorical hair down. So, dude, so fun.
1: I always love going to, when I'm in New York, to, you know, go to those three clubs on McDougal that are all connected underneath, and the Cellar, the VU,
2: that's
1: Fat Black.
2: Where I started, bro, yeah.
1: So
2: yeah,
1: who wrecked you to SD and Liz and all that?
2: Well, no. So I started it, I was referring to this place called Comedy Village is where I started, but it was a place called Lantern. Village Lantern is where I started. It's right in that area too. So that's where I was referring to. But yeah, that's where I cut my boots, whatever the frick the saying is. Cut my boots. That's not even close. That's like combining two, but we get it. Cut my teeth. That's the one. But yeah, you know, handing out flyers for 4 hours
1: barking
2: in December, feet free. Oh, barking. Yeah, you know the terms.
1: Yeah.
2: Just wanting to unalive myself every single day after I bombed for 7 years straight. But yeah, man, that's where I started. So do you live in New York? Is that what you said?
1: No, I've been there a lot, but I'm a comedy nerd, and I've been interviewing comedians over 20 years. So, and by the way, if you're ever at the Punchline or Cobb's out here, come in studio with your buds and sign the wall and do all that good stuff. But let's talk about this tour, Taste Me Tour. And by the way, a blau. Yep. I say blau because I'm so German. B-A-L-U. How do you say it? Do you say blau or blah?
2: Yeah. No, blau. Blau.
1: Blau. Okay. B-L-A-U. Blaucomedy.com. As you've seen yourself with social media and TikTok and such things, how has it been to, like, watch this grow and grow?
2: I mean, it's, you know, I don't want to keep using the term, but I feel like it's overused, but it is like a surreal, crazy last 5 years of my life. It's like, I say this, and I don't want to overstate this. Nobody cared. Like 5.5 years ago, zero people cared. I would get on stage and everyone's like, who is this? I think I might hate this person. What a hateable face. I want to punch him in the face. But yeah, man, so social media just, like, changed the, like, people started being like, oh, I like this guy. And it just, like, it all happened, like, during the pandemic. So it was really weird because I had all these people that are like, oh, I want to come see you. But obviously tour was shut down. So when touring opened, my agent was like, let's do some touring. And I was like, I mean, dude, I have zero idea if I can sell a ticket. And then, yeah, shows started selling out. And I remember the first show was in Zane's in Nashville, and they called my name. And I'm not, this is not even for like humor. They called my name, and the pop of like applause was so big that I'm not joking you. I thought somebody else was in the, like, I thought Chris Rock was behind. Yeah. Like, it was just such a weird feeling. So yeah, man, Mark Zuckerberg, I would do weird things to him, anything he wanted at any point, because he gave me a career. So go Mark Zuckerberg. I love him. And if you have a bad thing to say about him, I think we'll fight. So
1: isn't Zany's
2: my God, my Lord and Savior.
1: Isn't Zany's where someone drove a truck into Nate's face?
2: Yes, yes, yes. Dude, you are a comedy nerd. Holy crap. Yeah, they, like, right through Nate's face, which is, like, he might be the nicest person in the entire world. So driving a truck through his face is just, it's, like, sacrilegious, honestly. Like, driving through my face, driving through, I mean, Burke Fraser for sure. Mm-hmm. But Nate, I mean, do you even know why? What happened?
1: It was out of, it wasn't intentional. Yeah, yeah, it was just a guy who blacked out, I think. It was one of those things.
2: Good.
1: So crowd work is very iffy, and I know that's a good way to get clips like the kids want. And usually when I'm at a club and people are, you know, it's okay for a couple minutes, but if it's the whole thing, and I know people have built careers on it. Matt Rife, you know, is a crowd work guy. You know, I think about Mad Dog Mattern. I mean, I was at the Strip one time when it was all, and I got to the point where I was like, man, just tell me a joke, because If the crowd is not interesting, you got to move on. So I've seen you. You are very rare in that you can pull it off and make it funny and compelling. But do you like the danger of the crowd work when you don't know how it's going to go?
2: Yeah, it's the best. It's crowd work to me is like always, like comics love telling new jokes because I don't know if it's going to work or not, right? So we're walking a tightrope, right, with new material. So crowd work to me is all new material because I have no idea what they're going to say. And I kind of love when it gets weird, like when someone says they have some type of disease or they just lost their grandparents in a fire. I'm like, oh, hell yeah, let's get into it. So not in like a mean way, but like in a very inclusive, like let's heal through comedy type of way. I know it sounded corny, but like I'm being serious. Like, It's a real human, honest moment. I think people love that. And I don't know what it is, but like people love telling me stuff, and you can see it in clips too. Like people, even before, like people like, oh, I want to tell him something crazy about my life because I might get on the internet and this clip might go viral. So I want to live on his page. Even before that, like in New York, when no one knew me, people always wanted to tell me stuff. So I don't know what it is. Maybe I look trustworthy, or maybe I look like I keep a secret or whatever. But like, it's my favorite part of crowd work when someone tells me something really personal. I think most comics that are doing crowd work, they do surfacey stuff, and then if they feel like there's nothing happening, they kind of like move on. I'll just sit and talk to someone for 6 minutes, like straight, and I'll just dig and dig and dig, and we'll find something insanely interesting to talk about. So yes, it's my favorite part.
1: You also do a podcast with Trevor Wallace called Stiff Socks.
2: Yes,
1: and I would imagine Stiff Socks would be like, as they say in England, a toss rag.
2: They call it a toss rag?
1: Yeah, you know what I mean.
2: I know exactly what you mean. Dude, they're so weird over there. Just call it what it is. We can't say it on the air, but we know what it is. Yeah, it's referred to as, it's a euphemism for a toss rag. just two guys tossing rags back and forth on the pod, drops every Wednesday. Just some sophomore fun stuff if you want some escapism from your, you know, H&R Block job, or you work in Men's Warehouse and just want to get a little giggle on your lunch break. So yeah, it's not Diary of a CEO, it's just Diary of a Toss Rag.
1: That's your favorite word now.
2: Dude, true. You know what? When you said it, I was like, ugh. And now I'm like, am I in? I love this. I love this term.
1: Yeah, you got to throw it in the act now. Yeah.
2: Yeah, it's all
1: good
2: now. Hey, now.
1: A little Hank Kingsley there. Before I let you go, I got to ask, who was the guy or gal that took you under their arm? Like, you know, Mark Norman said, Tom Papa took me on the road. Mark Norman said, you know, Schumer had me opening in Stadia. You know, everybody has to kind of give you that break. Who was the comedian that was like, you're funny, you're coming with me? Or is this all built on the internet and you didn't have that guy?
2: So I think it's a mix of, two, right? I think it is like this internet built me type of thing, like me grinding and me, you know, editing all my clips myself and just like grinding and having the ability to kind of get off the canvas every 2 days, you know, fighting the urge to quit. But it is just, there's a lot of memories of just random comedians that I super respect. When I first started, and they would give me just like, hey man, that bit's funny. Hey man, you're funny. And not like, let's go on the road together, but just those little moments when you're like 1, 2, 3 years in and comics that you super respect, will be like, you know, I'm Donald Rollins one time. He didn't even know my name. I was barking and I did 5 minutes and I did fine, but there's this one joke. He's like, dude, I like that joke. And like, as a young comic, dude, that moment will stay with you for 2 years. So it was sort of kind of those like lily pad moments in my life from comics that I super respect was sort of that like take me under the wing, not that strong obviously, but those like emotional take me under the wing moments is what kind of kept me going. But yeah, nobody you know had me open for their tour or anything like that. So it was the fans sort of were self made, but like. But yeah, a lot of comics gave me a lot of love in the beginning. So that was the motivation.
1: Very cool. Everybody go to blaucomedy.com. And by the way, before I let you go, at my house, I just remembered, I do have the Blau world map on my wall. Do you know what that is?
2: No.
1: That's Willem Blau. He was a Dutch cartographer. He made this world famous map in the 1500s called the Blau map, and they sell it at a lot of posh places. Why don't you check it out? Check out that in Toss Rag when you hang up.
2: Oh, buddy, I'm going to go Toss Rag first and then whatever you said after. I don't even remember.
1: All right. We've been speaking with Michael Blaustein.
2: Thanks.
1: Good stuff, man. We'll see you in San Francisco.
2: Yes, sir.
1: All right.
2: Thanks so much.
1: All right. Good stuff. I'm Rick Tittle. Come on back.

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0: don't ask Rick Tittle to bring it, because it already done got brought.
1: Thanks for that. I was just telling Dom that Megadeth song, we used to use it as a rejoinder on the Pharrell TV show 32 years ago. By the way, FIFA says that what they're going to do with VAR is that if the alert says that they're more than 10 centimeters offside, they'll just raise the flag immediately. Unfortunately, what they do now is they just let the play continue, and then at the very, very end, they raise the flag. And a lot of times, the guy's way offsides, and it's like, just raise the flag now. What are we doing? And I think for obvious offsides, that's true. And there was also a case last year where Taiwo Owoniyi had to get placed in an induced coma because he slammed into the goalpost because the ref did not raise his flag. Plus, you know those little avatars of the players being offsides, those crash test dummies? They say for the World Cup, it will be a digital representation of every player. So if Harry Kane's offsides, I hope he's not, you will see a little video Harry Kane being offsides, which I hope doesn't happen. All right, no show tomorrow. I'll be at Tahoe. Be back. Well, there'll be a show tomorrow, but it'll be a rerun. And then a live show on Friday. I'm coming back. Didn't want to, but I had to be there for the troops. We'll see you.

I'm Mike Sempervivi with the Sports Byline Broadcasting Network 2-Minute Warning. Not exactly at the level of Aaron Judge's fractured rib or the failures of the Mets and Red Sox, but the Washington Nationals have become a little bit of a story this season. The young players they've been trying to develop for the past several seasons have begun to gel and play some of their best baseball together under the equally young of a manager in Blake Patera. Washington has won series against Milwaukee, Minnesota, the White Sox, Mets, Cincinnati, Cleveland, Atlanta, San Diego, Arizona, and as of Wednesday morning, you can add the Giants to that list. You probably don't know that because no one outside the Beltway knows who they are, but the Nationals have two guys you should. 2 years into his career, right fielder James Wood is already something special. The 23-year-old has been able to dictate tempo from atop the Nationals lineup. He's been able to frustrate pitchers who waste both energy and pitch selections on him. Overshadowed by bigger stars, Wood leads the National League in walks and intentional walks and leads all of the majors in games played, plate appearances, and runs scored. He also leads baseball in exit velocity as his home runs look like tomahawk missiles being launched. Wood is also tied for the highest wins above replacement in the National League, right alongside shortstop C.J. Abrams. He probably gets more credit nationally for his defense than he deserves, but Abrams is very good and his bat has been tremendous. The Nationals haven't had a third baseman since Anthony Rendon left after 2019 or a first baseman since trading Josh Bell in 2022. Curtis Meade at third and Luis Garcia Jr. at first aren't the answers, but they've done a much more noble job than has been seen in years. And every few days or so, they show off their corner-level power as Garcia did Tuesday night in the first inning against the Giants. Catcher K-Bear Ruiz finally looks like what the Nationals have always wanted him to be since getting him from the Dodgers in the 2021 Max Scherzer trade. He's having his best year on both offense and defense. Left fielder Dalen Lyles come up big in some key moments and shown some real power potential as well as improving defensively. Center fielder Jacob Young isn't much at the plate, but his defensive play is sublime and is a legit gold glove threat. With Garcia playing first more often, second base is now mostly a hodgepodge of Nassim Nunez, Jorbit Vivas, and Jose Tana, and the results across the board have been pretty average. The pitching staff came into 2026 as a punchline.

0: and has often served as a punching bag. The Nationals actually lead the majors in runs scored, but they've also given up the second most, right behind Colorado. There have been bright spots with starters Foster Griffin and Cade Cavalli, swingman Richard Lovelady and Andrew Alvarez, and reliever Gus Varland, who stepped up to become the best closing option on a team without one. Now, can the Nationals maintain staying above 500? Not without making some moves that will impact their rebuilding farm system, but there are plenty of signs that indicate that just a little bit of added pitching could end up going a real long way. I'm Mike Sempervivi with the Sports Byline Broadcasting Network 2-Minute Warning.
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0: It was the Roman poet Virgil who said, "Easy is the descent to hell. All night long, all day, the doors of dark Hades stand open. But to retrace the path, to come out again to the sweet air of heaven, there is the task, there is the burden. If I cannot move heaven, I will raise hell." We'll talk about that later, but now it's time for Rick Tittle and Titillating Sports on Sports Byline USA. All right, hey, thanks for that, and welcome to a hump day edition of Titillating Sports with Rick Tittle. I'm Rick Tittle. You're you. I'm Chevy Chase. You're not. 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Football, basketball, baseball, hockey, soccer, golf, tennis, auto racing, boxing, Olympics, footage, football, chess, checkers, rugby, cricket. And that good stuff. Now, if you know me, I'm mostly a film reviewer at this point. Most of my guests are filmmakers. People ask me why, and I say, because. That's why. Because. What's up, because? We'll start off with some open lines. Big game 4 in New York tonight. Talk about that. An amazing Stanley Cup final. I hate saying it, but that's what they want us to say. Final right now at 2-2. Every game's been exciting. Brian Boone will join us. Uncle John's bathroom reader. He's back at 9:25. 9:40, Mansour Bahrami, the French-Iranian tennis player, Mr. Trick Shot himself. He has a book. Filmmaker Liron Topaz will join us. He has a film at Tribeca, animated. Ben Wolf also has a documentary. He'll join us in the third hour. J.D. Sharp scheduled to appear second hour. The executive from the Seattle Sounders and Rain, Real Vegas, will tell us about what's going on in Seattle for the World Cup. And comedian Michael Blaustein will join us. Blaustein! That means Blue Rock or Bluestone. He probably knows that. TuneIn app, iHeartRadio, Stitcher app, at least for the first hour. Come on back.
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0: 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Good for you.
1: Thanks for that. Welcome back to the show. Rick Tittle with you coast to coast and on Twitch for the first hour. We will have a three-hour radio show, and it begins now with Christian in the Lone Star State. How you doing, buddy?
2: I'm doing great, Rick Tittle. I mean, I'm basically, it's been a while since I listened to the show, much less called in, and I didn't realize that your first hour opened with not the usual voiceover artist that you normally have, but with all these different, with a different type of intro, you know?
1: So what happened was every once in a while we get dinged. It used to be this thing called ASCAP BMI where if we were producing revenue, we couldn't do songs, but then there was an agreement. But now it's this thing where when we're on Twitch, if we're doing a song that has copyrights, sometimes people will say, hey, you can't play that song. And so there was some Snoop music in the first, in the beginning for years and years and years. And so they said, we need a new open. And I did that little quote from Virgil. And I made that new open in about 90 seconds. That's how much thought I put into it.
2: Wow, that is crazy. But, you know, considering the fact that you have the second and third hours over on the other radio platforms, including this one, you know, hopefully we'll at least get the opportunity to listen to more of the classic wit from, you know, your old stuff, including from your previous voiceover artist. But, you know, that's not what I'm here for. I'm basically here to talk about two things and two things only. First of all, when it comes down to, you know, the World Cup atmosphere, I know a lot of people right now are thinking, oh, because America's all doom and gloom, we can't host the World Cup. But have you seen some of these, you know, pre-World Cup friendlies that happened? I mean, College Station had 90,000 for Argentina versus Honduras. Last night in Auburn, Alabama, you know, you had Iceland versus Argentina, and people were surprised that the War Eagle came out.
1: Well, still, though, you got to remember that Americans, we love events. We have more FOMO than any other country, and I know that because I worked at the World Cup in 1994, and everyone said, who cares? And as soon as it started, everybody asked me for a ticket, and it was the only, or not the only, it was the first World Cup to ever sell out in America, a country with no domestic league. It was 2 years later that MLS started. So now there are way more, there are 40 more games, and there are a lot of really lousy teams, and I'm going to see a couple of them myself. But I think when push comes to shove, once we kick off, we're going to have crowds.
2: I mean, hopefully so. I mean, that's basically what I wanted to try and ask. You know, considering all this love that, you know, that the United States supposedly has with soccer, and this is outside of Major League Soccer and Liga MX, by the way, which are the domestic leagues in the U.S., Canada, and Mexico, and even the Canadian Premier League. I mean, what do you think that soccer fans in general should do as far as keeping the growth of the sport going?
1: I've never heard of the Canadian Premier League, to tell you the truth.
2: But I mean, they had that viral moment earlier this year where some dude kicked a goal in like 17-degree temperatures in snow, mind you.
1: Oh my gosh! Well, the thing is that when I was growing up, no one ever talked about soccer. The United States national team hadn't been to a World Cup since 1950. They had a 40-year gap, and if Mexico hadn't been expelled from the World Cup in 90, we probably wouldn't have even gone then. So it was it was the kind of thing where you had no exposure to it. I had a little because I went to Europe when I was a little kid a couple times, and so I was curious about it, but then you come home and forget about it. It was kind of like Olympic figure skating or gymnastics, except that we didn't even get that. So the 1982 World Cup was the first one that was on national TV. Other than that, it was just on Spanish television in Argentina 78, Germany 74, Mexico 70, England 66. Those were only on Spanish language stations. So now, as you've seen, every little kid has a a CR7 or a Messi or a Harry Kane or whomever, Mbappe, they all know who these guys are. So, and now all our players...
2: I'm pretty sure they also know, I hate to interrupt even though it's kind of my thing, I'm pretty sure they would be ashamed to have a Christian Pulisic jersey on too.
1: Christian Pulisic, absolutely. He's the top guy. He's not our best player, but he's definitely one of our best players. I think our best player is Anthony Robinson, but Pulisic, mm-hmm. and then Balogun. But Pulisic is top three. We really need him, no doubt, for sure. But my point is that in 1994, in 1990, as soon as the World Cup ended, all of our players had no teams. They were just college guys. Like, what do we do now? And so...
2: Go internationally.
1: Almost no one signed anywhere. John Harkes went to Sheffield Wednesday, and that was really about it. Tab Ramos went to Real Betis. Tony Meola got a trial at Watford and didn't make it. I mean, it was really sad. Now, after 94, Kobe Jones went to Coventry City. Padua just got promoted to Serie A, so they signed Alexi Lalas, you know, and he was terrible. But still, there was really nowhere to go until 96, and we have MLS, and the early stages of MLS were pretty pathetic. I went to the first ever MLS game. They had some crazy rules back then. So,
2: was it because of the fact that they still had the old NASL shootout rule?
1: Well, the shootout was a little bit different. Then they start at the half line, and everyone sucked. They kept the time on the clock, which was ridiculous. So you'd have a corner kick coming in, and the ref would blow the whistle. I know they do that in the NCAAs, just so that people won't moan and groan about it. But it just took until this year for us to shut down the league during the World Cup. I'm sure there was discussions about keeping it going, even though we were a host nation. I think year after next, they're going to start going on a soccer schedule. The NCAA wants to do that as well. They want to play... Because soccer is like the school year. It's like basketball. It's like hockey. It starts in the fall, and it ends in the spring. And they want to get on the international calendar. So we're getting there. The only danger is, and I've said this a long time, is that we have been expanding so much that the talent is so watered down that the product in MLS, I think, is maybe at its lowest point in the last 20 years. I mean, there are some Yeah, and there's some good players.
2: It's probably going, and in a way, I think it's probably going to force Vancouver to be moved to like Las Vegas or something.
1: Well, I hope that doesn't happen. If Vegas gets a team, I always hate it when
2: through expansion.
1: I hate it when teams move. I guess because it's hit me like what, 5 times, four times. But anyway. Yeah, so Christian, I think that once we start kicking off tomorrow in Mexico City, and then tomorrow night we'll have the Czech Republic playing South Korea, which should be a good game. There are some games like England, Curacao. I mean, there are so many games where you're like, oof. But once we get to the elimination rounds, it's gonna really pick up, I think.
2: Yeah, hopefully so. I mean, to be honest, I've only been a soccer fan since I was in high school, mm-hmm. and that was over 15 years ago. So just getting the opportunity to actually see something like this, even though I was only like a year and a half years old when the first World Cup came here to America, it's pretty exciting. And it'll be exciting once the whole matchup reaches the elimination stages. Now...
1: All right, buddy. I got to run to a break, man. My bad, but call me back. Call me back on Friday.
2: Okay, I'll call you back. I'll call you back on Friday.
1: Yeah, there's no show tomorrow. I'm going to be at Edgewood Golf, so I've got no for a little media thing. So there's no show tomorrow.
2: Understood, but other than that, I'll talk to you on social media, Rick. It's been fun so far.
1: Good stuff from Christian. We'll come on back with Uncle John.

0: 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The force from the beginning.
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1: Never get them in a bunch when you're waiting for a new bathroom reader, because one's always around the corner. And I got one in my hands right here holding up to the webcam here on Twitch and YouTube. Rick Tittle with you coast to coast and around the world on American Forces Radio Network. And it is our pleasure to welcome back to the show Brian Boone, who is Uncle John himself, often imitated, never duplicated. We have Uncle John's know-it-all number 38 bathroom reader, superior trivia, amazing facts and figures, as always, from the Bathroom Readers Institute. Brian, welcome to the show. I'm amazed that not only you guys pump out another 300-plus page book, but it's just every page is just exploding with content. And this is the 38th time. How do you do it?
2: It's an embarrassment of riches. And honestly, writing up the articles, takes some degree of difficulty, but finding the stuff, like, it just comes to us. There's so much great stuff happening out there. As long as people are doing anything that's weird, wacky, and wonderful, we'll find a way to write about it and put it into print and give it to the people.
1: I just turned to page 305, famous dad jokes, and I'm like, well, I'm not going to laugh at any of the, and then I laughed at like eight of them. I think my favorite one was,
2: of course you will.
1: I like that. Did you know Jim Carrey once lost the use of his left arm? He was all righty then. It's just, what dad joke didn't make the cut?
2: Probably because we've run it before, which is my favorite joke of all time. When's the best time to go to a dentist?
1: Tooth hurty.
2: At 2:30. 2:30. Just a great joke. I didn't like puns until I became a father. Then I think the second my son was born, the pun center just switched on in my brain.
1: My dad would say, I can row a boat canoe. You can put that in the next one. Another one he had was, I'd like to go to Holland, wooden shoe.
2: Oh, that's good.
1: Yeah.
2: Did you hear about the new pirate movie?
1: No.
2: Did you hear about the new pirate movie?
1: Uh-uh.
2: It's rated R.
1: All right, that's the show, ladies and gentlemen. Now, so...
2: good night. Stipulate stuff.
1: How much stuff? I mean, look, it's we think we know everything, and we know less than 1% of the world. And you're right; it is an embarrassment of riches. But it's finding stuff that's compelling. Anybody can write 300 pages of garbage, but every page is interesting. What is maybe one or two things that you found where you were like, "Hot damn, I never knew that."
2: I love Mike Piazza, one of the greatest hitting catchers of all time.
1: Mm-hmm.
2: And I learned that he was drafted with the very last pick in the 1988 draft. Like, I think I was just looking up, who were, like, really low-drafted, stars that became sports stars, Nikola Jokic famously drafted, in the second round during a Taco Bell commercial. Mike Piazza drafted the last pick in the 1988 draft, and it was a favor to his father. His godfather was Dodgers coach Tommy Lasorda, and so as kind of this ceremonial little nudge thing, they drafted Mike Piazza, who was just some kid playing on an obscure community college team in Florida, and they didn't think anything of it. And then he worked his way through the farm system and became a superstar.
1: I being a sports nut, I knew that, but I think a lot of people don't know that. Did you know, I want to say it was John Schuchholz in the very last round, back when we had 50 rounds, he drafted his daughter, who was a college softball player, just for fun, and I thought, that could have been Mike Piazza. You should have drafted some guy.
2: Yeah, really.
1: What are you doing?
2: I mean, there's lots of people that have been like, Dave Winfield was drafted by like four different leagues, and then he opted to play. Like, he was drafted by the NFL, having never played football or something like that.
1: Yeah, out of Minnesota, all three
2: executives used to draft their kids. Yeah.
1: Yeah, and a lot of times, the sport kind of finds you, but he picked the right one, the career which lasts the longest and which pays the highest, for sure. Getting back to the know-it-all bathroom reader number 38, I know you have slang. What What is Antarctica slang? Because from what I know, what's it called, McMurdo? There's only like a couple hundred people down there, right?
2: Yeah, and not permanent. Like everybody, you know, they come in for a few months and then they leave because it's inhospitable. Yeah, I love subcultures because every subculture has its own slang and its own vocabulary that they use to identify each other. So yeah, the scientists down there in Antarctica have their own slang. They call Antarctica the Great White South. They all get, you know, just continuously get colds and flus and viruses, so, and they call that the crud. Anywhere off McMurdo is called the field. Country mice are traveling scientists. Beakers are just what they call scientists. They call food scratched. Getting sunburned is bronzy. A ching is a Dear John letter that gets sent from a partner back home to break up with them. So, yeah, even in Antarctica.
1: I had a Navy SEAL on the other day, and he said, I was talking about Purple Hearts. He goes, we call Purple Hearts the Enemy Marksmanship Award.
2: Whoa.
1: Yeah. The gallows humor, right?
2: Wow. Yes. I mean, you everybody has it, and you have to. It's power over that which we cannot control.
1: Now, I'm proud to be an American. I love this country, but I will admit, most of my fellow countrymen and women are pretty poor at geography, especially outside of America. What about in America? Because what is the thing about Washington counties? What did you guys say about it?
2: Yeah, 31 states have a Washington county, except for the state of Washington, which does not, because they thought that would be confusing, despite the fact that there's two Washingtons already. There's Washington State and there's Washington, D.C. And in fact, when Washington was up for statehood, somebody in Congress argued that we shouldn't call it Washington State because that's going to confuse people with Washington, D.C. And so they floated the idea of calling Washington State Columbia until somebody pointed out that that could be just as confusing because that's what the C in Washington, D.C. stands for, is Columbia. So they just went with Washington and just left us to figure it out.
1: This is kind of a dark topic, but I remember after 9/11, Casey Keller, who was from Seattle, he was a soccer player in England, and everyone said, it is okay, we heard that they attacked Washington, and you're from there. He's like, well, I'm 3,000 miles on the other Washington. They're like, what?
2: Yeah.
1: Like, yeah, there's another one. Well, you know what, also, like, I remember in World War I, they used to call America Old Columbia. We kind of thought of ourselves as Columbia, the District of Columbia. Now we think of Columbia, we think of, like, Barranquilla and Cartagena, right?
2: Right. And even though we have lots of cities named Columbia, you know, obviously named after Christopher Columbus, who didn't really discover America, but, you know, that's okay. Mm-hmm. But, like you said, during World War I and various other movements, they've tried to get that Columbia branding going. Like, you know, a lot of famous statues named Columbia, and a lot of, you know, old patriotic songs. I think in, you know, the 1800s, like, people did refer to America as Columbia. So,
1: all right, I want to ask
2: that would
1: you too.
2: Now.
1: Yeah, before YouTube, we had some crazy TV channels. What was Sumo? I mean, I can assume, but what, tell us more about Sumo TV, please.
2: Unfortunately, not an all sumo wrestling TV network. No, it was in the early days of internet video in 2006. This company started a cable channel called Sumo TV, and it was basically just curated internet content. It was just, you know, funny videos they found on the internet, and they just put them on TV. But basically, what that served to do was popularize YouTube because, you know, everybody who watched Sumo TV would be like, oh, Rick and I watch these videos on my own. Oh, this thing called YouTube? I'm just going to go there, and I can watch whatever I want. I don't have to wait for it to be curated in front of me. So basically, they advertised YouTube, and they got killed.
1: Yeah, and it's funny. I turned on Hulu. There was nobody doing the Hulu. That was misleading as well. All right.
2: Yeah.
1: That was a dad joke. Sorry about that. All right. Bringing the show to the screeching halt, as I always do. Often imitated but never duplicated, Uncle John's know-it-all, number 38, Bathroom Reader, Superior Trivia, Amazing Facts and Figures from the Bathroom Readers Institute. Pick it up now. It is a nice, heavy book full of entertainment and in bite-sized bits. You don't need to commit to 50 pages. Just you can read the whole thing in one sitting if you want to, but It's good stuff from our buddy Uncle John himself, Brian Boone. Brian, thanks for coming on, man, and congrats, and let's catch up on number 39.
2: Hey, let's hope so. Thanks so much. Always good to be here. Thank you.
1: All right, good stuff. Yeah, I don't want to jinx it. Yeah, they got to book 38, and that was it. Always interesting stuff, though. All right, we will come back on the other side with a very interesting gentleman, Mansoor Bahrami. Get on back.

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1: All right, we're waiting on our guest, who already had to cancel once. Let's see if he shows up. 1-800-878-PLAY. I'm always a little bit reticent to say somebody won or lost a trade like a month after it happened. But there is something pretty stark that I have noticed. And it's not just me, because I was called attention to it when I saw the stats. Buster Posey, one of, you know, this is the thing, when you're an amazing player, it's hard to coach, and it's, I think it's even harder to be an executive when you're dealing with people that don't have the same amount of talent. And there aren't too many catchers who are both excellent defensively and can hit. Johnny Bench, Pudge Rodriguez, I mean, Buster Posey, very few. So the most important thing is defense. And if you can hit, great. But the Giants, and especially Buster, were getting sick of Patrick Beley, their former number one pick. He just wasn't hitting. And so they flipped him to Cleveland for a competitive balance pick, number 29. Basically, first-round pick. And Tugboat Wilkinson, who is looking very good in the minors right now. And so you kind of think, well, you know, that's and when Patrick Beley gets a hit, it's usually memorable. Inside the park grand slam or a walk-off against the Dodgers or something. But since so Patrick Beley was hitting .224, and since the trade, Eric Haas, Jesus Rodriguez, and Daniel Susak, the three other catchers, are hitting .224, exactly the same. But as I said, defense comes first. And the most stark thing that I saw was this year. Now, Logan Webb, his last two starts, has been dealing. I feel like he could throw to a garbage can and it wouldn't matter. You don't really need a good catcher for a pitcher like that. But every game that Beley caught this year for the Giants, and there were a lot of them, the ERA of the staff was 3.63. Every other catcher, the ERA is even 5. That is a run and a half higher, which is an obscene jump. Now, ERA is not always a great metric. It gives the catcher way too much credit for the outcomes of the 8 other fielders, including the pitcher. ERA is not even a helpful stat when it comes to pitchers sometimes. And the worst of all is wins and losses. Because in every other sport, if you win Wimbledon or you win the heavyweight championship or you win the Super Bowl, you won. But you literally can get a win by being the worst pitcher of the entire game. Pitcher of record. I used to argue with my dad about that, and he thought, no, you're the pitcher of record. I go, it's stupid. It should be a scorer's decision, and I'll give you an example. Once again, I remember when Dave Stewart was going for his 20th win in a row one year. I think he did 4 times with the A's. 2 times in a row, Dennis Eckersley blew the save. And both times, he got the win. So Stu dealt for 8 innings at the Coliseum. Eck came in. This is near the end when Eck wasn't as great. And the Yankees offered Bernie Williams, and the A's said no. Ridiculous. At the time, I was like, please make that trade. Anyway, Eck comes in, blows the save. A's rally, bottom 9, win the game. Eckersley gets the win. Who deserves the win? The guy that dealt for 8 or the guy who sucked for an inning? So that's a thing to keep in mind. But the Giants did get a very good draft pick. They got $3 million in bonus pool money. I said Wilkinson looks really good. And Beley is still not an amazing hitter. And you could say ABS challenges kind of chip away at the value of framing. But the other thing is a lot of times the ABS goes away and framing comes back into the fore. All right. Rick Tittle with you coast to coast and around the world on the American Forces Radio Network. And joining us from La Belle France right now is the trick shot king himself, the tennis legend Mansour Bahrami. He has a brand new book which just came out about a month ago called Mansour Bahrami, Face-to-Face Candid Discussions Led by Hamid Garavi. It's prefaces by Bjorn Borg and John McEnroe. Mansour, welcome to the show. And you had a very interesting introduction to tennis because you didn't go to Bolotary or play in college. You were literally playing in Iran with a frying pan. Is that right?
2: Yes. Hi. Thank you for having me here. Very nice to hear you. Well, yes, I started as a professional ball boy. That means my father was a gardener in the biggest sports complex in Tehran and in Iran, and that was in the 1960s. I was, like 2-3. We had a small room there, which was our house, and when I was 2-3 years old, I just got up and I was walking around. I would go to the football, volleyball, basketball, tennis. Swimming. Everything was okay, no problem. But the tennis, every time I went to the tennis court, I had a kick on my butt, and they said, "No, out. You're not allowed to come to the tennis court." But I'm very, very stubborn and very, I want something, I get it. So I came back and got some kicks, some smacks, but eventually they said, "We can't get rid of you. You can come here, but only as a ball boy." And I was very happy. I was ball boying for people for 10 cents per hour. And that's how I just stayed on the tennis court and watched how the people play. And then when I was free, I would go, out of the tennis club and against the wall and playing with a piece of wood, with a frying pan, with a dustpan. And that was my racket from age 5 to 13. That's how I learned how to play tennis and never had a tennis lesson.
1: So tell me about in your 20s now, the Shah is out. Ayatollah Khomeini is in, the Islamic Revolution. Tennis is basically banned. It's a Western sport. So is that when you were able to get to France? How did that all transition for
2: you? When I was 17, 18 years old, I started playing with, out of Iran. I had a very nice man who was my, a sponsor, a friend that I still see him. And he was paying my expenses, and I was going out to play the ATP tournaments, and I started to come to the good ranking. And then the revolution happened, and when the revolution happened, I got stuck in Iran. I couldn't go out of Iran, and I didn't play for 3 years, and I didn't hit one ball. And then after that, eventually I was very lucky. I got out because all the borders, frontiers were closed and no one could just leave like that. You needed a special authorization from the government to leave the country. And that's how I left, and I came to France and made it my home here. Now I'm in Paris and I live since 46 years now.
1: I loved playing doubles in the 70s and 80s, and I always admired John McEnroe and his buddy Peter Fleming. And as I said, John McEnroe wrote a foreword for the book. What was it like? Because I know you played sometimes with Guy Forget or Yannick Noah, Thomas Schmid, Diego Parrott, Michael Mortensen, the Dane. You had a lot of great players. What was it like playing against Fleming and McEnroe? Because they seemed like they were unbeatable.
2: Well, that was the first time I played against McEnroe and Fleming. That was in the final of the Paris Open, and there was a full crowd, 17,000 people, and it was a nice match. And John, for me was an honor to go to the court and share the court with John and Peter Fleming, and. But I played, I had you know, the honor to play McEnroe four or five times in the ATP tournament in doubles. But then eventually in the senior tour, which was belonged to Jimmy Connors, whom invited me to play every one of them. And I played with John in doubles, you know, and singles. And we played many, many exhibitions together since all these 30 past years. And it's been always an honor for me to be against him, you know.
1: But, yeah, and that's my last question. I want to make sure I get it in, because I said the trick shot guy, and now on these seniors tours, you're laying down. I love the one where you whiff on a slam and then dink it over the net. When did you start putting all these awesome comedic shots in? Because now you're a big crowd favorite.
2: Well, you know, I mean, it's I'm 70 years old now. You know, I'm not. I am not anymore. I'm still playing exhibitions, and I love it. But I always played this way. It's not that I didn't. You know, when I started playing, it was just like a children's game. I didn't play tennis to become rich and to be making money, because there was no money when in the 60s. There was nothing, you know. You win a tournament, okay, you win a tournament, you get a cup or you get a tracksuit or a racket or something like that. But it's just that I had nobody to tell me, Mansoor, stop this nonsense and hit the solid, normal ball. And that's it stayed with me all my life. And, you know, I was telling you about, you know, McEnroe. Once I played him, after losing 2-3 times, we playing in Toulouse in France, and as we're going to the court in the semifinal in doubles, and it's a full house, like, I don't know, there was 8,000 people, and he tells me, Mansoor, please don't joke around with me. I want you to play solid, serious tennis. And I was very shocked and in the same time very proud that I said, my God, this guy is like number one in the world. I mean, who am I that he's telling me not to joke around and face you?
1: Well, so everyone I got to run this. Everyone should check out this book. It's called Mansoor Bahrami, Face-to-Face Candid Discussions, led by Hamid Garavi. 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Prefaces by Bjorn Borg and John McEnroe. We've been speaking to the man himself, Mansoor Bahrami. And bonne chance, merci beaucoup.
2: Merci. Thank you very much.
1: All right. Good stuff. I'm Rick Taylor. We'll come on back on Sports Byline.

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3: 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For this is the very essence of what our servicemen and women gave their lives to protect, and by God, we shall not allow their sacrifice to be forgotten. It's time to show the world just how great American can be. And we will not wait for tomorrow to come. We will stand here, this moment, together, and we will start today.

of their backroom staff have been denied visas, including the Iranian Football Federation's secretary general named Hidayat Mobani. Mehdi Taj was the one they wouldn't let into Canada. Apparently he has received a visa. So the decision to deny visas to many members of Iran's entourage, they say, has effectively denied the Iranian national team the opportunity for a level playing field and a competition free from discrimination. This is what they said to FIFA. They said, you cannot whitewash conduct that violates FIFA regulations and breaches the United States host obligation by merely praising yourself. This represents the worst possible form of politically biased interference in sport. I don't know if it's the worst possible, but it's certainly not great. So, yeah, come on over. Actually, go to Mexico. Actually, just the players. All right, I'm Rick Tittle. Come on back. We are off Twitch, but we still got 2 more hours on the radio.

I'm Mike Sempervivi with the Sports Byline Broadcasting Network 2-Minute Warning. Not exactly at the level of Aaron Judge's fractured rib or the failures of the Mets and Red Sox, but the Washington Nationals have become a little bit of a story this season. The young players they've been trying to develop for the past several seasons have begun to gel and play some of their best baseball together under the equally young of a manager in Blake Butera. Washington has won series against Milwaukee, Minnesota, the White Sox, Mets, Cincinnati, Cleveland, Atlanta, San Diego, Arizona, and as of Wednesday morning, you can add the Giants to that list. You probably don't know that because no one outside the Beltway knows who they are, but the Nationals have two guys you should. 2 years into his career, right fielder James Wood is already something special. The 23-year-old has been able to dictate tempo from atop the Nationals lineup. He's been able to frustrate pitchers who waste both energy and pitch selections on him. Overshadowed by bigger stars, Wood leads the National League in walks and intentional walks and leads all of the majors in games played, plate appearances, and runs scored. He also leads baseball in exit velocity as his home runs look like tomahawk missiles being launched. Wood is also tied for the highest wins above replacement in the National League, right alongside shortstop C.J. Abrams. He probably gets more credit nationally for his defense than he deserves, but Abrams is very good and his bat has been tremendous. The Nationals haven't had a third baseman since Anthony Rendon left after 2019 or a first baseman since trading Josh Bell in 2022. Curtis Meade at third and Luis Garcia Jr. at first aren't the answers, but they've done a much more noble job than has been seen in years. And every few days or so, they show off their corner-level power as Garcia did Tuesday night in the first inning against the Giants. Catcher K-Bear Ruiz finally looks like what the Nationals have always wanted him to be since getting him from the Dodgers in the 2021 Max Scherzer trade. He's having his best year on both offense and defense. Left fielder Dalen Lyles come up big in some key moments and shown some real power potential as well as improving defensively. Center fielder Jacob Young isn't much at the plate, but his defensive play is sublime and is a legit Gold Glove threat. With Garcia playing first more often, second base is now mostly a hodgepodge of Nassim Nunez, Jorbit Vivas, and Jose Tana, and the results across the board have been pretty average. The pitching staff came into 2026 as a punchline and has often served as a punching bag. The Nationals actually lead the majors in runs scored, but they've also given up the second most right behind Colorado. There have been bright spots with starters Foster Griffin and Cade Cavalli, swingman Richard Lovelady and Andrew Alvarez, and reliever Gus Varland, who stepped up to become the best closing option on a team without one. Now, can the Nationals maintain staying above 500? Not without making some moves that will impact their rebuilding farm system, but there are plenty of signs that indicate that just a little bit of added pitching could end up going a real long way. I'm Mike Sempervivi with the Sports Byline Broadcasting

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3: 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Oh my gosh, he's so fine. Rick Tittle brings home the bacon, fries it up in a pan, and then he eats it.
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0: Thank you for that, and welcome back to the show. Rick Tittle with you. J.D. Sharp scheduled to appear after this break. Roe Vega, the executive with the Seattle Sounders and Rain, will talk about what Seattle's doing. This is bad radio, but Dominic, take a look at that. That was a test. They're going to have a drone score in the sky, which I think is really cool, by the Space Needle. There's all sorts of little tricks each city is going to do. Seattle's actually going to have a barge that you can watch the games on and play soccer on it, which is very interesting. So we'll see what's going on with that venue up there. And then Michael Blaustein will join us. And I've never had Michael before, but if you've seen his comedy, it is crazy. And it's a lot of blue. I am afraid of that. It just made him sound horrible. But he'll be with us. little shout out to Braden Montgomery. You may never have heard of him unless you're a White Sox fan, because he made his major league debut last night against the Braves. And he got his first career hit, an RBI, on a single in the fourth. Beautiful. No, that was nothing. Two-run, walk-off home run, bottom of the 10th. Of course, you can't hit a solo shot in the bottom of the 10th. Well, I guess you could if the guy gets picked off. Anyway, two-run, walk-off home run in the bottom of the 10th, two outs, 0-1 count, and the White Sox trailing 5-4. How cool was that? And if you look, he's the fifth player since 1900 to hit a walk-off homer in their MLB debut. Billy Parker in 71, Josh Bard in 2002, of course Miguel Cabrera in 2003, and Carlos Perez did it 11 years ago. And Murakami's on the IL, Colson Montgomery is hurt, so Braden Montgomery stepped up big time for the Pale Hose. All right, well, let's take a break and do hour three. Come on back.
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0: I am so excited to be back on the Rick Tittle Show.
1: All right. Thank you for that. And welcome back. 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No J.D. Sharp. So once again, we do have some open lines. And we have a soccer guest from Seattle, from the Sounders and Rain, and Michael Blaustein, comedian, will join us in a little less than a half hour. Some little soccer tidbits here. Kieran McKenna did an amazing job getting Ipswich Town back to the Premier League, and he announced today that he needs a break, so he's quitting. What is that all about? You just got your team back up. So, anyway, all the best to him. Maybe he couldn't hack it, man. The other thing is, and I didn't realize this, they used to say a World Cup was never won outside the hemisphere except for Brazil in Sweden. And then, of course, with Korea, Japan, we knew that we would have to have one. But there's never been a tournament where a foreign coach has won, which is amazing. That means every single country that has won the World Cup, their manager was from their country, which is really astounding. And I'll get into that list in, we'll do the list maybe some other time because I do have someone on the horn. And let's go to the phone lines. And we have Fred Wallen. What's up, Fred Wallen?
2: Well, Rick, hi. And I had to say this. I listen to your show all the time.
1: Thank you.
2: A couple hours ago, you mentioned the bit about the Iranian soccer and this and that. And you knew, and I knew, and I think the whole world knew that the guy in D.C. was going to destroy or hurt the World Cup. And I'm not a big soccer fan. I play basketball, football, everything else. But I play goalie in intramural soccer. But I like the game. I don't watch enough of the games. But the point is, for that guy basically to destroy or hurt the World Cup, again, we knew it was going to happen, and now it's happened. Your thoughts?
1: Well, let's hope he didn't destroy it. I mean, he definitely, I've been lucky. And by the way, Fred is our host of Sports Byline here on Friday night, Sports Overnight America. I remember traveling in Europe in the 80s, and a lot of people hated America because, we were seen as, and I always thought, why does everybody hate us so much? Well, now they have real reasons to hate us, which kind of sucks. But when you have an egomaniac, a sociopath, unfortunately, most politicians don't care about sports. So let's just say I think most Americans are very welcoming and very friendly, and hopefully everybody will have a great time here. So let's hope that despite his best efforts, he has not ruined it.
2: Well, I read this morning that Iranians cannot even get tickets. They've taken away the right from people to get tickets. They're not giving, to Iranians. So it's like, I've got this allergy, Rick. But anyways, the point is, so it's going further even than, not allowing their coaches or assistant coaches or general managers to come over here. Now they're in apparently Tijuana instead of Tucson. And, I don't know how this can be happening. The point is, we're at war, or an excursion, as the idiot said. But, I mean, for even to put these people through this is unbelievable to me, Rick. It really is. And, it's interesting. I used to open every show on Sports Overnight America by saying the world of sports permeates all aspects of our society, and it definitely does. I mean, as you indicated, they used to dislike us. Now they hate us, and 80% hate us, 90% hate us around the world, and that's only because of one person. And he's been in this 11 years now of trying to be president, and then blaming others for not being president. And then I don't know how 77 million people could have voted for him to be president a second time, except it's a stupid nation, and he was able to fool us and fool them. And it's just, am I slightly upset? Yes, I am.
1: Well, you know what else, Fred?
2: A couple hours ago, how can we treat, how come people aren't standing up at this point? I mean, I understand senators not wanting to lose their job, or Congress people not wanting to lose their job. How come FIFA can't stand up to him? What one thing is he going to then Tell me why FIFA can't stand up to him.
1: FIFA, the president of FIFA, made a farcical peace prize for him. That Gianni Infantino is a complete sycophant. And I don't know if you know this, but the Iraqi team, when they landed in Chicago, the best player on that team, they kept him at the airport for questioning for 7 hours. They let him through. And then the photographer, the official Iraqi photographer, was kept there for 10 hours. And then he was turned around and sent back. So it's an intimidation tactic. To me, this is like a Cold War type of thing. But it's us doing it, which seems really embarrassing.
2: Rick, how many more people are going to die over there?
1: I don't know. I just, I mean, to me, this whole thing is because of the Epstein list, and it's sort of like when Clinton bombed Bosnia because of the Lewinsky thing. I mean, it's just, we don't talk about the Epstein list anymore because gas prices have gone up, you know, so I guess it worked.
2: Let me ask you one final question. Do you think he actually thought they were cheering him in game 3 of the playoffs, or do you think do you think he actually believed that they were cheering him, not booing him, 2 nights ago?
1: Yes, I think at this point, he lives in his own head. Absolutely, I think he thinks that.
2: Rick, thank you very much. I had to get this off my chest. You're doing a great job. Thank you.
1: Thank you. That's Fred Wallen out there. And listen, any which way you think politically, you're more than welcome here. I'm trying to talk sports here, but you know, Dana Gould, when Fred asked the question, why was this guy elected again? And Dana Gould, who's super liberal, he said, we went too hard. We went too hard on cancel culture. We went too hard on pronouns and censoring people. Everything was censored. You can't say this. You can't say that. And people got so sick of it, they said, well, let's just take the other guy. And unfortunately, that's the menu, you know. And this is why now I do vote, but I have no party. I used to be pretty conservative, but now it's all clickbait. As I said, I think most Americans are level-headed. Most Americans are level-headed, I think. But I never have and I never will latch myself to a person, man or woman, regardless of party. Because the guy we have right now, if he switched to Democrat, I'm sure half of his voters would go with him. I mean, when they went in on January 6th, they had the Confederate flag, they had the swastika, and they had flags that just said Trump on them. Just his name. And you never want to get like that. You never want to bow down. There's a thing about when Francis Scott Key wrote the Star-Spangled Banner. It was a poem at first. And one of the lines in the second verse talks about hirelings and slaves. And what he meant by that were Hessians and people who were loyal to the king. A lot of people, though, think that that's a racist thing. And look, Francis Scott Key did have slaves, so maybe he did mean it. It's ambiguous. But it used to be a term where you were loyal to a despot. And that's why I can rule Britannia. England never, never, never shall be slaves. They don't mean slavery. They just mean bowing down to one guy. And better or worse, there are a lot of people for whom he is infallible. And you never want to get that way. You always want to, even if you super support somebody, you have to remember that it's a dude. And it's not a general. It's just a businessman. All right. On that happy note, let's talk to Roe Vega on the other side.

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0: You must be crazy. Use a DOG. And if you was my man, I would have been kicked you out of my house by now. This is what had happened.
1: All right, thank you for that. And my next guest is late. He's coming. I always wonder, I worked in TV through the entire decade of the 90s. I was an intern in the 80s. I've been on the air over almost 25 years, and I've never yelled at a guest for being late. All right, Rick Tittle with you, coast to coast and around the world on the American Forces Radio Network. We are quite happy now to be joined by Ro Vega, Chief Marketing Officer for the Seattle Sounders and the Seattle Reign, talking about the vibe of what's going on in Seattle as a World Cup host city. They got a lot of cool things going on. First of all, Ro, welcome to the show. And what's it like running both of the soccer teams in Seattle?
2: Hey, thanks so much for having me. What's it like to run both? Listen, it's an awesome challenge. You know, we have an awesome soccer community here in Seattle. And, you know, it's two completely different brands, two different audiences, but it's one, you know, one love of the game. And so it's one of the reasons I'm here, frankly, you know, having conversations around the league and different teams. Being able to work on both the men's and women's business and the game is an awesome opportunity and a tremendous challenge in how you talk to two different audiences about the same thing with different moments and calendars. So, yeah, really awesome challenge.
1: Well, I've seen a lot of cool things, and I've been close to the Bay Area host committee, and every town has their own little twist on things, and a couple of really cool things you got going. First of all, I just saw this yesterday, the drone score by the Space Needle. That is really neat.
2: Yeah, I think that's Visit Seattle is really leaning into the tech and the drones. But I think all together as a collective Seattle soccer community, I think we're really bringing the heat and the energy to the tournament.
1: Now, I don't want to say Levi's got some snoozers, because you never know once you go. And I went to the World Cup in 94 between Russia and Cameroon, and they had already both been knocked out. And Oleg Salenko scores 5 goals, and Roger Mila scores a goal. It ended up being an amazing game. So, but Seattle got some pretty choice games. Let's talk about the USA versus Australia, because everybody wanted the USA. How are you guys psyched for that?
2: Oh, we're incredibly excited. I think that's the match, right? I think the second match in the group stage really determines the outcome. Like, you'll know whether you've qualified to the next round or not. But we're incredibly excited to host the U.S. here. We have Christian Roldan from the Seattle Sounders, who made the roster as well. So incredibly proud to represent the organization and to have representation on that national team roster. And it's just like you said, you know, the eyes of everyone will be on Seattle for that match on the 19th. And we couldn't be more excited. We have a ton of really, really fun activities planned for the entire tournament, but especially around that match on the 19th.
1: Now, you also have Iran, Egypt, and I am desperate to make the Iranian team feel welcome, because we already had our, and I'm not going to expect you to bash the president. I'm not trying to bash him either, but he first said, you might not want to come here, you might die, basically. And then, all right, you can come. And then they're supposed to go to Tucson, and then they go to TJ, and then some executives aren't let in, and then now we hear tickets are being revoked. These are just soccer players. They're athletes. They're not politicians. And I really want them not to hate all of us, and let them know that we are some people that are friendly and love soccer and want them to feel welcome. And I'm sure that you guys are going to do everything you can to make them feel the warmth, right?
2: 100%. I think that's a Seattle brand. You know, that's who we are as a city, as an enterprise, as an organization. It's all about inclusivity and respecting, you know, different points of views. But in my personal, experience, and the reason I love soccer so much, and it's the one thing that brings us together. I always say this, there's three things that bring us together, regardless of what you believe in, you think, language you speak of, and whatever it is that makes us different. We all come together around food, music, and soccer. And that's what the World Cup does. And that's what it has the ability to bridge cultures and politics and everything else. So definitely excited to have Egypt, Iran, and everybody else coming to town.
1: Now, another thing I got to applaud Seattle is like every soccer team at every level is going to have host parties and such things. But you guys with the Sounders and the Rain go down to Pier 62 and then float out on the water and watch it on a barge. What's going on?
2: Yeah. So, when we are thinking about how we show up for the World Cup, right, I think every market that has an MLS team, an NWSL team, or even just a host city, you think about how do you tie back to the actual city? How do you show up and show out to represent your community, but also your organization? And that's what the barge is. I think this activation, first of its kind, all came together with this authentic tie to the water. We often talk about, what is a Sounder? And the way we define it is someone that came to the water's edge and stayed. And so for us, it's only natural to play at that intersection. And so thinking about how we were going to activate, it's not easy to say. It was a natural, that's what we should do. Because it was something that has been in the works for close to 2 years, but coming around to the idea and then putting this, symbolic 50-second field on it to symbolize, our commitment to the game, to legacy, and to an initiative and a commitment that was made 7 years ago during the bid committee, the bid process for World Cup is kind of all these things coming together at once to tell an awesome story. In a kind of a once in a lifetime experience, or at least first of its kind, because who knows if we're going to do this again, but it is a pretty unique experience. And I think representative of the organization, our innovative thinking, and of course, symbolic of, that what makes Seattle a little bit different and irreverent.
1: By the way, as a Tottenham fan, I got to give props to you guys for Dempsey and Yedlin, who mm-hmm. came through the ranks.
2: Congratulations on staying.
1: Oh my gosh, yeah. 6 month trial and being found not guilty on the last day. For you guys now, when I think about the Sounders, do you hate I know you're trying to get out here, it's just so in a minute. Do you hate the Whitecaps or the Timbers more? Because down here, the Quakes hate the Galaxy more than LAFC. They're kind of junk. I'm going to guess you hate the Timbers more.
2: I think it's definitely the Timbers. I think there's a love-hate relationship in the Cascadia kind of, rivalry. But as Vancouver's looking to keep the Whitecaps, we're fully in support to have them stay up there. But absolutely, I lived in Portland when I was with Nike. I absolutely hate the Timbers, and I think that's a mutual kind of understanding in the organization.
1: There he is, Ro Vega, CMO with the Sounders and the Rain. Seattle looks like they're going to put on a real good show. And as I said, they've got some really important matches in the opening rounds. A lot of cities don't have big bills, but they got some big marquees going on up there. In Seattle. Ro, thanks for coming on and have a great World Cup.
2: Thanks so much, Rick. Appreciate it.
1: Sure. And, it's also interesting that when I've talked about this before, but the World Cup in 94, I was so excited because I was so into that 90 England team in Italy. And they said because of hooligans, they were going to send them to San Francisco, get them 3,000 miles away from England. So 6,000 miles away, I should say, from the 3,000 from the East Coast, but England didn't qualify. And then Denmark on the last day, Michael Laudrup missed a penalty against Spain, so Denmark didn't go. Two teams that I love. So all I had was West Germany and the USA. And I remember, I'm like, Bulgaria, Romania. I'm like, ugh. And those were two of the most exciting teams. In fact, I saw Romania lose in a penalty shootout to Sweden at Stamford in the round of 16. Bulgaria got to the Final Four until they lost the consolation match on the Saturday. But you never know. So, as I said, something – and then just like when things look really exciting, like how about these Super Bowls? Ooh, Rams and Patriots. I'm Rick Tittle. Come on back with a comedian.

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0: Rick Tittle can usually be found at He Baby Mama House.
1: All right. Thank you for that, and welcome back to the show. Rick Tittle with you coast to coast and around the world on the American Forces Radio Network. It's our pleasure to welcome to the show comedian Michael Blaustein, and he has got a tour going on. And, in fact, he's going to be hitting some Canadian cities. He's got Halifax, Moncton, Ottawa. And he will be here in Oakland at the Fox Theater on 9/11. Michael, as a New Yorker, first of all, welcome. 9/11, Fox Theater, Oakland. I don't know. I guess that means nothing, right?
2: Yeah, no, it wasn't planned, but yeah, you know, just a celebratory day, you know, I'll always remember the Fox Theater. You guys get the joke.
1: So, German for bluestone, right?
2: How did you know that? Did you look that up, or did you just internally know that?
1: Well, I took German in college, and I've been to Germany 12 times, so, yeah.
2: Why did you take German in college?
1: Because I took French and Spanish as a kid, and then I have relatives in Germany, and I was so tired of people talking behind my back. I was like, I want to know what they're saying.
2: Oh, we're the opposite. I don't want to know, slash, I'm so bad. I can't even do English that well, so I'm just impressed that people know anything else. And you know three other languages? That's crazy.
1: Well, not fluent, but yes. So, Halifax, Nova Scotia. Moncton.
2: Yeah.
1: How do you find, because I love Canadians because they're sort of half American slapstick fart jokes and then half Monty Python droll humor. It's a great mix.
2: I find that like places that people have deemed like, oh, they're so nice and they just follow the Lord and they blah, blah, blah. I find those crowds to be the wildest because I think it's all, they got to keep their, like, nice costume all the time. And so when they get into an ecosystem, they can just really, like, let go. Mm-hmm. You know, like Salt Lake City, everyone's like, oh, how the show is. It must be kind of awful. Yeah, blah, blah, mayonnaise. And you're like, dude, they're wild. So all these Canada shows have just been crazy in the best way possible. I think they can finally let their metaphorical hair down. So, dude, so fun.
1: I always love going to, when I'm in New York, to get, you know, go to those three clubs on McDougal that are all connected underneath, and the Cellar, the VU,
2: that's
1: Fat Black.
2: Where I started, bro. Yeah.
1: So who wrecked you to SD and Liz and all that?
2: So I started it. I was referring to this place called Comedy Village is where I started, mm-hmm. but it was a place called Lantern. Village Lantern is where I started. It's right in that area too. So that's where I was referring to. But yeah, that's where I cut my boots, whatever the frick the saying is. Cut my boots. That's not even close. That's like combining two, but we get it. Cut my teeth. That's the one. But yeah, you know, handing out flyers for 4 hours
1: barking
2: in December, feet free. Oh, barking. Yeah, you know the term.
1: Yeah.
2: Just wanting to unalive myself every single day after I bomb for 7 years straight. But yeah, man, that's where I started. So do you live in New York? Is that what you said?
1: No, I've been there a lot, but I'm a comedy nerd, yeah. And I've been interviewing comedians over 20 years. So, and by the way, if you're ever at the Punchline or Cobb's out here, come in studio with your buds and sign the wall and do all that good stuff. But let's talk about this tour, Taste Me Tour. And by the way, a blau. Yep. I say blau because I'm so German. B-A-L-U. How do you say? Do you say blau or blah?
2: Yeah. No, blau. Blau.
1: Blau. Right. Okay. B-L-A-U. Comedy. Blaucomedy.com. As you've seen yourself with social media and TikTok and such things, how has it been to like watch this grow and grow?
2: I mean, it's you know, I don't want to keep using the term, but I feel like it's overused, but it is like a surreal, crazy last 5 years of my life. It's like, I say this, and I don't want to overstate this. Nobody cared. Like 5.5 years ago, zero people cared. I would get on stage and everyone's like, who is this? I think I might hate this person. What a hateable face. I want to punch him in the face. But yeah, man, so social media just like changed the, like people started being like, oh, I like this guy. And it just like, it all happened like this during the pandemic. So it was really weird because I had all these people that are like, oh, I want to come see you. But obviously, tour was shut down. So when touring opened, my agent was like, let's do some touring. And I was like, I mean, dude, I have zero idea if I can sell a ticket. And then, yeah, shows started selling out. And I remember the first show was in Zane's in Nashville, and they called my name. And I'm not, this is not even for like humor. They called my name, and the pop of like applause was so big that I'm not joking. I thought somebody else was in the, like, I thought Chris Rock was behind. Yeah. Like, it was just such a weird feeling. So yeah, man, Mark Zuckerberg, I would do weird things to him, anything he wanted at any point, because he gave me a career. So go Mark Zuckerberg. I love him. And if you have a bad thing to say about him, I think we'll fight. So
1: isn't Zany's
2: my God, my Lord and Savior.
1: Isn't Zany's where someone drove a truck into Nate's face?
2: Yes, yes, yes. Dude, you are a comedy nerd. Holy crap. Yeah, they like right through Nate's face, which is like, he might be the nicest person in the entire world. So driving a truck through his face is just, it's like sacrilegious, honestly. Like driving through my face, driving through, I mean, Burke Fraser for sure. Mm-hmm. But Nate, I mean, do you even know why? What happened?
1: It was out of, it wasn't intentional. Yeah, yeah, it was just a guy who blacked out, I think. It was one of those things.
2: Good.
1: So crowd work is very iffy, and I know that's a good way to get clips like the kids want. And usually when I'm at a club and people are, you know, it's okay for a couple minutes, but if it's the whole thing, and I know people have built careers on it. Matt Rife, you know, is a crowd work guy. You know, I think about Mad Dog Mattern. I mean, I was at the Strip one time when it was all, and I got to the point where I was like, man, just tell me a joke, because if the crowd is not interesting, you got to move on. So I've seen you are very rare in that you can pull it off and make it funny and compelling. But do you like the danger of the crowd work when you don't know how it's going to go?
2: Yeah, it's the best. It's crowd work to me is like always, like comics love telling new jokes because I don't know if it's going to work or not, right? So we're walking a tightrope, right, with new material. So crowd work to me is all new material because I have no idea what they're going to say. And I kind of love when it gets weird, like when someone says they have some type of disease or they just lost their grandparents in a fire, I'm like, oh, hell yeah, let's get into it. So not in like a mean way, but like in a very inclusive, like let's heal through comedy type of way. I know it sounded corny, but like I'm being serious. Like it's a real human, honest moment. I think people love that. And I don't know what it is, but like people love telling me stuff. And you can see it in clips too. Like people, even before, like people like, oh, I want to tell him something crazy about my life because I might get on the internet and this clip might go viral, so I want to live on his page. Even before that, like in New York, when no one knew me, people always wanted to tell me stuff. So I don't know what it is. Maybe I look trustworthy, or maybe I look like I keep a secret or whatever. But like, it's my favorite part of crowd work when someone tells me something really personal. I think most comics, if they're doing crowd work, they do surfacey stuff, and then if they feel like there's nothing happening, they kind of like move on. I'll just sit and talk to someone for 6 minutes, like straight, and I'll just dig and dig and dig, and we'll find something insanely interesting to talk about. So yes, it's my favorite part. My favorite part.
1: You also do a podcast with Trevor Wallace called Stiff Socks.
2: Sir.
1: And I would imagine Stiff Socks would be like, as they say in England, a toss rag.
2: They call it a toss rag?
1: Yeah, you know what I mean.
2: I know exactly what you mean. Dude, they're so weird over there. Just call it what it is. We can't say it on the air, but we know what it is. Yes, it's referred to as, it's a euphemism for a toss rag. Just two guys tossing rags back and forth on a pod, drops every Wednesday. Just some sophomore fun stuff if you want some escapism from your, you know, H&R Block job, or you work in Men's Warehouse and just really just want to get a little giggle on your lunch break. So, yeah, it's not Diary of a CEO. It's just Diary of a Toss Rag is what we're going to call it.
1: That's your favorite word now.
2: Dude. true. You know what? When you said it, I was like, ugh. And now I'm like, am I in? I love this. I love this term.
1: Yeah, you got to throw it in the act now. Yeah.
2: Yeah, it's all good in there. Hey, now.
1: A little Hank Kingsley there. Before I let you go, I got to ask, who was the guy or gal that took you under their arm? Like, you know, Mark Norman said, Tom Papa took me on the road. Mark Norman said, you know, Schumer had me opening in Stadia. You know, everybody has to kind of give you that break. Who was the comedian that was like, you're funny, you're coming with me? Or is this all built on the internet and you didn't have that guy?
2: So I think it's a mix of, two, right? I think it is like this internet built me type of thing, like me grinding and me, you know, editing all my clips myself and just like grinding and having the ability to kind of get off the canvas every 2 days, you know, fighting the urge to quit. But it is just, there's a lot of memories of just random comedians that I super respect. When I first started, and they would give me just like, hey man, that bit's funny. Hey man, you're funny. And not like, let's go on the road together, but just those little moments when you're like 1, 2, 3 years in and comics that you super respect, will be like, you know, I'm Donald Rollins one time. He didn't even know my name. I was barking and I did 5 minutes and I did fine, but there's this one joke. He's like, dude, I like that joke. And like, as a young comic, dude, that moment will stay with you for 2 years. So it was sort of kind of those like lily pad moments in my life from comics that I super respect was sort of that like take me under the wing, not that strong obviously, but those like emotional take me under the wing moments is what kind of kept me going. But yeah, nobody you know had me open for their tour or anything like that. So it was the fans sort of were self made, but like. But yeah, a lot of comics gave me a lot of love in the beginning. So that was the motivation.
1: Very cool. Everybody go to blaucomedy.com. And by the way, before I let you go, at my house, I just remembered, I do have the Blau world map on my wall. Do you know what that is?
2: No. What's
1: so
2: that?
1: That's Willem Blau. He was a Dutch cartographer. He made this world famous map in the 1500s called the Blau map, and they sell it at a lot of posh places. Why don't you check it out? Check out that in Toss Rag when you hang up.
2: Oh, buddy, I'm going to go Toss Rag first and then whatever you said after. I don't even remember.
1: All right. We've been speaking with Michael Blaustein. Good stuff, man. We'll see you in San Francisco.
2: Yes, sir. All right. Thanks so much.
1: All right. Good stuff. I'm Rick Tittle. Come on back.

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3: 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I'm a man! I'm 40!

0: Don't ask Rick Tittle to bring it, because it already done got brought.
1: Thanks for that. I was just telling Dom that Megadeth song, we used to use that as a rejoinder on the Pharrell TV show 32 years ago. By the way, FIFA says that what they're going to do with VAR is that if the alert says that they're more than 10 centimeters offside, they'll just raise the flag immediately. Unfortunately, what they do now is they just

It will be a digital representation of every player. So if Harry Kane's offsides, I hope he's not, you will see a little video Harry Kane being offsides, which I hope doesn't happen. All right, no show tomorrow. I'll be at Tahoe. Be back. Well, there'll be a show tomorrow, but it'll be a rerun. And then a live show on Friday. I'm coming back. Didn't want to, but I had to be there for the troops. We'll

0: I'm Mike Sempervivi for the Sports Byline Broadcasting Network. 2-minute warning. Not exactly at the level of Aaron Judge's fractured rib or the failures of the Mets and Red Sox, but the Washington Nationals have become a little bit of a story this season. The young players they've been trying to develop for the past several seasons have begun to gel and play some of their best baseball together under the equally young of a manager in Blake Patera. Washington has won series against Milwaukee, Minnesota, the White Sox, Mets, Cincinnati, Cleveland, Atlanta, San Diego, Arizona, and as of Wednesday morning, you can add the Giants to that list. You probably don't know that because no one outside the Beltway knows who they are, but the Nationals have two guys you should. 2 years into his career, right fielder James Wood is already something special. The 23-year-old has been able to dictate tempo from atop the Nationals lineup. He's been able to frustrate pitchers who waste both energy and pitch selections on him. Overshadowed by bigger stars, Wood leads the National League in walks and intentional walks and leads all of the majors in games played, plate appearances, and runs scored. He also leads baseball in exit velocity as his home runs look like tomahawk missiles being launched. Wood is also tied for the highest wins above replacement in the National League, right alongside shortstop C.J. Abrams. He probably gets more credit nationally for his defense than he deserves, but Abrams is very good and his bat has been tremendous. The Nationals haven't had a third baseman since Anthony Rendon left after 2019 or a first baseman since trading Josh Bell in 2022. Curtis Meade at third and Luis Garcia Jr. at first aren't the answers, but they've done a much more noble job than has been seen in years. And every few days or so, they show off their corner-level power as Garcia did Tuesday night in the first inning against the Giants. Catcher K'Bear Ruiz finally looks like what the Nationals have always wanted him to be since getting him from the Dodgers in the 2021 Max Scherzer trade. He's having his best year on both offense and defense. Left fielder Dalen Lyle's come up big in some key moments and shown some real power potential as well as improving defensively. Center fielder Jacob Young isn't much at the plate, but his defensive play is sublime and is a legit Gold Glove threat. With Garcia playing first more often, second base is now mostly a hodgepodge of Nassim Nunez, Jorvit Vivas, and Jose Tana, and the results across the board have been pretty average. The pitching staff came into 2026 as a punchline and has often served as a punching bag. The Nationals actually lead the majors in runs scored, but they've also given up the second most right behind Colorado. There have been bright spots with starters Foster Griffin and Cade Cavalli, swingman Richard Lovelady and Andrew Alvarez, and reliever Gus Varland, who stepped up to become the best closing option on a team without one. Now, can the Nationals maintain staying above 500? Not without making some moves that will impact their rebuilding farm system, but there are plenty of signs that indicate that just a little bit of added pitching could end up going a real long way. I'm Mike Sempervivi with the Sports Byline Broadcasting Network 2-minute warning.
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